0: opportunity to be able to go alongside him. And I just thought what he did was the coolest thing. I was like, man, he's out there on the front lines, like going and meeting people where they're at. And so when I started looking for a place to work in Phoenix, I saw Phoenix Rescue Mission. And not only did they have one Frank at the time, they had 20 Franks. And even today, we have almost 50 Franks. And we have almost 50 people that are literally the hands and feet of Jesus going out, you know, throughout the valley and just loving on people where they're at. And so that was something I could very easily get behind and felt called to, because I wanted to see more Franks in the world. And to be able to see even that part of the organization and ministry grow has been just absolutely incredible.
1: Now, does the mission, and I don't know a lot about it other than I was telling you before the show came on that coming from Sacramento, I'm familiar with the gospel mission up there, and then there's a gospel mission, a rescue mission over in the Bay Area. And they have programs where people are actually living on campus. Do you have people living on campus?
0: Yeah, so the portion I just talked about was our street outreach, but then we have a residential campus component. It's really a year-long recovery program. And so we have a men's campus, and then we have one that's centered around women and women and children. And so, you know, on any given day, I think right now or at the men's campus, there's a little over 250 men, maybe 260 men that are doing the hard work of recovery. And at our women's campus, there's 150 women and children that are just getting the love and recovery that they need. And so it's very beautiful to see both sides of the program, because to me, that's that huge wraparound of I'm going out and meeting people where they're at. And then once they do come to us, really, you know, leading them along the path to a transformed life.
1: Now, this might sound like a strange question to you, but where are they at here in the Phoenix area? And I say that because over in California, it was very obvious where the homeless are. They're under the bridges. They're in the parks. They're just everywhere in California. But when I moved here a little over a year ago, it doesn't seem like I see the problem like it is in California.
0: Yeah, I think too, it's a matter of where you end up being in the city, you know, and no one, you know, no community is immune to, you know, people that are, you know, finding themselves living on the streets. But I know I'm definitely up and down the I-17 corridor. There's a lot of need there, but we're starting to find, especially working with other cities, that, you know, people are just getting dispersed. I don't know if you remember a couple years ago, there was that big giant population, the zone is what it was called, that was downtown. And it was literally city blocks of people that were living there. And, you know, for one reason or another, you know, they had to disperse, and it's not like they magically just disappeared. It just means that they dispersed throughout the city. And so, you know, our street outreach team, the most beautiful thing is that they're equipped and they just have the knowledge of knowing where people are at. You know, they're literally driving through the streets. And so they find those hot spots and are able to care for people in those places.
1: I actually have heard of the zone. One of our afternoon drive talent with one of our stations, Seth Liebson, had mentioned to me the work that he had done with the zone.
0: Oh, wow.
1: Here in Phoenix. Yeah. And because this is an issue that he's passionate about also. And it's very interesting to me, because a lot of times it seems like you don't see it. And I was curious, is the problem getting better or worse in your opinion?
0: You know, the one thing that I guess I would lean on is really just like the numbers that are there. You know, data can speak a large story for us. And so what we've seen, you know, some of the things that, you know, people do is there's this point in time count. And so it literally happens across the United States, but we do it every single year in January here. And so those numbers have stayed relatively consistent. I know that in 2024, there was like a slight decrease. We're still waiting for 2025 numbers, but in reality, it's been a pretty steady constant. And what we know is, you know, the reason people end up on the streets, whether it's, you know, rising costs or inflation or, even the drug crisis that's going on, like there's so many factors that can lead people to being on the streets. And so we know that the work that we do is really to be there to like surround people and say, like, there's a way for you out, and we want to walk alongside you.
1: We're talking to Sean Little, the Senior Director of Marketing and Communications for the Phoenix Rescue Mission, helping people get out. That's got to be hard work.
0: Yeah.
1: Where do you find your people who come alongside and do this frontline work for you, where they're out meeting and loving on people? Where do you find the individuals?
0: Yeah, for sure. So, you know, we have people that, you know, just come to the mission because they feel called, you know, just like I was called. One of the most beautiful things is our street outreach team that's going out and meeting people where they're at. A lot of them came through our programs. We know that the best people to be able to reach somebody is like to be able to look at someone and say, like, I've been there before. Mm-hmm. I know where you're at. And here is the hope and healing that I was able to find. You know, if you go to any recovery program, they talk about it's a program of attraction. You know, people being able to look at that and go, I want what you have. And so for them to be able to to share their experience, strength, and hope, like, that's what gets people to say, wow, you were in my position.
1: Right.
0: Yeah.
1: Right. That's awesome. I mean, that's just, it's amazing transformation in people's lives.
0: Absolutely incredible.
1: Now, is it like a set program that when somebody comes to the residence and moves in, they make that commitment and you work with them daily? Tell us more about the program, because there may be somebody that we can attract into it and help out. Tell us more about that process.
0: Yeah, of course. So anybody that wants to come to our program first goes through just an assessment to make sure that the program is a right fit for them, you know? And so, you know, once they've been cleared to say, hey, like, this is where I think I want to go, they enter into a period that we call rescue, assess, and place. And so in that time period, it's exactly that, assessing the needs of the individual and saying, you know, is this something that you want to continue with long term? Or, you know, and sometimes people just opt out and say, I don't want to be here at all. Mm-hmm. But during that period, we kind of call it a blackout period, in the sense that, you know, people don't have external input. So they don't have their cell phones. They're not communicating with the outside world. It's really just time for you to focus on addressing, like, what is it that you need? And where can we be a part of that for this long-term, you know, recovery program? And so people that end up staying, they end up going through these four phases of program that really start by addressing really deep-rooted issues in the person.
1: And it's not just homelessness. You're dealing with all types of issues. Tell us more other issues, because it's recovery.
0: Oh, yes, of course.
1: Alcoholism. What else?
0: Yeah, so addiction being a huge one, but then also people going through life-controlling issues like domestic violence is a really big one on our women's campus, but then also just early onsets of trauma. We know that what people experience as a child can stay with them for a really long time, and it continues, like we say, life-controlling issues, because it does, in fact, just that. It controls their life. And so for us, it's how do we walk alongside you to provide a program where we can start to see freedom and you experience that freedom in your life.
1: But it's difficult to find that freedom, isn't it?
0: Yeah. So we have counselors that are on our campuses that are working one-on-one. We do group sessions where there's, you know, counseling happening. That we also, I mean, there's a variety of, we have chapel programs and we have Celebrate Recovery programs. Why? Because we also know that the gospel is what saves people. And so really for us, it's to see a transformed life is to enter into that communion with Jesus. And like for us, it's like not a matter of, you know, hey, I didn't stop drinking. It's a matter of, hey, I stopped doing these things, but I also became a transformed life, like this new person. And to me, that's the difference of stopping the thing versus becoming something new. And, you know, like in the Bible, it talks about, like, I have become a new creation. And so it's so beautiful because we have story after story of people experiencing that transformation. And it is just so exciting to be a part of.
1: Let me take a second here just to tell people, Sean, how can they actually get in touch with you? What's the best way?
0: Yeah, so one of the easiest ways, you can go to our website, phoenixrescuemission.org. We have a lot of information on there and different ways to be able to connect with us. So, you know, the different tabs that you can go to, but really it's being able to see what we're about, and we want people to engage with us, because we know the more people that know who we are, the more people we can help. But then when people, you know, come alongside of us, it's the more things that we can do for this community that desperately needs hope and healing.
1: Now, I didn't prompt this out of you, but you mentioned God.
0: Yeah.
1: And, of course, as you know, and I think our audience knows, Salem Media Group is a faith-based company. Mm-hmm. And our mission statement currently is, the message is the mission and the good news of the gospel. So tell us about how God fits into this program.
0: Yeah, no, I absolutely love that. So one of the things with our CEO, Ken Brzee, that I love that we've recently talked about, maybe I caught on it more than anybody else, but it's talking about, hey, Phoenix Rescue Mission, and then we talk about the mission, both noun and verb. And so noun is the place. The verb is the mission in which we believe that God has brought us all together. Like, we exist because God willed it. And so for us, it's what's the work that's been given to us. And so we have, you know, street outreach that I talked about earlier, that hands and feet component, but then also the recovery side of things. And so God fits into all of it because we wouldn't be here without that. You know, it's kind of crazy. Like, we'll be in, you know, staff meetings, and we're starting staff meetings with prayer. Why? Because not only are we praying for the work that's been given to us, but we're praying for the people that are on our campuses, that the people that are on the streets that have still been, like, that are still looking for that hope and healing that we continue to talk about. And so he's a part of everything.
1: He sure is. You know, I smile because one of the things that what I love about Salem Media Group and what we do is we are allowed to pray.
0: Mm.
1: And you can be walking up and down the hall and you can see two people praying. And not every business is that way, and I understand that. But I actually feel like it's just such a huge blessing to be around people who are inspired by the Word of God. But you don't have to be a believer to be in the program, correct?
0: 100%. Like, right. when people want to come into our residential recovery programs, the thing is a lot of time that can be a timid subject for people. People have, you know, church hurt or, you know, other hurts in their life. They grew up seeing a tarnished version of the gospel. And so that can be a barrier sometimes for people. And we just let them know, like, hey, we'll walk alongside you. But, like, this is what we know to be the healing, that the transformation that it seems like you want to experience in your life. And so you don't have to be. But it is, you know, it's up front knowing, like, hey, this is what we're about.
1: Right.
0: And so people can choose to follow that or opt out. And we have, once again, story after story of people going, I didn't know about that Jesus thing. And then they talk about it and they're like, and that was the difference between all of the other programs that I went to, was that you had the answer for where true healing resided.
1: That's right. Well, we're talking with Sean Little, Senior Director of Marketing and Communications for the Phoenix Rescue Mission. Is it fair to say that the toughest step is the first step?
0: Mm. So true. We did a pretty comprehensive study a couple years back, and it really addressed all facets of the work that we do. And one of the things that we found, the biggest barrier between people that were experiencing homelessness and living on the streets, was really this component of shame. It was a resounding, you know, response that, you know, over almost half the people that we spoke to talked about that being something where, I don't want to face this thing. I don't want to. And so, you know, it's like, think about in our own personal lives, like, hey, I want to go talk to that person. And yet there's this story I'm telling myself that's keeping me from doing that. And now imagine, it's, I know I have this problem. I know I want help. I know I want to go. But what am I going to be if I have to drop all of these walls and admit that I need to surrender? No one likes to surrender. And yet I, at least in my own life and the people that I've talked to, especially through our mission, like, surrender is how you get there. You know, you just, you right. lay it all out and just, you're like, you know what? I'm open to whatever I need to. And so shame is a really huge thing that keeps people from getting the help they need.
1: The other thing that I think of, Sean, while I'm sitting here, is that what I love about the work that we do here at Salem is I get an opportunity to hear from our listeners how the impact in the community of our message and our messaging, they can be at wit's end, at the end of their rope, and they heard a program from a national ministry or something that was said on air. And these are people who are, I mean, they're ready to, well, let's just be honest, they're ready to end their life.
0: Yeah.
1: And they heard a message and they stepped back from it. And I tell you, you don't get that in every job where somebody says, what you did saved my life, and it makes it all worth it. It's beyond anything I can really comprehend, other than I know that I've been blessed to be a part of the message. And I think that, you know, when I hear your story and the Phoenix Rescue Mission and the work you're doing, There's got to be hundreds of those stories. How long has the mission actually been around?
0: Yes, so we're about to celebrate our 73rd year, and how the mission first started was, you know, seeing a need and, you know, providing sandwiches to, you know, the people that were addressed that, hey, you know, we have sandwiches available for you. And over time, it's evolved, and it's evolved to meet the need that was there. You know, at one point we were a shelter where people could show up and, hey, you're going to come get a meal, you know, you can stay the night, and, you know, I'll see you, you know, bye-bye, I'll see you tomorrow. And we realized that, like, to really see the transformation that we talk about, like, we need to have a place where people can go through a long set term recovery program. But just as I said earlier, you know, the hands and feet part, like, people also need to know, like, I mean, in that street outreach component, you have somebody show up that shows you love and care mm-hmm. for the first time.
1: Right.
0: You know, you're the unseen person, you're the outcast. And someone just shows up, no strings attached, just, hey, I got some water for you.
1: No judgment.
0: And you're timid. You know, you don't trust people. You know, you have all this going on. And then that same person shows up the next day. And then the next day. And the next day. And, like, what a symbolism of just thinking about how Jesus was. He simply was there. He didn't, like, push himself on. And he asked questions, you know? Like, what do you want me to do? You know, and that's what we do. It's not, hey, you need to go do this thing. It's, hey, how can I help you? What's stopping you from getting help? And I just love that.
1: Yeah, absolutely. You're not condemning. You're not judging. You're asking, how can you come alongside? How can we assist? How can we help? How can we be of help to you?
0: 100%.
1: I mean, it's fantastic. And it's both for men and women.
0: Yes.
1: And so when you go through the program, one of the things I noticed in Sacramento and over in the Bay Area, there was a ceremony. There was annually a dinner where patrons of the mission, those who have funded and helped, mm-hmm. Got together, and then we would hear the inspiring stories mm-hmm. of the transformation. Do we do that here in Phoenix?
0: So we don't. And honestly, one of the big reasons is just, you know, there's a lot of inputs that go into, you know, holding galas and stuff like that. And so, but what we do is we have, you know, people that are constantly graduating from our program. And so we have graduations that are really intimate in the sense that, you know, people invite their families and they're able to see them walk across the stage after, you know, a year of going through this program of just the hard work of recovery, and to see their smiling faces is just incredible. But I will tell you, if you want to read stories of just amazing, incredible transformation, you can sign up for our newsletters. If you do that, we literally every single month send out a new story that you get to read and just go, wow, that's another life or another lives. I mean, this month we're going to be sending out, in May, we have a story of three generations of two that went and got help at the Phoenix Rescue Mission, and the third, which is the grandma, she served at Phoenix Rescue Mission way back in the 70s. And so it's just incredible to see how this gift keeps getting passed on from person to person.
1: Yeah, absolutely. Tell us again how our audience can get involved.
0: Yeah, so one of the easiest ways is just to go to our website at phoenixrescuemission.org. We have a lot of information there, hopefully can answer a lot of questions people might have. And then we have a contact section that we would love to get connected with people and provide any answers or get them connected in the way that they want.
1: I also like to give you the opportunity to tell us about the funding. These types of things don't run just on generosity. I like our audience to know that there's financial need. Tell us about the funding for the rescue mission.
0: Yeah, for sure. So, I mean, one of the things our CEO says, and I love this too, is that, hey, if the more funding we have, we can help more people in more places. And for us, we know that that's being able to spread the love that we do across the valley. And so any gifts that we get in goes right back into the programs. You know, some, for some people that it's important to, 76.5 cents of, what we get in goes right back into our programs. And so we're trying as best we can to make sure that we're loving on the people that need it and being wise stewards of the things that people so generously give to us.
1: Absolutely. And I've told the audience, and they've heard me say this before, in the Bible it says that Jesus loves a cheerful giver. Mm. And I would encourage our audience to get behind the Phoenix Rescue Mission, get behind what Sean Little and the team over there are doing. 73 years of being here in the Valley of the Sun serving people. It's an honor to talk to you today, Sean. I have to tell you, it gives me goosebumps because, gosh, that outreach, meeting and loving on people, I can't think of things that are much bigger and better.
0: Yeah.
1: Tell us final thoughts before we have to go.
0: Yeah, it's such a pleasure to be here and just so thankful for this community that truly cares, and they show it time and time again. And so we're going to keep loving on people, and we'd love it for people to join us as well.
1: Awesome. Listeners, thank you for being with us today on the program, and thank you, Sean, for joining us. And, hey, please reach out to the Phoenix Rescue Mission. They need your loving because they're doing great work here in the Valley.

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12: 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Tomorrow, to understand future. Yesterday, Today, and Tomorrow is the program that covers the current contemporary social issues in the light of our history, to understand our yesterday, to live fully today and tomorrow. 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
13: Hello, this is In Song Kim from Yesterday, Today, and Tomorrow. We had a historic moment of U.S.-China Beijing Summit. And this is a factual report on ongoing U.S.-China Summit in Beijing, where President Donald Trump is meeting in Chinese and President Xi Jinping in what is the first visit by a sitting American president to China in nearly 9 years. This report covers three things. First, the historical trade relationship between America and China in actual numbers. Second, what was actually said at the May 14, 2026 state banquet at the Great Hall of the People. And third, what has been officially confirmed from May 14th and by literal meeting. So, well, that's what we're going to cover. We will clearly separate and verify the facts from analysis throughout this report. And also, I will add my opinion at the end of the program. So the part one, the numbers, to understand the May 26th summit, we need to understand financial relationship between these two countries over the past four decades. According to the United States Census Bureau, the trade deficit between America and China, meaning how much more America buys from China than China buys from America, tells a clear story. And most of the times when we hear from the media tariff and everything, so we complain about it, but let's look at the number, what option we had. So 1985, U.S. trade deficit with China was 6 million only. In 2018, it went up to 419 billion. In 2018, that's a historical peak. And we had to make some decision that time. And 2022 went down to 382 and 23 to 79 billion. 24, little went up again, but 25, it dropped 2,002 billion, 31% decreased. So that is a significant changes. And that means we have hope to change. It was, the peak was 419 billion. It went down to half from the 2018, right before COVID was the peak. So what we are seeing, what's happening all around the world, isn't somewhat necessary a progress here. These are not projection or estimates. These are the documented figures from the United States Census Bureau, America's own official trade data agency. What these numbers mean in the plain term is for 40 years, consecutive years, America has bought significantly more from China than China has bought from America. The exchange has never been balanced since 1985. It is worth noting even 2023 figures, 279 billion, does not fully capture the actual trade flow, because remember, 2019, the COVID-19 was the kind of digital age was opened up with all kinds of AI and everything. And so this is very important process that we have to understand that China's platform shipping package directly to America are not fully captured official trade figures, meaning the actual import from China directly is not reported. That was the major changes when we are crossing the 2020 is bypassing retail and direct order through the platform in China. That is financial baseline against which May 20th, 2026 summit should be understood. So at the Great Hall of the People, Beijing, May 14, 2026, President Xi Jinping hosted a state banquet in honor of the President Trump. And both leaders delivered toast. Here's what actually said based on verified reporting and official China Foreign Ministry document released 2014-26. So when Xi Jinping shared the President Xi referenced China 5,000 year civilization and its current 15 years development plan, and he noted that 2026 marks the 250th anniversary of American independence, and he congratulated. So this is what actually he said. Achieving the great rejuvenation of the Chinese nation and then making America great again can go hand in hand, and we can help each other succeed, advance well-being of the whole world. And he said that both China and United States stand to gain from the cooperation and lose from the confrontation. Our two countries should be partners rather than rivals. And so that's what his comment on this banquet speech. So he referenced ping pong diplomacy from the 55 years ago as a historical foundation of the relationship. He continued his toast with a direct quote. Now, please join me in a toast of the development and prosperity of the China and United States and the well-being of our people to the bright future China-U.S. relations and friendship between the two people and to the health of the President Trump and all the friends present. So that was his speech. And President Donald Trump toast, and it said, extremely positive and productive conversation meeting today. And another cherished opportunity among friends. And it said, the American and Chinese people share mutual appreciation and respect, and their friendship goes back long way. U.S.-China relationship are most consequential bilateral relationship in the world. Together, the two countries have a chance to create a better future for the world. And so President Trump also extended a formal invitation to President Xi to visit White House in September 24th this year. So this is, these events is going to be significant, shaped not only China's economy and U.S. economy, and but of the world. And a part three that I want to share is what we have to understand that beyond the banquet speech here, what has been officially confirmed from the bilateral meeting May 14, 2026, which is lasted approximately 2 hours and 50 minutes. It's just ongoing. And when I think when our audience is listening to my program, probably the summit is already over. So from the both sides, the White House posted official read out the X account according to multiple verified news sources sounding NBC News, CNBC, American readout focused on trade and Iran situation, but it did not talk about Taiwan. But on the other hand, on Chinese side, the China Foreign Ministry released a separate readout, which prominently featured Taiwan spokesman Mao Ning stated, direct quote, President Xi stressed President Trump that Taiwan question is the most important issue in China-U.S. relations. And if it is handled properly, in a bilateral relationship, will enjoy overall stability. Otherwise, the two countries will have clashes and even conflict, putting the entire relationship in great jeopardy. So that is on the table. That we'll see how it will unfold that after the meeting ends. So a statement doesn't appear in American readout is both sides confirmed that trade invoices reached what American Foreign Ministry described as generally balanced and positive outcome, and preparatory talk in South Korea, both sides agreed to develop constructive China-U.S. relationship and strategic stability. So that was the conversation is done during that summit. And we have to take on that with that relationship summit that is critical for our nations and also for of the world, and the whole world is watching, and where are we going directions that from this moment and on. And for America has a little bit of different story that we have to pay attention to, and that is actual number that we have to pay attention. And that is, as I shared in the beginning, that actual numbers was significant for American, how we navigate through this situation that we're in. Summary verifies the fact that 2014-26 Beijing summit is the U.S.-China trade deficit has grown from 6 million 1985 to peak 419 billion in 2018. So the end of the day, the bottom line number of this deficit, how we are going to reduce it, and the tariff definitely affected it to reduce the numbers. So actually, no banker speech changes the number. No toast changes the number. No signed framework changes the number. But only actual verified measurable trade flow changes the number. So what I believe, this is my response, is the first time we may have seen administration that beginning to look at the U.S.-China relationship the way a corporation look at the balance sheet, and not as a political performance or not a popularity contest, not a historic moment designed for next news cycle, but what goes out and what comes in, what is the net position after everything is calculated, the years to come. And that is the right framework. That is the only framework that actually protects American workers, American families, and American sovereignty over long term. And the speeches at the May 14, 2016 banquet were warm, and ceremony was impressive. And this is very important finding that we all observed. And as we finish this summit, and also what is going to happen after the summit is more important in our time. So everyone, as we watching this news, we have to keep in mind that at the end of the day, how American people will be protected. And 12 months from now, and 24 months from now, what do the actual trade numbers shows? Did deficit shrink in a verified, measurable way? Or did American manufacturers gain real market access in China? Or did rare earth commitment actually materialize in the documented deliveries? Those numbers will tell the real story of the summit and not pancake toast. I believe fair trade between America and China is genuinely possible. Both nations have real things to offer each other. The relationship does not have to be permanently imbalanced, but possibly in reality are different things. So reality shows up in numbers until the number changes in verified and sustained way. And every summit and every agreement, every historic handshake deserves to be measured against one simple standard. What does the balance sheet actually shows? And that is the actual outcome that we have to pay attention. That's just honest accounting. And the honest accounting in the beginning of the genuinely fair relationship between two great nations and their people. And people will be watching the numbers. And on the tariff, necessary, but still not sufficient. Tariff demonstrated measurable impact, reducing the trade deficit from the peak, $419 billion to from the 2018 to $202 billion in 2025. That's the actual number. And the number supports that. But tariff alone do not solve a structural problem. Much manufacturing simply shifted to other country as well. And at the end of the day, it cannot happen overnight, but gradually we have to bring manufacturer to our country. That's the end of our goal. And addressing a structural trade imbalance requires economic literacy at every level, from the individual consumer choices to corporate supply chain decisions, grounded in verified trade data rather than diplomatic language. Where the financially possible, shifting American consumer culture from the cheap disposable goods toward the quality durable purchases would reduce both waste and structural trade dependency over time. So a practical step that I would suggest is this. For individual consumers, before buying anything, asking one question. Will this last long? And choose one durable quality item over three cheap replaceable ones where our budget allows, and buy less but buy better when financially possible. That's individually

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2: Nothing about this is easy, but small consistent changes compound into significant structural result over time. So sometimes many people ask, like, what do we do? We don't have manufacturer here, but one by one, little changes can change significantly 20 years from now, because that's how it happened. One by one, small business to corporations, one by one, we moved from America to China. So we can do it one by one, bring back here. Where the possible, for everyone is where possible by American made product, and look for it and ask for it. And that's our consumer power. Look for it and ask for it, and actually implement it in everyday life. And so every purchase decision make, and then a small vote of the domestic manufacturing and American jobs. And this is critically important, that the U.S. in trade, China trade deficit reductions. And we feel like it's like whatever it's done for 40 years, how do we reverse it overnight? And it seems like impossible. But actually, depends on how we think and how we structure it. So, at the end of the day, as we know that debt has a power, that has a trap. So, keep acquiring and just increasing our debt is not a way to go. And so, do not let the corporate culture dictate our choices and demand better. So when American consumers consistently ask for American-made products and buy the American products, and corporate will respond it, because consumer demands is the one force the corporation cannot ignore for long term. And supporting American-made product is not just an economic decision. It's a practical way the Americans help each other for survival and thrive together. Because we're at the point of the dependency so deep that it really hurts the American people. And also, we are so trained to buy the cheap items, whether it's break it or not, and then at the end of the day, adds up more money than one durable goods lasts like years, 2, 3, 4 years. So all of that, how the economy is shaped for over, especially 20 years, it's unbelievable. So how we got here, gradually. So how we get out of here is gradually. And main focus is we do not leave the debt to our children. And psychologically, mentally, burdens them and then robs their hope. And that is the main problem, that they cannot thrive from it. So our job here is before it's too late for our young generations, and definitely changing the directions, not only the changing the directions, but actually see the numbers so our children can live a free life without debt. So thank you for listening from yesterday, today, and tomorrow. We'll be back next week. Thank you.
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0: Yesterday, Today, and Tomorrow with In-Sung Kim. You can also find more from In-Sung Kim at insungkim.org. That's insungkim.org. 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
18: Breaking news this hour from Town Hall. I'm Rich Thomas. First, the state Supreme Court ruled. Now the U.S. Supreme Court has decided the fate of an aggressive redistricting plan advanced by Virginia Democrats.
19: The Supreme Court has rejected a bid by Virginia Democrats hoping to restore a congressional map that would have given them a better chance to add four additional seats in the U.S. House. It leaves in place the Virginia High Court's decision striking down a constitutional amendment narrowly approved by voters. Virginia's Democratic Governor Abigail Spanberger says the state will hold this year's elections under the current districts. It's the latest twist in a partisan redistricting frenzy that kicked off last year, now supercharged by a Louisiana case in which the Supreme Court weakened the Voting Rights Act. Jennifer King, Washington.
18: North America's largest commuter railroad grinds to a halt, shut down by a strike. The Long Island Railroad normally serves hundreds of thousands of commuters a day. Kevin Sexton is with the Brotherhood of Locomotive Engineers and Trainmen, says a compromise simply not in the cards.
20: We were negotiating. We were willing to move down a little bit, but there's a far distance. Again, when I say the Presidential Emergency Board, there was a recommendation, there was two recommendations, and they came down, they started at 3%, whereas the Presidential Emergency Board 253 was 4.5%, and 254 was 5%.
18: MTA management says a strike benefits no one, not labor, management, or commuters. New York Governor Kathy Hochul urges affected commuters to work from home if they can. An air of uncertainty, even anxiety, in Taiwan as President Trump mulls whether to greenlight a $12 billion arms package for the self-governed island democracy and longtime U.S. ally. Mr. Trump has suggested that the fate of the arms deal depends on communist China, and Beijing insists that Taiwan must be united with the mainland. More on these stories at townhall.com.
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25: Portions of this program may have been recorded.
26: 6 a.m., it's what I begin my day with, my news day. And at the end of every week, we kind of look back at the week and see what's important. John, welcome. You picked for me first the situation in Russia. Only minutes ago, President Trump announced a three-day ceasefire between Russia and Ukraine that will extend over Victory Day. That makes Mother's Day a lot less likely to be lethal for both sides. But generally speaking, 3 days is not a solution, and Russia is starting to wear down. Tell us about it.
27: Well, a big day in Russia is World War II Victory Day, when the exact date is May 9. And ordinarily, we've all seen the pictures of, the rockets and the missiles and the tanks and all of the military hardware and, hundreds or thousands of troops in lockstep marching before the reviewing stand. That has been, that was completely scaled back to a minimal parade in front of the Kremlin, because the Russian government couldn't promise the citizens and its people and its government that Ukrainian drones wouldn't come and kill everybody. So, when you have a government that is incapable of, or doesn't think that it's fully capable of, preventing drone attacks on its most important parade, if you will, then you have a government that's in trouble. And that's been a major theme of the press coverage this week, is that, Putin is paranoid. He's hunkered down in his bunker. He doesn't trust anybody. And a lot of people that have been very supportive of him on the military side and the security side are now talking darkly about a coup or worse. So it's a dramatically, when you think about where we were, 4.5 years ago, to where we are now, it's just a remarkable change of circumstances.
26: John, you and I are both old enough to remember that when the Soviet Union invaded Afghanistan in the late 70s, it took a decade for far fewer casualties to force the regime to change and to withdraw from Afghanistan and to give up. Do you think the everything happens faster thesis applies to Russia now as opposed to back then, that maybe they've reached their limit in half as much time?
27: I think so. I mean, first of all, the casualties are, you know, over a million, right?
26: Right.
27: The economy, despite the surge in oil prices because of U.S. sanctions and other things, the economy is in dreadful shape. And the mood, you know, 4.5 years of this war has ground people down. Support for the regime is, you know, falling, some think, precipitously. And, you know, can it fall faster? Yes, absolutely.
26: Now, yesterday, I want to switch the topic to AI. Yesterday, I was downtown at the D.C. Convention Center where Eric Schmidt's annual big expo on AI was held. And I led a conversation between former Speaker McCarthy, former Chairman of the Banking Committee, McHenry, and I began by pointing to one of the stories you called out, or the New York Times called out. Anthropic experienced extraordinary growth. They went from 10x growth to 80x growth in the first quarter, and their revenue run rate went from $9 billion last year to an expected $30 billion this year. Exponential growth is great when it comes to, like, railroads in the 1850s, not so great when it comes to the Luftwaffe in the 30s. What is this?
27: Well, it's a remarkable, obviously, it's probably the most important technological development, certainly, in the last century. They're building on the success of the prior model, seemingly every 3 months. And as AI gets more sophisticated, more capable, it becomes more problematic because it can be used for many good things and it can be used for many bad things. And there's tremendous concern that the many bad things may become reality.
26: Do you expect anything out of the China U.S. Xi Trump summit that is actually concrete when it comes to AI?
27: I certainly hope so. I'm not sure. I think for President Trump, it's actually it offers the opportunity to begin what would be a major achievement. If the U.S. and the Chinese can reach an agreement on, let's call it, governance of AI, that would be of enormous help to the world, since AI, since the U.S. and China are the two leaders in AI. The cat is sort of out of the bag on AI, so it's a very difficult thing to get it back in the bag. But if any two nations can do it, the Chinese and the U.S. are the only two. And I think that the Chinese understand the AI threat every bit as much as we do. And so I think there's possibility there for something constructive to come out of it. And for President Trump, it would be the single most important thing he did during either of his two terms. It would be an enormous benefit to all of us. So I think it's an opportunity. Whether they seize it, I don't know.
26: News Items covers AI better than anyone else, so I get most of my AI information from News Items. But I haven't seen a structure that makes sense, because there's always going to be someone who's going to sneak out the latest chip and the latest mythos iteration of Claude. There's always going to be a leak, right? That's part of the problem with AI. It's virus-like. It's sort of the worst nightmare movie.
27: Yeah, no, you need enormous surveillance capabilities, if you will, and eventually I think you have to have a sort of central switching station for all compute, so that anything that you do in AI goes through one toll booth, if you will. But the only two nations that can, you know, do this to try and put a cap on what is a very, very dangerous technology, China and Russia. And, you know, and I think Xi understands that. I think Trump understands that. And it's a good thing if those, if the two countries can come together and try to, you know, build the toll booth and, get the cat back in the bag. If we don't get the cat back in the bag, then a bad actor with access to these enormously powerful technologies can, you know, wreak havoc on the world.
26: Slip of the tongue so there. You said China-Russia. I think you meant China-U.S.
27: China-U.S. Excuse me, sorry.
26: Now, the gerrymandering wars is also on your list, and it came in before the Virginia Supreme Court handed down their 4-3 decision, striking down as unconstitutional, and it really was. I mean, they ran through all their self-erected barriers to gerrymandering in order to put the 10-1 map in place. But that doesn't stop Tennessee, Louisiana, Missouri. Ohio has already done it. California's already done it. Texas already done it. Utah's already done it. When it's all said and done, I just think it's a battle that will never end. John, what do you think?
27: I agree. I mean, I think the gerrymander wars are almost antithetical to you know, our political system. We're looking at a situation where in 2028 or whatever, 2030, the state of California thoroughly blew total control of both houses of the legislature, and they'll have the governorship, can create a situation where every single district is a Democratic district, and the largest collection of Republican voters in the country is in California. So you're essentially, they would be essentially disenfranchising, you know, millions and millions and millions of Republican voters. If we take this all the way to its logical conclusion, we'll have no competitive seats, number one, and number two, we will polarize the country even more than it is now. So I think the gerrymandered wars are really, really scary and unhelpful.
26: Anthony Kennedy spent a lot of his time on the bench trying to come up with an alternative to what we've got, and he couldn't. And the court just finally said the states have got to decide what to do. I think they're going to decide to go with their partisan majority. We shall see. Let's finish on an up note. We've got a minute. Coffee is still good for us. This is the good news. Coffee is still good for us.
27: Yeah, so, of course, the anti-coffee lobby, one of the most evil groups of people in the world, have been spreading misinformation and lies about coffee, but science will out, and it turns out that coffee is, in fact, good for you, and particularly for gut health. So we here at News Items urge everybody to have an extra cup of coffee.
26: At least 3 cups a morning. John Ellis, always good to see you. Follow him on X at Ellis Items. Subscribe to News Items if you want to be up to date on everything by just Googling News Items and John Ellis. It will take you there. Well worth the money. It is well worth the price of 20 subscriptions because it condenses everything into one. John, thank you. Have a great weekend. Don't go anywhere, America. Our friend Eli Lake is next on The Hugh Hewitt Show.
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14: 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The Patriot.
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26: We'll talk about that in a second. And founding fathers enslaved people. You can't get worse than that. Jefferson. We'll talk about that in a moment. But, Eli, though you're stuck in traffic, you're up to speed on the news. What do you think is going on with Iran and the 14-point deal? The president told me on Monday, right on the show, there were four red lines. Then we sent them 14 points. I don't understand.
31: By the way, that was a superb interview, and I it was very helpful to me in terms of getting a sense of where the president was. And because of that interview, Hugh, I want to credit you. I did not freak out later in the week when you were concerned about taking a bad deal.
26: I did. I don't want to go backwards. I liked where he was.
31: Yeah, exactly. And I thought even though he didn't exactly commit, I felt like he was in this place where he was holding really firm on the basics of the nuclear side of it, which was important. I understand what his point was, that you can't just say they can't have any missiles, but he seemed to, I think, indicate that he was not going to take a bad deal, and I was less alarmed than you and John Podesta, although I was listening to that conversation later, I got more alarmed, if you know what I mean.
26: I do, and Mark Thiessen got more alarmed. All the Iran hawks got more alarmed because believe in negotiating with these people. They don't negotiate in good faith.
31: Yeah. So let me zoom out, because my take on this is that I think that the president, for good reason, doesn't want to commit ground troops, doesn't want to get caught in a quagmire, doesn't want to repeat the mistakes of Iraq, doesn't want a nation build, doesn't want to keep the peace after the regime falls. But I think he also has to understand that the only way out of this is for the regime to topple. That doesn't mean that he has to then commit the ground troops and do all the things he doesn't want to do. But I think it's very important at this point to say there's a difference between saying that we support the Iranian people and we should support people who are representing the Iranian people in some ways, like Reza Pahlavi, and then saying that we're going to do another Iraq. And I think that the problem that we're in right now is that as long as he is going to say that we're going to get some sort of deal with the remnants of the regime, or that he's going to try to find the right person to negotiate with and then back that person in the regime, that's, I think, a fool's errand at this point. They understand that they think they have this leverage. They think they won, or at least the IRGC guys think they won. And it's very important to make it clear that they have not won, and that I want to credit the U.S. military at this point. I mean, everybody's looking at this as like, well, why aren't you calling it a war? Hey, they repelled a significant threat to our destroyers, and they have, I think, established a route through the Strait of Hormuz. Now it's time to act on that, using our military power to begin the escort missions. And if the Iranians want to make war on us, then we have all the capabilities to make war on them, and they're going to be really sorry. And I think that that's the focus right now. Everything else is, I think, you wait for a deal with it. If the regime emerges and they're moderate and they want to make a real deal, great. But I think that we are acting too much like we won at this point. We're falling into the Obama trap, and I'm concerned about that.
26: I am too. Now, they did keep up, I learned the detail today, continuous fire at three of our destroyers as they made their way through the strait. They didn't hit it, but we sunk all their fast boats, and we blew up. Maybe the president may have told a little bit too much about the defensive weaponry on the destroyers. I'll leave that alone. But we had the complete success going through. I wonder, we've got an arsenal of MOABs, and we've got the one right below that, the deep penetrator. Isn't it about time to tell the Iranian citizenry to move away from the coast, the 100 miles that are the Strait of Hormuz, and then just lay havoc to the coastline, like level it out so you can put a level using building on it, it won't move. Isn't it time to a demonstration of force at this point for the benefit of everyone?
31: I think a demonstration of force would be good. I would add to that, if we don't want to use American ground troops for all kinds of good, smart, prudent reasons, I think this is an opportunity for the United Arab Emirates maybe to foot the bill for some mercenaries. Because what we really need to do is hold that territory around the coast enough to persuade the insurance companies and persuade the shipping companies that we will prevent the Iranians from doing harm. The other thing I think to keep in mind is that they did a little bit of laying of mines in the Strait of Hormuz, but they didn't do as much as they could have done. And I think that they understood that if they did that, China would cut them loose. They would become the enemy of the world. So I think it's also time to maybe call their bluff on that, because there's a huge difference, as we both know, between dropping 1,000 mines or 500 mines in the Strait of Hormuz, which would shut it down for 5 months or more, versus the threat of these drone attacks, cruise missiles, and fast boats.
26: I had not thought about mercenaries, Eli. There's a great novel by Stephen Pressfield about the future of war being fought by mercenaries. I recommend that. I want to go to the Breaking History podcast, though, because, as you pointed out, if we didn't allow ourselves to be influenced by the art or the thought of people who had moral imperfections, A, no one would get that make any art or anything, because we all have moral imperfection. But Plato, Gauguin, the founders, Voltaire, and then Dahl. I mean, I've read the Dahl books to my kids and my grandkids. I had no idea it was an anti-Semite.
31: The Roald Dahl books are a treasure, I think. He's one of the great children's authors of the 20th century. And I could not imagine, raising my young daughter without, Roald Dahl. She's a little young for it now, but I can't wait to read her James and the Giant Peach and Willy Wonka and the Chocolate Factory. And I just think that it's important that when the time comes and it shows up, you just sort of say, listen, this is somebody who had horrendous views of Jews and Israel. And it's a problem. I mean, there were other authors, by the way, that I didn't mention on that podcast. If you look at the politics of two of my favorite spy novelists, John le Carré and Graham Greene, you would be repulsed. During the Cold War, they were pretty much soft supporters of the Soviets. You know, in my opinion, that's an absolute moral stain. But should we not read, should we not read le Carré and Graham? You know, I mean, should we not read The Quiet American? The Quiet American is a fascinating and important book. We have to read that book. So
26: I didn't know le Carré was a lefty. You just crushed me. I've read every page of every le Carré book, probably twice.
31: Yeah. What's your favorite?
26: Easily, Tinker, Tailor, Soldier, Spy.
31: That's mine too. I was going to say that's le Carré at his best. Little Drummer Girl's great too. I mean, he was MI6. He left the service, but you know.
26: Yeah, that's why. I'm amazed at MI6. Well, I guess.
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0: Welcome back, America. I'm Hugh Hewitt, joined now by Matt Continetti, columnist for the Wall Street Journal and the Free Expression Vertical, head of domestic policy studies at American Enterprise Institute, and all-around good guy. Matt, you're a dad and a husband. I have to ask you the question that presses on many of us this weekend. Do dads of moms or husbands of moms have any obligations on Mother's Day?
1: Oh, do we have obligations? We have a list. We have a catalog of things to do. But I have noticed something, that as my kids grow older, and they're in the tween years now, the burden on me on Mother's Day has lessened. I think dads of newborns and toddlers up to about 6, 7 years old, that day, Mother's Day, you're on the job. You're on call because you need to give some relief to your wife. Yeah. But as they get older, you just have to arrange for a nice meal, kind of encourage the kids to do the breakfast in bed. So, oh my, we have a list. Yeah, Mother's Day. It's always on my calendar.
0: I've told my kids.
1: I need to school myself for it.
0: It's not my mom. My mom's gone, so it's up to them to do everything. And as a result, the Fetching Mrs. Hewitt calls it Mother's Minute, not Mother's Day. All right, to the serious stuff. What is going on with Iran? On Monday, the president told me 4 red lines, and they were pretty bright red lines. They're not going to have nukes. We get all the enriched uranium. Missile programs got to be subject to inspections, and they're not going to have enough money to fund the proxies, which means they're not going to fund the proxies, I think. And then we went from 4 red lines to 14 points. What is that?
1: Well, it's a callback to Wilson, which is never a good sign if you're conducting international diplomacy. But I am having trouble myself figuring out what's going on here. The way I describe it right now is we're in a shooting ceasefire. We're in a ceasefire that's been going on for over a month, and yet the Iranians haven't abided by it at all. They've attacked commercial vessels trying to get through the Strait of Hormuz. They've attacked American ships. They've attacked the UAE. And we have responded in recent days. We've attacked Iran. We have continued to uphold our blockade. So what is this all about? What I think my current guess is, Hugh, is this has a lot to do with President Trump's trip to China next week. I think what President Trump wants these negotiations to continue through his visit with Xi Jinping in China so as not to cause any diplomatic interruptions or confusion while he's engaged in these talks with Xi Jinping over the economy, over military issues, security issues. So that's where I think we are. We have to get through this trip with China with this low level of violence, but then we might actually see what needs to happen, which is a return to military operations, a restoration of Operation Freedom to allow safe passage through the Strait, and to finally conclude this war on America's terms.
0: That is actually a very good theory. That would account, a good theory has to account for all of the facts, and a low level of reciprocity of violence does not preclude Iran becoming the top item on the agenda when they want to talk, I think, about AI. That's what John Ellis and I were talking about at the beginning of the show. What do you think is on the agenda? I keep trying to push Jimmy Lai onto the agenda, but what do you think is on the agenda with Xi?
1: Well, I think there are several things. I do think AI will be part of the discussions. I think that Jimmy Lai and some of the other political prisoners, especially these Christian pastors like Pastor Jin, who have been imprisoned by the Chinese authorities, they should be on the table. And I think there's a shot that Jimmy Lai is released, though, as President Trump, I think, has said, Xi Jinping is very sensitive about Jimmy Lai in particular because of his opposition to the CCP's takeover of Hong Kong. I hope actually nukes are on the table. I think we need to have some type of dialogue on strategic arms with China. I think that's one reason why we can't continue down the Cold War pattern of just simply engaging in arms control with the Russians. In the new world where China is a rising nuclear power, they have to be included as well. But then I know that President Trump is going to emphasize the economy. And I think he wants that big trade deal that he's been seeking with China throughout his two terms. And here, you know, I think we have to be a little bit wary right now. I think America has a lot of economic leverage over China at the moment. And you consider the effect of the tariffs on China. You look at how our economy is doing. We just had a fantastic job report today.
0: Great.
1: We have growth while we're also reducing immigration, which is incredible. We can't give up that economic leverage in China just for purchases of soybeans that the Chinese will never make.
0: I will be right back with Matt Continetti. During the break, it'll be on the Big Weekend Pod. We're going to talk about the Virginia redistricting decision and gerrymandering generally during the break. And when we come back on the other side, bigger issues, the Pope and the President. So don't go anywhere. I'm Hugh Hewitt. 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When I'm in California, down Huntington Beach, when I'm inside the Beltway, it's up and down the Parkway and sometimes on the Mall. 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
0: Welcome back, America. Matt Continetti is still with me from AEI. He is also a columnist for the Wall Street Journal. And we were talking about the great sort when we left off our break between the live segments on the Salem News Channel. And the great sort is the fact that many Americans are moving in response to state policy. And I think that's going to continue, Matt. And I think it's going to continue so that the 2030 census makes the Republican advantage in the Electoral College and the Congress not just minor, but actually significant. You agree with that assessment?
1: That's exactly right, Hugh. And the smarter Democratic strategists like David Plouffe, the former Obama advisor who also helped Kamala Harris, they know it too. And this huge transfer of population and wealth, by the way, from blue states to the red states is really going to, I think, affect our politics in the 2032 presidential election and beyond. So, yeah, Republicans came off pretty well at the end of the day. It was a high-risk, high-reward enterprise here, redistricting. But when you get to the 2030 census, I think Republicans are going to reap even greater advantages. And by the way, you know, it was so interesting to me during the California Democratic gubernatorial debate this week where you have Katie Porter saying, yeah, she knows that California is losing population, and her proposed solution is to offer illegal immigrants free health care.
0: Yep.
1: Because illegal immigrants are the only way they're gathering population. I mean, how crazy can you be? And by the way, that only reinforces the fact that we need some reforms here, that illegal immigrants are not counted in the census for congressional apportionment, right? Because what you're doing is creating these rotten boroughs.
0: Yeah, I think that's a constitutional amendment, Matt. Dwayne has chosen to remain in California, and it's his own doggone fault if that's the case, because I left, and if Virginia raises taxes too high, I'll find another place to live. Because if you're mobile, if your business is mobile, if it's a microphone and a camera and some lights, you can go wherever you want. You're stuck here. AEI is downtown. You don't get to go anywhere. But I'm telling you that the people are rational economic actors. They're going to vote with their feet, and they are. Now, let me turn to the Pope and the President. Secretary of State Rubio had to do diplomacy with His Holiness this week, largely because of the President's ongoing battle, which I may have exacerbated accidentally on Monday. I thought it was a throwaway question. It turned into the Pope wants Iran to have nuclear weapons, which was really kind of a reach. I put it off to his being from Chicago, and a boomer president doesn't really understand it, a boomer Pope. What do you make of this? Is it significant that the President and the Pope are tangling?
1: I think it's always significant when you have the President and take issue with the Pope. Of course, you know, the Catholic Church's stances on issues kind of defy partisanship. So there have been plenty of Democratic presidents who take issue with Catholic teaching on gender and sexuality, for example, or life issue. President Trump and the Pope are fighting over immigration, and they're fighting over whether the Iran war is a just war. What I think is this points to, Hugh, is the
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14: This Sunday, Mayor Jalvis will return to address the subject, will future historians view the Trump-initiated ceasefire or any fraudulent deal with Iran as the catalyst snatching defeat from the jaws of victory? Mayor is a tremendous

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3: The Iranian regime? I mean, that's a pretty good trade-off, in my view, when you consider the war that the Iranian terrorist regime has been conducting on the United States and our allies for 50 years.
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3: And CIA
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3: Predictions, yes, are usually dead wrong, so the end might come sooner. 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And I think it's important, too, that we resume Operation Freedom to open up that strait as soon as possible. 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
4: I agree. Matt Continetti, always good to talk with you. Follow Matt on X at Continetti. Read him in the Wall Street Journal Free Expression vertical. And stay right there. I'll be right back on the Hugh Hewitt Show.
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4: Hi, it's Hugh Hewitt for Relief Factor. 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Because a lot of you, if you're like me, you're weekend warriors. You're trying to get your big exercise of the weekend. For me, it's a long trundle. When I'm in California, down Huntington Beach, when I'm inside the Beltway, it's up and down the Parkway and sometimes on the Mall. But wherever you go, you are moving muscles you don't normally move, going farther than you don't normally go. And maybe you're going to the gym and lifting more weight than you don't normally do. That means aches and pains. Come Sunday and Monday, or Monday and Tuesday. Don't let that be you. Get Relief Factor. It really works. 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I've been taking it for a dozen years in a row. 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
4: Welcome back, America. I'm Hugh Hewitt. Marco Rubio explained that we are expecting a response from Iran today, cut number 4.
8: Well, right. We should know something today. I mean, we're expecting a response from them. We'll see what the response

0: response entails. The hope is it's something that it can put us into a serious process of negotiation. Obviously, we've seen the reporting overnight that Iran has established or trying to establish some agency that's going to control traffic in the straits. That would be very problematic. That would actually be unacceptable. We're the normalizing of their controlling of international waterways is both illegal and it's just something that's unacceptable. And the world has to start asking itself, what is it willing to do if Iran tries to normalize a control of an international waterway? I think that's unacceptable. So, but we're expecting a response from them today at some point. We have not received that yet, as you know, in the last hour. But perhaps that will come. Their system is still highly fractured and a bit dysfunctional as well. So that may be serving as an impediment. I hope it's a serious offer. I really.
1: And then he went on to talk about what he and the Pope had talked about, cut number 11.
0: We had a very good meeting. I mean, ultimately, it's important. First of all, there's a lot that we work together with the church, and we talked about those areas that we're working together on, different parts of the world. I know everyone's interested in, you know, the other aspects of it, but I expressed, you know, updated them on the situation with Iran, expressed our point of view about why this was an important and the danger that Iran poses to the world, which is largely recognized. So obviously the Holy Father is a spiritual leader. He's the first and foremost. I mean, that's his role to play. And obviously, the Church has always interacted on behalf of a mission for peace and a respect for all of humanity. But at the end, it was a very cordial and important meeting.
1: And I'm glad he put it that way. Also glad I'm in the Relief Factor studio. Time for me to get ready for Friday. I'm going to spend it with the grandkids, and that means, of course, lots of lifting I didn't expect, so I've got my relief. I got my 5 miles in this morning. The pollen is so thick in Virginia, it's like snow flurries. Anyway, I carry curcumin or Jarachon Omega. It doesn't do anything for my throat, my nose, my eyes, but it certainly does keep the minor aches and pains away. So if you're watching on the Salem News Channel, as you see, every week, every day of every week, there are the four pills I carry in curcumin or Jarachon Omega. And that's it. That's how easy it is. If you do that once a day, you'll feel fabulous. You'll get rid of the minor aches and pains that are bothering you right now as you commute or get ready to commute. Some of you are getting ready to leave your desk and you're thinking, oh, it's Friday afternoon. It's going to be a terrible commute out of town. I wish I'd left earlier. My back's going to hurt. My knees are going to hurt. I hate to be in the back, stop and go. 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
5: Breaking news this hour from Town Hall. Amit Thomason. A suspected terror attack has injured 8 people, 4 critically hurt in Modena, Italy. Police say the suspect, identified as Salim El-Kudri, rammed his vehicle into pedestrians. Police say
6: Someone was stabbed as well when they tried to intervene. President Trump's China summit is history now, but one unresolved issue is that proposed American arms sale to Taiwan.
7: The arms sale, this one, is worth about $12 billion. It was actually approved by congressional leaders back in January, but then held up by the White House, likely in anticipation of this summit with President Xi. It's not just Taiwan that would like to see this sale finally approved. A bipartisan group of senators here in the U.S. earlier this month urged the Trump administration to push this deal through. The key thing to look out for will be, will Trump approve this arms sale, or will President Xi have had an effect on that very material bit of support for Taiwan?
6: And that's the BBC's Joel Gunter. Monday, it'll be a real challenge for a lot of New York area commuters left high and dry by a rail strike.
8: Hundreds of thousands of commuters in and around New York are left figuring out how they will get around without the Long Island Railroad after a strike by workers shut down the nation's busiest rail system Saturday. Union rep Kevin Sexton.
9: We're far apart at this point.
8: They were negotiating pay and other benefits with the Metropolitan Transportation Authority, Chairman Jana Lieber.
10: We cannot responsibly make a deal that implodes the MTA's budget.
8: The first LIRR strike in decades comes as many were relying on the system for the Yankees and Mets subway series and a Bruce Springsteen concert at Madison Square Garden. Julie Walker, New York.
6: President Trump says U.S. and Nigerian forces have carried out a mission killing a leader of the Islamic State group. More on these stories, townhall.com.
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6: Good evening, everybody. It's the music that says it's time to start the show. My name is Rex Perry. I'm the host and creator of the show. And if you're just turning on your radio and stumbled into us, it's called the Business to Business Radio Show. We talk business, politics, and economics. And we are very honored to have guests in our studio. We're going to start with Olya. Introduce yourself, please.
19: Hello. My name is Olya Johnson. I am a Ukrainian-born volunteer here in Arizona, and I'm a co-founder of a volunteer organization that started here in 2022. It is called Cactus and Trizop. We focus on cultural advocacy and advocacy about Ukraine, educating our fellow citizens in Arizona about what is happening in Ukraine.
6: Excellent. And you're?
14: Hello. My name is Mykola Melnik. I'm a Ukrainian veteran. I'm fought for my country's answer revolution of dignity to a time of big counter-offense. I was a commander of company tactical group Bradley 42nd Brigade, and my company is host destroyed us in position in the south of Ukraine at the time of big counter-offense. It's nearby Robotyno. That's why my president awards me the Order of Bogdan Khmelnytsky. And after wounded, I come back to the volunteer squad, volunteer troops, like commander of crew drone interceptors. And every night in Kyiv, I protect my city.
6: Fantastic. And please introduce yourself and lean in, yeah?
15: Вітаю, мене звати Денис Гайда, я ветеран російсько-української війни з 2014 року.
19: Good morning, my name is Denis Gaida, and I am a veteran of Ukrainian-Russian war since 2014.
6: And let's swing over the mic, take the mic there and introduce yourself, please.
20: Вітаю, мене звати Олег Бончинський, я український ветеран, бойовий шлях почався з Революції Гідності 2014 року.
19: Hello, my name is Oleg Bochinsky. Similar to my brothers-in-arms, my road in the war started in 2014 from the Revolution of Dignity.
6: Now, please, everybody pay attention. She said 2014. This is when this actually started, and we as Americans could have jumped in back then, but we didn't. And this is the ripple effect of not doing anything. But let's lay a little bit of groundwork, a little bit of history. I'm sorry, I'm very old, and when you get old, you become part of history. And I remember as a young kid, 1962, I was just very little, but I remember the Cuban Missile Crisis. And this was almost a World War III nuclear weapons conflict. So we bring it forward. Sorry, we're going to race through history. But then in the 89, 90, early 90s, the Soviet Union broke apart and Ukraine became free. And there was an agreement to give up your nuclear weapons. Tell
19: that
6: us about that.
19: That is correct.
6: Yeah.
19: 1993, actually. Probably Mykola knows better since he is a professional historian.
6: Yep.
19: But in brief, in 1991, Ukraine proclaimed the independence. That happened in August. And that was the last nail in the coffin of Soviet Union. Yep. After that, Soviet Union crumbled and collapsed by December. It was a rough stretch for Ukraine. However, I want to remember for people that as of that date in 1991, Ukraine was the third biggest possessor of the nuclear weapons in the world. The top was Russia, the second was United States, and then the third one was Ukraine. And under Russia, I mean Russian Federation, because back then they were not a separate country. Russian Federation has inherited their weapons. United States have their weapons, and Ukraine voluntarily gave away weapons and asking just to protect themselves and having security guarantees, independence guarantees, and land guarantees from United States, Russia, and Great Britain.
6: And Great Britain, and we failed. Let's be honest. We have failed. So in 2014, tell us what happened in 2014.
14: In 2014, Russian have a small invasion in the Crimea and in the Donbas area. Unfortunately, after the Revolution of Dignity, our army force were small and not professional, unfortunately. That's why the first guys who started to fight against Russia, it was a volunteer corps, It's like my brother-in-arms, like Oleg Bunchinsky, like Denis Gaida, because it's the guys who first started fight in the on the east of Ukraine.
6: To hold them back.
14: It's amazing that our army force don't understand what they make do in the battle. And these guys go to the the place where they see the Russian troops and take their rifles.
6: Yeah. And hold them back. You guys are amazing. Okay, so let's jump forward. First of all, we really blew it, guys. America blew it because you got to stop aggression in the moment. But anyway, let's get to 2022. None of us thought that Putin would be stupid enough to try to invade. No, Europe didn't think it. The Americans kept saying, hey, our CIA, we're saying, hey, something's going on here. 2022, just in case people don't understand what happened. What happened in February 2022?
14: We, with my brother in arms, know what we must do. Because we know that Russia never stop, and maybe in May of 2020 we retired to the normal life, but in February all of us understand that Russian attacked it in some days, and I remember that we in the, like in 15 February, we have a meeting with guys and we understand, okay, Russian will be invasion in the closer time.
6: Mm. Yeah. Do you guys want to comment on, so you guys gathered together as brother in arms because you saw something coming? Do you want to comment? Go ahead.
19: Хлопці, коли почалася активна фаза 2022 року, і ви вже бачили, що воно приходить, що вони прийшли нашу Україну, що які ваші дії були, яка ваша акція? 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
0: I don't know how to explain it, but I had a gut feeling that something is about to happen. Thus, 1 week before, prior to the full-scale invasion, I actually went to Avdiivka, that is Donbas, Donetsk region, and I meet the war already there.
6: Yeah. And everybody that's listening, and also we're going to have this on YouTube video, these guys were right on the front line from day one. I mean, think about that. Courage.
0: Actually, personally, in talking to the guys in the last 4 days, and it is in our national culture that we diminish our achievements. It's part of our culture. But I am so honored to be next to these guys. Think about it. Denis was the first person that had a weapon wound on Maidan in 2014. Mm. He was the first person who has been shot by police during protests in Maidan. Oleg has been in every single hot spot all over Ukraine since 2014 and 2022 and 2023. And Mykola has been in every part of that. He has been in Verkhovna Rada, that is the equivalent of Congress in Ukraine, prior to that, helping to create legislation and knowing what was happening in there and being able to put one and one together and still remain the patriot and go there. Mm-hmm. Just, it is amazing.
6: And we have to educate the audience about Maidan.
0: Yes.
6: How do you pronounce it?
0: Maidan.
6: Maidan.
0: It is square. Historically, it's coming from the times of Kiev, Russia, Rus. I apologize, not Russia, but Kiev, Rus. And it was the way people would get together and make statewide decisions. The society of people, the citizens would come in and would make decision by the majority of people and move on and do in very critical times during Kiev Rus times as well.
6: Mm-hmm. And Maidan is kind of a square.
0: Yes, it is a square.
6: And they got buildings all around. And you were there?
0: На Майдані. Ви були, хлопці?
21: We both.
6: You were there. Now, and you guys must have been younger then, right? How old were you guys?
0: Both of them, Oleg and Denis, were 24. And Mikula, how old were you?
14: 27.
1: Wow. Guys, any of the 20-year-olds out, would you have courage? Because you guys were getting shot at. You got shot. They had snipers on the buildings, and these are peaceful protests in the center, and it just is incredible. Now, I'm getting chills here because what was the name of the leader at the time in Ukraine?
0: Viktor Yanukovych.
1: Yanukovych.
0: Yes.
1: And you guys were able to get him to flee the country.
14: Yep.
1: Yep. And be able to take over. Now, there were some different elections, and then Zelensky comes in. Remember this whole thing with Trump and Zelensky, trying to get Zelensky to find dirt on Joe Biden, all that? I mean, we're all connected here. We got about 2 minutes left here, but I want to get this segment to the point where these guys were on the front line. 2014 is when the battle first started. But then it got really hot in 2022. In February 24th. And then they've been on the front line ever since. And we've got to give them support. Now,
0: correct.
1: Contact, website. If anybody's listening here that would like to get involved, how do they help?
0: If you would like to help us locally and spread the word, please contact www.cactusandtrizub.com.
1: And you can get a hold of Olya?
0: Or Irene.
1: And we're going to help you guys. We're going to do everything we can. Because this is a turning point in history. And now, everybody stay tuned, because the next segment, we get to talk about the brilliance of these guys and the drones. Okay, we got about 60 seconds here. 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Phone number, my email, everything, contact info there. 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And we got to win this. So everybody, music coming. Stay tuned. We're going to be right back.
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1: 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If you happen to stumble into us, you want more information, you want to support, because guess what? We're talking to some very brave soldiers, three soldiers that have been fighting on the front lines in Ukraine. This is history, folks. You can be part of history to get behind this. If what would you have done in World War II? In World War II, you got the Nazis, and now we've got the Russians that are just as bad. We've got to reintroduce ourselves. Just give us your name.
14: Mykola Melnik.
19: Olya Johnson.
15: Denis Haida.
20: Oleg Bunchinsky.
1: And these are our guests right now. By the way, this is going to be on YouTube video. Anybody wants to get more information, 123bz.com. Now, we got to talk about what happened in that initial invasion in February 2024. They got into a city called Bucha.
19: Correct.
1: Now, do you want to comment? Who wants to comment on that? Go ahead.
19: Вони розповідають, коли почалась війна, перше вони зійшли із півночі до Київської області, і одним з таких місць було Буча. 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
15: І десь через місяця-півтора нам вдалося їх відігнати якби назад за лінію кордону.
19: In 1.5 months, we were able to push the forces back right behind the state-Ukrainian border.
1: And you were there?
15: Yes.
1: This guy was, everybody pay attention. This guy was there, so this is real. Go ahead, please.
19: Yes. Go ahead.
15: Після того, як ми туди зайшли, ми побачили справжнє лице руського міра і Росії.
19: When we entered back in liberated Bucha, we saw the true face of Russian world and what they bring with them.
15: Розстріляні люди з зав'язаними руками, розстріляні діти з жінками в машинах.
19: Right on the streets there were people, civilians with the tight hands and shot at the close range. Women, men, old people, children. We saw people shot at the close range again in civilian cars because they were trying to flee.
15: І одну таку чітку фразу, яка запам'яталась на все життя, яка була написана на будинку. 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
0: And the phrase that Dennis is going to carry it for the rest of his life, on the building painted a graffiti, and it says, "Who has allowed you to live that well?"
1: Oh my gosh. So everybody pay attention. This is a front line experience individual in Arizona telling the story that if we don't wake up, this is what is to be expected if Russia, God forbid, were to win. This is crucial.
0: Він каже, що звертається до аризонців, що якщо аризонці зараз не будуть звертати уваги, це те, що пошириться далі, бо Росія не зупиниться в Україні. 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
0: I'm really thankful for your support and the word that you're bringing and spreading amongst Arizonians. It is absolutely crucial, because if Russia will not be stopped today, it will another Buchas will happen yeah. in Europe and possibly in some parts of United States as well.
1: Yeah.
0: Remember, Alaska, they still think it's there.
1: That's right. That's right. And now here's where the turning point comes, and it comes slowly. The drones. Would you like to explain a little bit about the drone technology? Because you guys are just so brilliant. You engineers. Tell us how that's all started, the drones.
14: What about drones that we in 2022 war was like in World War II. It's an aircraft, it's tanks, it's
1: Jeeps.
14: Jeeps, many infantry, machine guns. But in 2024 started the new war, the war of drones. And now we have a war of future. Then we take a Russian position without the people, without the infantrymen, only with drones and drones operators who sit in their place. It's maybe 12 miles in the rear at the front line. That's why it's our future, and we want to share our experience about it, because now, unfortunately, our American brother in arms don't understand this war.
1: Yeah.
14: You have a great army. You have the most stronger army in the world, but unfortunately, you have not knowledge and experience. I use in my job, then I protect the capital, the American drone interceptor MIROPS, and I understand that I know how use your technology, but your soldiers, I don't know. If we speak about the drones, we talked about the drones, we should understand that drones, it's very good, but the structure of our troops change. Because in 2022, structure of our troops, battalions, brigade, was like in World War II. But now we have a separate units, BPLA. And in our origin battalion, mechanized battalion, have more than 40 crews of operators. And it's ground drones, it's drone interceptors, it's FPV drones like kamikaze, it's strategic recognized, it's tactical recognized, it's logistic drones, it's evacuator drones. And what structure have your battalions?
1: Yeah. Now, I got to touch on this, because you guys started with these little drones that you could buy just for fun, and you attached bombs to them at the very beginning and dropped.
14: Yeah, it's a bomber.
1: Yeah, very clever. And you were able to use these drones to blow out these tanks that cost millions of dollars with a drone that cost $200 or $300. So that was the beginning, and then you guys got faster and faster and faster, because this is what America needs to understand. The president's two sons just put a whole bunch of money or their names behind an American effort to develop drones, but when in reality, they should be partnering with you guys, because you're testing those drones every single day and you're figuring out what works and what doesn't. And it's not just the air. You're saying there's ground. We now have the ocean drones. Okay. So we got 1 minute here. We got to do another break. It's time for the break for the hour. Olga, please give out the contact information again. Folks, we need to get behind these people with money to integrate our system with their system and not try to reinvent the wheel. They've got this. How do they contact you?
0: Cactus and Trizoop. 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Local organization. If you Google, you will be able to find us right away.
1: You got it. Everybody, we got music coming up. It's time for the news at the bottom of the hour. My name is Rex Perry. If you miss anything, you want to make contact, our website's very easy, 123bz.com. Stay tuned. We're going to be back after the news.

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12: Coming back from the news, again, if you're just happening to come into our show, my name is Rex Perry, and I'm the host and creator of the Business to Business Network, where we talk business, politics, and economics. And this politics and economics and business all come together with our guest in Ukraine. Give us your name again, please.
13: Mykola Melnik.
14: Olya Johnson.
15: Denis Haida.
16: Oleg Bondrinsky.
12: We got three very brave soldiers that are actually still fighting and have from day one. 2014, everybody, that's day one. That's where we missed it. But now, Olga, we've only got about 6 minutes. Tell us a little bit about your experience working when we first started with the drones. Tell us that.
14: Sure. In 2022, end of February 2022, when the war started, we as Ukrainian community here have been requesting, please provide and close this sky to Ukraine. or at least provide drone systems and aircraft so Ukraine can defend itself. And what we got back is like, wow, Ukraine is not sophisticated enough. They would not be able to operate drones and definitely not F-16 fighters, and forget about Patriot missile systems, because it takes years upon years to be up to speed to operate that. 4 years into that, and here we are. The rate of adoption from beginning to being obsolete is less than 30 days. Maybe a little bit more, but up to 4 or 5 weeks, that's when the drone's been created, mass produced, and sent back, and needs to be renovated again. That is the rate of adoption right now by Ukrainian troops and Ukrainian developers. The Patriot missile system, probably for those of you who have heard about that, there were actually briefings in Congress and in Senate that the generals that have been trained them, they are astonished. And they are now teaching, Ukrainians are teaching Americans how to operate in some systems. Same with F-16 fighters. Talk about that. Talk to our Senator Mark Kelly, yeah, and he'll tell you how fast our Ukrainian guys are learning how to operate these systems.
12: Yeah, and this is important because guess what? These drones are much more affordable than those F-16s, F-15s, and the Patriot missiles cost billions, millions of dollars. And you guys have figured out a way to make this cheap, fast, and more effective, because you're not sending soldiers to the front line.
14: Follow the money and save the lives. Yeah. That's actually the strategy that Ukraine has adopted.
12: Yeah. Anything you want to comment about? Because what you guys are able to do, this is important too. You have a series where you're talking about there's all kinds of 40 guys with headsets on, all working as a team. Describe that a little bit better.
13: 40 crews. 40 yeah. crews. It's more guys in one battalion. It's only the origin mechanized battalion. In our BPLA, in our drone battalions or drone brigades or drone regiment, we have, it's more than 100 crews. It's many guys, and they protect the soldiers. It's very important because war is change, and we understand that never in future you have not many infantry.
12: Yeah,
13: because infantrymen, it's the most higher price, higher
12: human
13: price.
12: Life.
13: Yeah. That's why you need protect it. And the drones, it have one point. It's first key point. It's to protect the life of soldier. Second point, it's cheap technology. What can destroy it? Russian expensive technology.
12: Yeah.
13: And drones, it's not like F-16. It's change targets and change mission in the battlefield. But mostly now 80% of target we destroy it with drones, not with infantry, not in artillery, mortars, F-16. No, it's drones.
12: Yeah, and this is important too, because part of the team are drones that are keeping an eye on what's happening, and they're analyzing what worked, what didn't, and how to attack the equipment of the opponent without necessarily killing a whole bunch of people. In other words, you can target, and think about this, everybody. This is actually a more civil way. If you have two countries fighting with drones instead of humans, and by the way, it's a numbers game. The more drones you have, and that's why we need to team up with you guys, we need to be mass producing these drones as fast as we can go. And that country that has the mass numbers of drones is going to win. Any thoughts on that?
14: Yes. Think about how much does it cost to produce one Shahed drones? Well, depending on what is in there, $25,000 to $40,000 USD. How much does it cost to shoot it with Patriot missile? At least 3 missiles, what they're going, like $2-3 million per piece, plus the usage of the systems themselves. Yeah. How much does it cost to produce the anti-drone drone that will be hunting it?
12: Yeah.
14: How much?
13: Drone interceptor cost American $5,000, Ukrainian $3,500, Ukraine more cheaper.
12: Wow.
14: That's what it is.
12: So
14: that is the money.
12: And hey, everybody, pay attention. That's your money. That's your tax dollars. Everybody needs to understand that business, politics, and economics all tie together.
14: And that is investment. That is not the charity. I want to make sure that is our investment in our future here as U.S. citizens, U.S. as Americans.
12: As Americans and all over the world. We've got to do another break. It's our final break. Everybody, stay tuned. We're going to be right back.
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8: Oleg Bonchinski.
4: And if you just stumbled into this, we have three awesome soldiers that have actually been on the front lines fighting in Ukraine since 2014. Everybody pay attention to that. And this whole opportunity. By the way, I'm going to bring this up. A lot of people don't understand that when Zelensky became president, there was an opportunity for Ukraine to become a shift to the European Union. There was kind of a pull there, and there was a pull towards the more integrated with the West, and Putin didn't like that at all because he was threatened already by who is that guy, the guy that died, I can't, anyway, the protester from Soviet Union died in prison, poison.
6: Navalny.
4: They had brought out protesters, and that scared him because he could see that any effort to go towards the West makes him insecure, especially if Ukraine becomes very economically strong and powerful. All of a sudden, everybody in Russia say, hey, those guys are doing good. Do you see what are your thoughts on that?
6: Well, think about that. If you have a very rich, vast country with abnormal amount of wealth, and the majority of your country lives below the poverty lines, in fact, when invasion started, full-scale invasion started, those people that came from Far East, they were not familiar with the concept of washing machines or toilets. Wow. They were drinking from the toilet bowls because they thought it's sort of the drinking water. Not the point. How would you explain if you have nearby country that came from the same past and suddenly it is abnormally successful economically, politically stable, there is a democracy? That is hard to explain, and it is hard to do. What do you do usually when you steal money and you do not know how to explain that the rest of people are poor? You find enemies. Mm-hmm. Where do you look for the enemies? Obviously West. Like, where else would you go? And Ukrainians, at that stage, they had already experienced the life of independence, and they did not want to go to the prison of the nations. Mm-hmm. They wanted to develop. We have self-identity. Thousands of years old, much longer than Russian Federation and Russian Empire concept altogether. They did not like it. They tried to negotiate with Zelensky, did not go well, and then they reserved to the brutal, pure force with the focus not only surrender Ukraine, but eliminate it and stop, as Ukrainians, as the concept Ukraine should cease to exist.
4: Yeah. And a lot of people don't know that the smart guys, the engineers, were all in Ukraine. Even during the Soviet Union, Ukraine were the brilliant guys that were running everything. They were creating everything. It was the Ukrainians that a lot of times were the captains of the submarines and helped develop during that time.
6: Він зараз каже про те, що навіть історично в Україні були всі мізки Радянського Союзу. І вони брали наші мізки, використовували для своєї Wally. Fun fact, did you know that Sikorsky helicopters, he is a Ukrainian born and he has developed his first prototypes in Russia, but then revolution started and he has immigrated to the United States and he was able to implement his ideas here in the United States.
4: That's fantastic. Okay, so here's the key. We need to help here in Arizona. You and I off the air, we're talking about Emery Riddle up in Prescott, Arizona, my hometown. What's interesting is there was actually at one point in time, it was called Prescott College. It was like an independent college. And then Emery Riddle was able to come in and start this aeronautics university schedule. You actually have a relative that's up there. Tell us about
6: that. Yes, my son is actually just already finished his second year in cybersecurity and global intelligence classes. Yeah.
4: And this is very important. So we want to get in touch with them. I'm going to invite them to try to be guests on our show, and we'll talk about how they might get involved with this incredible engineering that you guys are doing every day. Again, tell us about every 30 days, every month you guys analyze. Tell us how that works.
0: I think it's every 3 months they change the tactics on the battlefield, because every army, like Ukrainian and Russian force, they think, hey, what is a new idea? What is a new decision? How kill the enemy? That's why sometimes Russian have a good decision. Sometimes we have a good decision. Ukrainian force more that we have, because I think we're more clever and we have less of infantry. That's why we must protect it, our infantrymen more than Russian, because for Russians don't matter how many died on the battlefield. Mm-hmm. They tyranny. We are very, for us Ukrainian people, Ukrainian infantryman is very important because he's Ukrainians. And that's why we more faster make a new decision, because it's important. And every 3 months they change the tactics, every 3 months, because sometimes Russian use the more infantry, sometimes they use the more vehicles, sometimes they use the more tanks, and sometimes they use the drones or optic or the fault optics, and this sometimes they have more powerful accumulator, sometimes no. That's why it's every day you see what do the enemy on the battlefield, and you change.

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2: 2 months or 3 months, but if you need you training your crew of drone interceptor 1 week.
3: Yes.
2: 1 week, because the technology is very simple.
3: Yes. It's,
2: and this is future.
3: Yes. Tell us about the Flamingo. I love the Flamingo, right, guys?
4: Він питається про дрони Flamingo. І що ви можете розповісти про них? I'm thinking, I'm looking at you, Микола.
2: It's a big drone. It's a big drone. Look,
3: it's brilliant. It's not just big. It's brilliant.
2: It's brilliant, but I don't have experience how it use.
3: Yeah, that's but how far? What's the distance it can? Please, you guys do the metric system, and I wish America was metric.
4: I'm still in metric system okay. as well.
2: 100 miles.
3: 400 miles.
2: 400 miles.
3: Wow, that's the range. Wow.
4: But think about the price. I do not remember on the top of my head. Anybody can Google it, but the price. And that's what it is if you think about the strategy. For a long time, countries like Iran, countries like Russia, they have adopted technology that our weapon systems are not the best, they are not most precise, not the fastest, but they are cheap and there are a lot of them.
3: Yeah.
4: And now Ukraine has adopted the best of the best technology and the strategy that Russia and Iran have been taking and still using it in the Middle East right now as we speak, and take it and make it cheaper and go with the same approach back to Russia. And we could have used as Americans the same approach in the Middle East as well, by the way. We do not need to spend billions of dollars per day. I do not know what the actual price is, but I'm guessing how much it costs, and actually go cheap, and then we would be able to destroy Iran once and forever.
3: Yes, and that would be the key right now. See, if we had good planning with Iran, we would have, first of all, made sure that our strategic oil reserves was topped off, which it wasn't. Sorry. And also had a million drones, you know, thousands of drones before you start this. That way you're ready. And you save lives. You save the soldiers on the front line.
4: Cheap drones.
3: Yeah.
4: The key is not only drones, but cheap drones.
3: Yeah. And mass produced.
4: Yes.
3: And trained operators that know. That's the other part that America doesn't understand. It's this training that you guys can provide. That's what we really need. Now, what's amazing is you're able to sometimes do these drones. The actual controls are far away. I mean, explain that. A lot of people don't understand that.
4: Як керувати на дистанції?
3: Yeah.
2: It's
3: via the satellite link,
2: no,
3: right?
2: No. It's a free radars in the video, and it's for 30 miles, it's normal. It's
3: 30
2: it's,
3: miles away.
2: It's a small drones. It's a very, very, very cheap drones.
3: Yeah.
2: If you have a strategic drones, you can see the more.
3: Yeah.
2: But in the 40 kilometers, it's 30 miles. You can normal operate and you see all and you destroy it mostly you destroy Russian Shahed. And I think that if you have the system in the war with Iran, you save life, your soldiers.
3: Yeah. This needs to be our next race. You remember in the 60s, we had a race with the Soviet Union for missiles, and it was a nuclear race. This needs to be the drone race, and we need to outproduce. Now, here's our goal. Here's the ultimate goal. I don't think it's going to be Putin, but somebody in Russia needs to understand that we all want to just do business together and live in peace. We want to actually do trade with each other. You guys have grain. You guys know how to grow crops, right? And feed the world. This is what we need. We need peace so that we can help bring everybody up, even the very poor nations, and give them protection from violence. And no more bullies. I mean, Hitler was a bully. Mussolini was a bully. Tojo was a bully. Sorry, this is my history from World War II.

0: These were bullies. And we got to punch the bully in the nose, and then they got to, the people, their people need to say, this was not a good idea.
1: Putin?
2: No, we should understand that Ukraine need not peace, we need a win.
0: Yeah.
2: Because we have a free peace agreement with Russia from 2014. And they broke all. After last peace agreement we have in Paris in 2021. After then, in 2022, we have a big invasion.
0: Yeah.
2: That's why, sorry, we need a win.
0: Yeah, but the point is, Putin needs to be out of office. His whole regime needs to be, they need to, but unfortunately, they got such a grip on their people. And
1: was,
0: how do you fight that? I mean, how
1: it's
0: do
1: no different than Stalin regime.
0: Yeah. Yeah. We got about 2 minutes left. Contact information, Olya.
1: All right. CactusAndTrizoop.com.
0: Cactus, and then spell and, A-N-D?
1: Yes, CactusAndTrizoub.
0: And that's where you can contact, you can fill out a form, you can get involved, participate. We want to help support you guys as much as we can.
1: You can contact us, and we can help you to connect with people that would be able to answer more of your questions or do whatever is interested and what you want to know. We'll be able to accomplish
0: that. And we're going to do our best to reach out to Amory Riddle.
1: Correct.
0: To see if we, and then you and I will stay in connection and we'll try to get them on here because they could be a major force in training, but we need these guys. We need these guys to do the training. We need you guys and we want to support you 100%. Now, anybody out there that didn't get a chance to get the information, it's 123bz.com is my website. I'm going to connect everything this way and we'll make sure Olya is here, lives here in Arizona. We're going to support Ukraine. We're going to try to get our congressional people, the senators, we're going to try to raise money. We're going to try to get involved here because this is a fight for freedom. And if anybody understands, here we are, 250 years since America's freedom. So everybody get involved. Thanks for tuning in. We're going to talk to you next week. 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
9: Breaking news this hour from Town Hall. I'm Ron Taylor. Representative Julia Letlow has advanced to a runoff in Louisiana's Republican Senate primary. She capitalized on the power of President Trump's endorsement in another attempt to purge his party of people he views as disloyal. Trump supported Letlow over incumbent Senator Bill Cassidy, one of the few Republican senators who voted to convict him during his second impeachment trial over the attack on the Capitol, January 6, 2021. Monday's going to be challenging for a lot of New York area commuters left high and dry by a rail strike.
7: Hundreds of thousands of commuters in and around New York are left figuring out how they will get around without the Long Island Railroad after a strike by workers shut down the nation's busiest rail system Saturday. Union Rep Kevin Sexton.
10: We're far apart at this point.
7: They were negotiating pay and other benefits with the Metropolitan Transportation Authority. Chairman Jana Lieber.
11: We cannot responsibly make a deal that implodes the MTA's budget.
7: The first LIRR strike in decades comes as many were relying on the system for the Yankees and Mets subway series and a Bruce Springsteen concert at Madison Square Garden. Julie Walker, New York.
9: President Trump's China summit may be history now, but one unresolved issue remains.
12: The arms sale, this one, is worth about $12 billion. It was actually approved by congressional leaders back in January, but then held up by the White House, likely in anticipation of this summit with President Xi. It's not just Taiwan that would like to see this sale finally approved. A bipartisan group of senators here in the U.S. earlier this month urged the Trump administration to push this deal through. The key thing to look out for will be, will Trump approve this arms sale, or will President Xi have had an effect on that very material bit of support for Taiwan?
9: The BBC's Joel Gunter. News and analysis at townhall.com.
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14: Inflation isn't in the news as much as it once was, but just because it's not talked about doesn't mean it's not still with us. The money supply has increased every month for the past 6 months. 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
2: Portions of this program may have been recorded.
3: Democrats on the Hill who are questioning him about the legality of the war, questioning him about whether or not we are winning the war, all of that and more. And I mentioned yesterday that Caltech, the institution from which the would-be assassin graduated with a mechanical engineering degree, the ratio of liberal students to conservatives is 16 to 1. And I mentioned that at Harvard, a survey a couple years ago of the professors that responded to the survey found that 0.4% described themselves as very liberal, 2.5% described themselves as 0.4% described themselves as very conservative, 2.5% described themselves as just plain old conservative. All the rest were varying forms of liberals. I want to talk to somebody with Campus Reform about the commencement speakers that have been invited to certain universities. Hint, none of them was a conservative. This is Representative Jacob from California asking Hetseth if President Trump is mentally stable enough to be commander-in-chief. After 4 years of Biden, are you kidding me? Are you kidding me? Number 27.
4: Thank you, Mr. Chairman. Mr. Secretary, as you know, I represent San Diego, the largest military community in the country. Right now, as we are speaking, 2,500 San Diego Marines are off the coast of Iran. Many, many other San Diegans in uniform have gotten 48-hour deployment notices. So this war in Iran is not theoretical for me or for my constituents. It's deeply personal. As you also know, on Easter Sunday, President Trump threatened to destroy Iran's bridges and power plants, writing, quote, "Open the straight, you crazy back, or you'll be living in hell. Just watch." And 2 days later, President Trump wrote, quote, "A whole civilization will die tonight, never to be brought back again. I don't want that to happen, but it probably will." My office's phones have been ringing off the hook. I've heard from so many military families concerned about the president's mental fitness and whether he's fit to serve as our commander-in-chief, given that he's sending their loved ones into harm's way. Our troops, who have shown incredible bravery and tactical proficiency, deserve to know that their leaders are focused and stable. So, Mr. Secretary, you are with the president a lot, and it pains me to even have to ask this about our president, but my constituents' lives are at stake. Do you believe that the president is mentally stable enough to be the commander-in-chief?
5: Did you ask the same question of Joe Biden for 4 years?
4: Mr. Secretary, Joe Biden is not the president. Mr. Trump has been president for a year and a half, and I'm asking you
5: right
4: now.
5: And I won't even engage with the level of disparagement that you're putting on the commander-in-chief, who indeed is...
4: Mr. Secretary, Biden is not the president.
5: He's the sharpest, most insightful commander-in-chief we've had in generations. And you want to compare, you want to ask that question after you and your fellow Democrats defended Joe Biden, who could barely speak and didn't know what day of the week it was?
4: Mr. Secretary,
5: He governed through an auto pen. He had a Secretary of Defense who went AWOL for a week. I can't be gone for 10 days, for 10 minutes.
4: I will reclaim my time.
6: Gentlelady's time. She reclaimed it.
4: So, as Mr. Jimenez said, we should be taking leaders at their word. So is there a reason that we should not be taking our leader at his word?
5: Iran should not underestimate the will of President Trump and the United States military to achieve our mission.
4: Okay, well, I want you to know this is not a partisan thing. In fact, many, many Democrats have had, many, many Republicans have had these same questions. Marjorie Taylor Greene said he's out of control and he's gone insane. Candace Owens said the 25th Amendment needs to be invoked. Megyn Kelly, Tucker Carlson, who used to work with, Alex Jones, Stephanie Grisham, the list could go on. So how do I explain to my constituents that while they are in harm's way, their commander-in-chief is posting these unhinged posts?
5: How do you explain to your constituents what happened on October, or what happened in Afghanistan, or what happened with the debacle and the withdrawal in Afghanistan, where the troops were left? How did you explain
4: Mr.
5: that to
4: Secretary,
5: Joe Biden's leadership?
4: Mr. Secretary,
5: how did you explain that to the Marines that didn't get medals, that we restored their medals because of that
4: Mr.
5: disastrous
4: Secretary,
5: withdrawal
4: I'm
5: in Afghanistan? Did you explain that to
4: right
5: your
4: now.
5: Constituents? When Joe Biden was asleep at the wheel and he had an AWOL
4: okay,
5: Secretary,
4: Mr. Secretary
5: of Defense?
4: How about this next post? How can I explain this next post to my constituents? Jewish, so this doesn't really bother me. But my understanding is that this is quite offensive to many Christians. So how do you explain this post?
5: I'm not here to explain posts. We have an incredible commander-in-chief who puts our troops first. I'm here for a budget hearing about our troops.
4: This is a historic budget that's giving a chance to defeat our adversaries, and President Trump is doing that.
5: This in is world-class fashion.
4: This is about our troops.
6: Reclaimed your time, Mr. Secretary.
4: This is about our troops. This is about who is commanding our troops and if our troops can trust that they are being sent into harm's way under good strategy. The mental stability of our commander-in-chief is deeply important to our troops. It's deeply important to this country.
5: It wasn't important to you during Joe Biden.
4: I'll remind you that when there were concerns, Democrats came together, and he was not our nominee for president. So I encourage you to have the same courage that Democrats had. Mr. Secretary, you keep saying that he is the best commander-in-chief we've ever had, the best negotiator.
5: Talk to the troops.
4: 13 American troops have died. More than 380 have been wounded. The Strait of Hormuz, which was wide open, is now closed. Less than 90% of traffic through the strait is still not going despite the ceasefire. The Iranian regime is still in power. It still has nuclear material. The war is costing Americans billions of dollars. And Mr. Secretary, if you think that this is what winning looks like, then maybe we should be questioning your mental stability. Maybe you are the one responsible for this failure, and the president should think about replacing you. Mr. Chairman, I yield back.
6: Gentlelady from Virginia, Ms. Kagan.
3: Now, can you imagine somebody quoting Alex Jones, the man who was successfully sued for saying the school shooting was a hoax? Candace Owens, who's questioning whether the man who killed Charlie Kirk was part of some sort of conspiracy. They're now quoting Candace Owens and Alex Jones. And we decided not to make Biden our nominee. No, you decided not to make him your nominee after he had that disastrous debate with Donald Trump. Until then, you were defending him. What did Morning Joe say? Scarborough? Best version of Biden, and I've known him for years, mentally sharp. Why is it that John Fetterman is the only Democrat I can think of in the Senate or in the House with common sense? Number 30.
0: Well, what I'm hoping is I love to watch with the blockade and break the Iranian regime. Without a doubt, they are choking off their love blood of oil, and now they're quickly running out of their ability to store, you know, oil, but they must continue to produce that oil. But if they shut down those oil wells, effectively that's a death sentence to those wells. So can we continue to inflict damage and push the Iranian regime closer to a regime change. But, you know, the simple goal of this war must be, we must never allow them to build a nuclear bomb. And now we don't have to agree with everything with Epic Fury that's happened, but since we're here, why can't we just collectively demand, all right, let's make sure that we force them to turn over the nuclear material at this point.
3: So, in 2 months, the Navy is destroyed. The Air Force is destroyed. We've lost 13 people. They've lost 6,000. A ratio of 600, or is it 400 to 1? 400 to 1. Their top two tiers of leadership, maybe in the third tier, destroyed. Their inflation is now in triple digits. Most of the country is without internet, which is squeezing their economy. The current supreme leader won't even show his face, either because he's afraid he might be killed or because he's been disfigured. 2 months. Stock market recently hitting record highs. Of course, oil is more expensive. 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
9: Experience the benefit.
0: was my guest, got her degree in journalism from the University of Florida. She's a reporter for Campus Reform. Please welcome to the program Ms. Emily Sturge.
9: Thank you so much.
0: Ms. Sturge, thank you so much for coming on. I was looking at the school that the would-be assassin Emily attended. He went to Caltech, as you know, a very elite university. I think they have an acceptance rate of like 3%. And people don't apply unless they believe they can get in. So you're talking about a very select school. And I read a piece that said the number of liberal students versus conservative students, 16 to 1. And I remember reading about Harvard, which is another elite school. 0.4% of the Harvard professors in 2023 described themselves as very conservative. Just 2.5% described themselves as conservatives. I read your piece. Universities tapped left-wing politicians and activists for the 2026 commencement speeches, and talking about the left-leaning figures that have been giving commencement addresses to graduate this spring. Tell us about it.
9: Absolutely. So, I mean, you know just as well as I do, the higher education system is absolutely relentless in indoctrinating the next generation with leftist ideology, even down to these commencement ceremonies. And I've been tracking them, and they all seem to have one thing in common, and that's leftist speakers. Nancy Pelosi is going to be speaking at a Catholic college in California, which is extremely ironic, considering her very pro-abortion views. Representative Jamie Raskin is speaking at American University. Representative Ro Khanna is speaking at Suffolk University. Dr. Anthony Fauci is speaking at a university. Graduation is a day that should be about student achievement. It should be a celebration for students. It is a day when their families are flying in from across the country. It's their final day on campus with their friends. It should be a celebration. And I feel for the thousands of students across this country who will have to sit and listen to these commencement speeches. I hope that they're not speeches with recycled DNC talking points. I hope these students don't have to listen on their final day on campus and hear the quotes of this president is a fascist. That's just not deserved.
0: Emily, has there been any pushback from any of the students about how left-wing these speakers are?
9: Absolutely. I've spoken to university students who are absolutely upset. I mean, Dr. Anthony Fauci in particular, I would say, is a slap in the face to students to have to listen to him their final day on their university campus, because the COVID-19 policies that he encouraged were particularly disastrous for Generation Z, those students who will be sitting and listening to him speak that day. They were shut down. They faced COVID lockdowns. They had their social lives taken away because all of our classes went on Zoom. All of our campuses were shut down. This is the generation that faced mask mandates, vaccine mandates on college campuses. Greek life student organizations were taken away. This is the generation that didn't have proms or homecomings or football games, all because of the disastrous COVID-19 shutdowns and policies that Dr. Anthony Fauci encouraged. And so I've talked to students on college campuses and said, what do you think about this? And I've heard the same exact thing from students. Wow, what a slap in the face.
0: Are any of these major universities, Emily, inviting conservative speakers?
9: Hillsdale University is inviting Erica Kirk, but that is the only university that I've found so far. And you know what? This is one of the problems with the higher education system. Everything is politicized, and this is something that we track at the Leadership Institute's Campus Reform. We track and report liberal bias and abuse on college campuses, and these speaker lineups fit exactly into that broader trend we see. It's always leftist speakers that are handed the microphone. You know, just the one example, Erica Kirk speaking at Hillsdale College, that is not enough. This is the consistent trend that we see on university campuses where conservative ideas are silenced, they're censored, they're mocked. Students are handed failing grades if they turn in essays where they show if they're conservative. There's a survey that we reported at Campus Reform. Nearly 90% of students said that they have faked progressive views in order to appease their liberal professors. Honestly, I'm not shocked by that number because I was a university student at one point too, and I saw all of my friends doing that. We've also reported faculty political donations. We just exposed that UCLA, ahead of the midterm election cycle, 100% of faculty political donations so far have gone to Democratic candidates. As a reporter covering the higher education system, I'm not shocked by any of this. And the solution that I always go back to is universities need to reform hiring practices. They need to bring in more viewpoint diversity. And the way to do that is, of course, to hire the best and the brightest professors, not just the most left-leaning, which is what they've been doing for a long time.
0: Emily, I remember a few years ago, Condoleezza Rice was invited to speak. I believe it was at Rutgers. And the faculty and students pushed back. And rather than go and be controversial, she just said, okay, I won't go.
9: Yeah, and that's the unfortunate situation. And I want to point out that there is a one-sided issue here where leftist students are those that feel empowered to go and shut down these speaker events. And just within the last few weeks, we saw at UCLA, a Department of Homeland Security attorney attempted to give a speech to a group of students on campus alongside a conservative organization. And leftist agitators came in and shut the event down, completely silenced the speaker, shut the event down because of the major safety concerns that they brought to the table. And that's the difference, is leftist students feel empowered to march in and have their cowbells and their megaphones and completely shut down these speaker events, and conservative students don't do that, or they don't do that nearly as much. I haven't reported on that, but it's a consistent problem with the left, and I want to put some of the blame here on universities. Universities are allowing this toxic behavior to continue without ever holding these students accountable, and that event that just happened at UCLA with that DHS attorney, that those leftist agitators came in and shut it down, well, I'm willing to bet that some of those same exact students were the same students chanting in support of Hamas just a few years ago on UCLA's campus. This goes back to universities needing to hold students accountable.
0: We have 1 minute left, Emily. President Trump, of course, has been trying to root out the DEI in some of the major universities in this country. Has there been any progress that you've seen since he's been in office?
9: Absolutely. When it comes to admissions processes, and you know what, you bring up such a great point. I want to point out the connection here. Universities are consistently injecting politics into places where politics don't belong, whether it's graduation, commencement ceremonies, or admissions. Universities for a long time have been in.
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1: As Americans, we celebrate all the things that make us different. So what is the thing that connects us? The thing that makes us Americans? It's simple. It's our shared belief that we are Americans. We the people of the United States, in order to form a more perfect union, establish justice, ensure domestic tranquility, provide for the common defense, promote the general welfare, and secure the blessings of liberty to ourselves and our posterity, do ordain and establish this Constitution for the United States of America. That belief that we each can be who we are and live the life we dream, in harmony with one another, in our system, written in the words of the Constitution. Know your Constitution. It's who you are. It's who we are.
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6: I think there's blame on both sides. You look at both sides. I think there's blame on both sides. And I have no doubt about it. And you don't have any doubt about it either. And if you reported it accurately, you would say. You had some very bad people in that group. But you also had people that were very fine people on both sides. You had people in that group, excuse me, I saw the same pictures as you did. You had people in that group that were there to protest the taking down of, to them, a very, very important statue and the renaming of a park from Robert E. Lee to another name. No, George Washington was a slave owner. Was George Washington a slave owner? So will George Washington now lose his status? Are we going to take down statues to George Washington? How about Thomas Jefferson? What do you think of Thomas Jefferson? You like him?
7: 8971-7243. I am Larry Elder. We are Salem News Channel. So the House has passed a legislation that will reopen DHS. Record 76-day shutdown. New York Times says Republicans in the House and Senate are now pushing new legislation that would pour an additional $70 billion into immigration operations through the end of Mr. Trump's second term, using a process that would shield the measure from a Democratic filibuster. So apparently the shutdown, longest in U.S. history, is now over. This is California Congressman Ro Khanna, number 37.
8: How much it will cost Americans in terms of their increased cost in gas and food over the next year because of the Iran war?
9: I would simply ask you what the cost is of an Iranian nuclear bomb.
8: I'm going to give you that opportunity.
9: I would simply ask you what the... You're playing gotcha questions about domestic things. I'm not...
8: You're saying it's a gotcha question to ask what it's going to be in terms of the increased
9: cost
8: in gas?
9: Why won't you answer what it costs to prevent Iran from getting a nuclear bomb?
8: I give you that, sir, but let me...
9: What would it cost? What would you pay to ensure Iran doesn't get a nuclear bomb? What would you pay?
8: I reclaim my time. Do you not know? You had no one do the analysis of what the increased cost of gas and food on the American people are going to be?
9: What is the cost of Iran holding that straight at issue with nuclear weapons?
8: It's $631 billion, which means it's an increase of $5,000 a year for American households. Now, let me give you this point. You're saying that your operation is preventing a nuclear Iran. Will you acknowledge that there is an economic cost to the American people for doing what you believe is necessary to make Iran denuclear? Will you acknowledge the economic cost?
9: We have an incredible economic team that's managing this better than
8: but
9: what the previous administration did for our economy. What the previous administration did for inflation.
8: You know what's upsetting? I reclaim my time.
9: COVID, and you're going to lecture this administration about the economy?
8: You know what is upsetting?
9: Incredible.
8: You didn't even do the analysis on how much it's costing the American people. It's one thing if you said, okay, it costs the American people $5,000, but we think it's worth it. That's what we've done in World War II and other wars. Here's what it costs. You got to pay for it. You don't even know what the average American is paying. You don't know what we paid in terms of the missiles that hit the Iranian school. You don't know what we're paying in terms of gas. You don't know what we're paying in terms of food. Your $25 billion number is totally off. It's the incompetence. It's the incompetence. Let me ask you this. Certainly, maybe here we'll find agreement. There was still 440 pounds of low-enriched uranium, correct, when President Obama after the JCPOA? Is that accurate?
9: The amounts and types are classified.
8: Okay. Will you acknowledge that there were 970 pounds of uranium enriched after Trump tore up the JCPOA?
9: No, the JCPOA was a terrible deal that allowed Iran a path to a nuclear bomb.
8: You deal with vague platitudes. I'm asking you about numbers. Like, you don't know what gas costs, you don't know what food costs, you don't know what the operation costs. You know, I get sound bites, but how about numbers? Do you know how much the enriched uranium was after you ripped up the JCPOA? Trump did.
9: I'll give you a number. I know that, as was stated by early on, the price of gas is twice as expensive in California, your home state, as anywhere else in the country because of the horrible policies your state pursued.
8: You know what? It used to be that that type of stuff worked. And then you started to lose the people that you campaigned, you wanted to be for, because you said you wouldn't get us into bad wars. You said you would bring down the prices. You know what I'm sad for? I'm sad for all the people who voted for Trump. I'm sad for them because you betrayed them. You betrayed a lot of that MAGA base. And you know who knows that? J.D. Vance knows that.
7: 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Well, you know, that kind of thing used to work, but it doesn't work anymore. Really? Highest gas prices in the nation in California. And he wants to lecture Pete Hegseth about the price of gas because of the war. 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
7: And the Civil Rights Act has now been used to create majority black districts and majority Hispanic districts based on the premise that white voters won't vote for black politicians and that black politicians can't campaign in majority white districts. Even though you have several Republicans in the House, none of whom is in a majority black district. How did that happen? How did the black congressman from Utah get elected? How did Obama get elected? All of that and more, 888-971-SAGE. Dennis is in Sarasota. Dennis, you're on the Larry Elder Show. Thank you for calling.
16: Hi, Larry. This is Dennis.
7: Dennis, how are you?
16: 77?
7: Yes, sir.
16: I'm good. I'm 77 years old. I'm a Vietnam vet, U.S. Navy veteran. Okay. My father was in World War II. He, in his ship, arrived at Pearl Harbor 2 hours after the attack. It was devastating. They picked up bodies that were floating out of the channel. I'm going to mention some things here. In every case, the enemy snuck up on us. 1916, Pancho Villa stormed a bunch of villages and killed people. One of the mayors said, they snuck up on us. France, Belgium, German tanks rolled in, just rolled over everybody. And De Gaulle said, they snuck up on us. And then Neville Chamberlain came back from Germany with Hitler, and he said, peace in our time. But 2 nights later, 90 bombers came over and bombed London. And In 9/11, my brother and I were washing my father's car in our hometown, Columbia, Michigan. We came in the morning. My father was sitting there at the kitchen table crying. And I said, "What's wrong, Dad? What's wrong?" And he said, "They snuck up on us again. Benjamin Netanyahu said the same thing with Hamas. We thought our borders were good. We thought our army was good, but they snuck up on us." Our president, Trump, went in and attacked Iran before they had a chance to attack us. Before they had a chance, we didn't want to say, but they snuck up on us again.
7: Mm-hmm.
16: So there's a lot of history. I've been looking up all kinds of times when the enemy snuck up on us. President Trump prevented Iran from sneaking up on us.
7: And then it's sneaking up on us with a nuclear bomb.
16: Yeah.
7: Yeah.
16: And intercontinental missiles also, mm-hmm, with a nuclear, mm-hmm, bomb. And he prevented them from, we're not going to say they snuck up on us, because our president prevented that scenario.
7: Absolutely.
16: Maybe Trump went back and looked at all the history that I'm looking at, where all these mayors and all these people. My father was out in the Philippines on his ship. The kamikaze planes flew low and ran into the ships. My father said they snuck up on us.
7: Mm-hmm.
16: So there are so many times in history where the enemy snuck up on somebody. Our President Trump is preventing that scenario from our enemy snucking up on us with a bomb or intercontinental missiles. I'm in Florida. If Iran set up missiles in Spain, who they're friends with now, they could hit Miami.
7: Yeah.
16: They could hit Berlin, Paris. So our president is preventing a lot of countries from saying they snuck up on us.
7: Dennis, well said. Thank you so much for your service. I have a brother named Dennis who also served, and my father served in World War II. So I really do appreciate your call, and beautifully said. The problem, in quotes, Dennis, is we'll never have a world where Iran has a nuclear bomb to find out what they would have done with it, because Trump has prevented it. So he won't get credit that he deserves.
16: It was really shocking to me and my brother when we walked into the house. They have a small television on the corner in the kitchen table. My father was crying because,
7: mm-hmm,
16: they snuck up on us again, because he remembers Pearl Harbor.

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12: Good morning, good afternoon, or good evening, depending on where you're listening from. Yes, this is Attorney William Wolf. It's the third show in the row I'm doing, but don't despair. Mayor Jarvis will be back with you next Sunday. Happy Mother's Day to all those mothers out there, and I hope you've having a wonderful day and enjoying listening to the show in the meantime. 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The show is available worldwide on the Internet, and we know that because we get calls and texts from out of the country. My guest today is going to be David Bedeen, a returning guest, but as usual, we start off with the cure for a good mood, Yoni Titi. Go ahead, make me depressed.
13: Well, it broke in the Wall Street Journal this week that not only had Israel created a secret air base in Iran for the war, but we had done the same thing in Iraq. The base in Iraq was set up for Shesh Shesh Tesha, 6-6.

0: 9, the pararescue unit of the IDF. The base that was secret until it was exposed this week would have been the key to recovery of any Israeli pilot shot down in Iran. This shows a level of thinking that should be evident in every aspect of protection of our soldiers. But unfortunately, this isn't the case. Years after Ukraine had showed the world what can be done with cheap drones bought from China, the IDF has failed to understand how to defend against these commercial drones. Yes, the same drones you might buy for your children's birthday are being used by Hezbollah against the IDF in southern Lebanon, and they are taking a toll on our soldiers. On just Shabbat yesterday, 3 soldiers were wounded in such an attack by a commercial drone carrying either a grenade or a mortar round. I know of African nations that have sent people to Ukraine to learn how to defend against drone attacks. So they're more proactive than the IDF? This is a problem. One of the reservists wounded yesterday has done over 500 days of reserve duty in the last 3 years. I still know of multiple soldiers that are combat soldiers that have not been called up for even 1 day of service. In other news, the Palestinian Authority is complaining about how popular Hamas is in Gaza and Judea and Samaria. As many of you know, Gaza is currently divided into 2 parts. One part under the control of the IDF, the other part is clearly under the control of Hamas. So the question must be asked, how can we achieve peace? How can we achieve anything if Hamas is so near and dear to the hearts of the Palestinians? Now, these reports do clash with one report on Israeli news that the people of Gaza are shifting their support away from Hamas in hopes of a better future, but I have a lot of doubt about that report. The first thing that is clear to me is that given almost 3 years of fighting, we are winning the battle, but we're losing the war. As I see it, the only long-term solution to the problem of Hamas and Hezbollah is the fall of the current government in Iran. This would stop the funding. You must understand that the funding goes far beyond just the purchase of weapons. It pays the members of these organizations, which creates a following, and it creates its own type of stability among the population. Iran, for good or bad, is going to be the key to the future of the Middle East. If the junta is allowed to remain in power, they will rebuild and come back even more crazy than they are now. As I have said before, I have good friends in Israel that was a member of the Soviet Special Forces. And with no say in the matter, at one point in time, he was sent to be an instructor at basically was the KGB University for terrorists. He has always told me that Americans make the rest of the world crazy, but nobody can figure out the American mental process of how we come to our decisions. President Trump is this on steroids, which allows him to keep scoring victory after victory. But I don't have a clue to where he's going to go with Iran. Is the overthrow of the government his goal, or does he crave a Nobel Peace Prize so much that he would take a negotiated settlement with the government? But understand, the Iranians, even today, are still attacking their neighbors. The UAE, the Kurdish part of Iraq, and a Qatari oil tanker have all come under fire. I call on President Trump to return to the kinetic portion of the war and keep up the pressure on the economy of Iran. The most important thing in the Middle East right now is the overthrow of the government in Iran, which will dry up the funds for Hamas and Hezbollah. Legislation was moving forward in the Knesset to overturn the Oslo Accords and other concessions made to the Palestinians. But this morning, Bibi put out the word to kill or at least stall the bill from moving forward. Why, Bibi, do you want to do such a thing? Do you support the Oslo Accords? Or is it in line with the other things you're doing, like blocking a state commission into October 7th? Are you afraid of what the people of Israel might learn? Or do you just want to have an easy job by being the prime minister that avoids solving problems and doing the hard work? You want to understand what Oslo gave us? They gave us Zawa Arafat, the daughter of Yasser Arafat, that spends her time in Paris attending fashion shows and doing the so-called elite social circle. Why not? She has a net worth of $8 billion her father stolen from donor nations to the Palestinians. We need an investigation into so many things that have happened in the last 40 years. But sadly, that will never happen.
1: You know, thank you for your comments. I would add that I don't think Iran is crazy. I think they are evil to the core. They're very directed at what they want, and so I don't call them crazy. I call them evil. Also, when we use the term Iran, that's not the full name. It's for brevity, but the correct name is the Islamic Republic of Iran. So anyway, again, I don't think they're crazy. I just think they're evil.
0: I think they're a little bit of both. Today on Iranian TV, they were showing child brides, young girls, 8, 9, that are going to become the brides of IRGC members that join up.
1: Like I said, they're evil. That's for sure.
0: Pure evil and pure crazy.
1: Okay, Yoni, thanks very much. I look forward to hearing you again next Sunday.
0: Yeah.
1: Okay, David Bedeen, are you with us?
2: I certainly am.
1: And I've heard some organization called the Center for Near East Policy Research. You ever heard of that before?
2: Well, that's what I've been working with for 40 years.
1: I know. You're a writer, you're an investigative journalist, you're a community organizer. Is there anything else you'd like the audience to know?
2: Father, grandfather, 14 grandchildren. That's also nice.
1: Okay.
2: I'm ready to get into the subjects at hand if you're ready to give me the mic.
1: Absolutely. How do you want to start?
2: Well, I'll tell you, I want to get straight out a few very important points for the American listeners to understand. Number one, in terms of this idea of canceling the Oslo process, the Oslo Accords, they were never ratified. And I've advised members of Knesset who don't always listen, I show them the evidence that they never ratified the Accords. The Oslo Accords, which involved dividing Israel, were contingent upon the U.S., Russia, the Palestinian, the PLO, and Israel all ratifying it. Well, the Palestinians refused to ratify it. So
1: they've always refused.
2: So in other words,
1: you know, pardon me for interrupting, but I would like to say I'm very pleased that the Palestinians keep refusing to ratify these stupid deals where they're given so much of Israel. Otherwise, you know, they'd have, 98% of what is commonly called the disputed territories, Judea and Samaria.
2: Well,
1: they could have had it, and they've refused. So I'm very pleased that they've refused. But you can give us your take on that.
2: My encouragement to your listeners is to let your Israeli consuls and Israel ambassadors and people from Jewish organizations understand that we have the opportunity of a lifetime simply to walk away from the Oslo Accords because they haven't been ratified. That's number one. Number two, there's been a word, the word has been out that there's some kind of a ceasefire going on. There is no ceasefire. There are particular terms in Arabic for ceasefire or in Persian for ceasefire. They're not being used. The term used for ceasefire right now is hudna, which is a pause. That's all that's going on. People should understand that this is a 40-year war. I've been at this for 40 years. Who knows, that's how long I've been in journalism covering Israel. And and the fact that it may go for another 40 years is entirely possible because the people, the Iranians and the Arabs, their leadership had prepared their people for a long war. Now, the most important thing I did in that context was to get a hold of all the Palestinian school books and commission translations from people that even the Arabs would appreciate, would respect. And the schools, which are now operating in Gaza in the American control zone, but I'm going to talk about that in a moment, it's the same. They're not changing in any way, shape, or form, and we need people to understand that and to communicate that to Congress and to the media, even to the Israeli consuls, because this is not the kind of thing that people expected. People thought that when there would be a swath of Gaza that would be controlled by the Americans, it would be a little bit different. Well, the surprise was that the curriculum, the revision of the curriculum that had been discussed, never happened. Abbas, the head of the PA, was supposed to meet with UNESCO, but he didn't show up for his appointment. As I pointed out in my column in JNS, the Jewish News Service, he didn't come there, and therefore the curriculum remains as such. But what's very, very important and almost lethal is something that was downplayed today, but the announcement that the U.S. trained forces, Palestine security forces, are about to enter into Gaza to oversee the situation. No, not a ceasefire, but a hudna, which is a temporary pause. And the Palestine security forces have played a very important and vital role in the war over the last 2 years, and they have not played a passive role. It's very, the more people who know that, the better. We had a congressman named Lamborn from Colorado who used to push this. We need more people in Congress to push that attitude. Now, the fact that the schools haven't changed in any way has not been understood by the people. Now, there's various Jewish organizations in the U.S. that have pushed the idea that the schools were changed or that the pay-for-slay law was changed. It has not changed. And, again, the professionals who are pushing this disinformation and misinformation have caused a lot of damage to Israel and to what we're trying to push, which is to get things straightened out in this fashion. Understand that the idea of having an armed Palestinian presence that was a kind of a buffer or kind of a peace force that never happened, and the people, the Palestine Security Force, you can see the very important report produced by an organization known as Regavim. We use them as a good source, REGEVIM, Regavim, and they put out a very important report which documents the extent to which they are basically an armed entity which is not only against Israel but fighting Israel all the way. So this is very important that this be stopped. The schools, I mean, basically, if you want to have peace in the Middle East, one of the most important things is, not everyone's going to like what I'm going to say, but I don't care. The schools have to be padlocked. I worked for years on the issue of UNRWA reform and Palestinian school reform. They're not interested in being reformed. The schools, you can see the curriculum. It's on my website, israelbehindthenews.com. The curriculum is based on the idea that the Jews not only don't have a right to a state, but have no right to life. And the idea that there is actually a law that if you murder a Jew, you get a salary for life, continues, and that's one of the greatest blights on humanity right now. The fact that what people do not know, no one knows, is the fact that this is applies also to Arabs who murder Jews in the United States or anywhere else. That if you murder a Jew outside of Israel, you can still get a salary for life. Very important. This is not known enough, the extent to which this is going on. The fact that the people downplay the importance of understanding the Islamic Brotherhood, the Muslim Brotherhood, which is called the Muslim Brotherhood or the Islamic Brotherhood of very radical Arabs who understand whose idea of working with diplomacy is to continue the war. So this is very important. And the American government, which we thought would be different under Trump, isn't different. I've tried to get the point across to the U.S. ambassador and to members of Congress. It has not been easy. On the other hand, this is the situation. But again, there is no ceasefire. The war continues. And the war begins in the classroom.
1: Okay.
2: And when we first got a hold... Go ahead.
1: I'm going to say that I don't want to pass up the fact that the war, I had a discussion with somebody just before the show who said that the U.S. started this war. The U.S. did not start this war. The war started in 1979 when the embassy was taken over, that sovereign U.S. territory in Tehran, and took our citizens hostage. That is an act of war. That's what started the war, and it's been going on since 1979. So when people say the United States started this war, that's absolutely incorrect.
2: What's not understood is that when the war began, and when the Iranian radicals took over, they took over the Israel embassy as their base, and they made it into the PLO embassy in Tehran. So this is very important to know. And the extent to which they work with a nation called Qatar, Q-A-T-A-R, Qatar, which is the most radical Islamic state around, has been downplayed. It's very important that that people express the opinion to President Trump, who is very pro-Israel, who loves Israel, but you can't love Israel and Qatar at the same time. I've come up with a solution how to influence President Trump on this issue. And President Trump's daughter, Ivanka, is an expert on something called Lashon Hara, the evil tongue. And she understands very well that if you If you use your tongue in an evil way, it's going to influence policy.
1: Okay,
2: and
1: David,
2: even
1: I've
2: worse
1: got
2: than any. You know, go ahead,
1: David. I got to interrupt you. We are coming up on the first break.
2: Sure, no problem.
1: You're listening to Middle East Radio Forum here on 960 The Patriot. My name is William Wolf. My guest is David Bedin, who is in Israel. Please spread the word about this show. Very, very important topic today. Please stay with us. We'll be right back.
3: Colors flying through heaven.
1: 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Cherry Blossom Noodle Cafe has terrific sushi, salads, rice and noodle dishes, soup, and even great pasta. On the northwest corner of 10th Street and Camelback, it will become your favorite Asian restaurant. 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That's Cherry Blossom Noodle Cafe on the northwest corner of 10th Street and Camelback. Tell them that William Wolf sent you there. Telephone 602-248-9090. There are lots of TV and billboard attorneys in Arizona who rely on large volume and quick settlements. The problem is they don't work to get full value for their clients. The first half of value is easy. It is the second half that takes time and effort. I have been in practice since 1971 and will work to get my clients full value for their injury claims. If your TV attorney is not working for you, give me a call. 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I am William Wolf, creator and host of Middle East Radio Forum. 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I look forward to hearing from you. Again, my name is William Wolf. 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Again, call 602-279-1914.
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1: Welcome back to today's edition of Middle East Radio Forum. My name is William Wolf. Well into the 23rd year of broadcast here. And my guest is David Bedin in Israel. Please hold your questions to the bottom of the hour so we get through some of this material. David, I apologize for having to interrupt you because we're going into the first break. Go ahead with what you were saying.
2: Okay. So I should resume where I left off?
1: Yes, that's fine.
2: Yeah, okay. I just began to talk about Ivanka and the importance of influencing the president of the United States to wean him from Qatar. Now, Ivanka is an expert on what's called Lashon Hara. And one of the things we say, a Hebrew adage, is Chayim b'mavet b'yad ha-lashon, which translated, the power of life and death is in the tongue. It's very important to ask Ivanka. She could be reached through, perhaps through her rabbi. There's all kinds of ways to communicate to Ivanka and to the president. But to shake him from Qatar, we say that, which is translated, the power of life and death is in the tongue. Regardless of all the good things that Trump does for Israel, his connection with Qatar is lethal. Because Qatar is, of course, according to my colleague at ISGOP, the Charles Small, that's the institute which studies anti-Semitism, up to $6 billion goes from Qatar to anti-Semitic organizations. And the power of life and death is in the tongue. The war on the Jews is being fought more than anyone else by Qatar, and that's very important. And American citizens should, again, people who are close to Trump, should make their voices known with Trump, because he's a friend, and he's making a very serious mistake, or maybe underestimating the lethal nature of the connection with Qatar. So yeah, that's something I want to share with you and with your listeners.
1: David, one thing I'm wondering is, because there is a 60-day time limit of him going to this conflict without going to Congress. He declared the end of it, and that's within the 60 days. And then Iran obviously is going to keep attacking U.S. forces, and then he can start up again, I think. That might be his thinking about how to handle this by segmenting the fighting into 60-day segments. I don't know. That's just speculation on my part. What's your take on that?
2: Well, that makes sense. And because of the people that call this a Nazi entity, the Nazis hid their intentions. The Iran does not hide its intentions in any way, shape, or form. It's very important. So Trump can play on it. We can play on it. Anyone can play on it. Very important. And this business of people in the short term thinking, well, when is the war going to be over? Well, why not give them a few weeks, a few months? No, these people are playing for keeps. And their way of war is through jihad, absolute religious war, and there's nothing to stop them from continuing. I've been blowing the whistle for 40 years on this issue. That's one of the reasons I decided to leave social work and go into media, because I saw this monstrous thing happening, and people downplaying downplaying it's like having a disease and treating it like the common cold. There's no reason for that, and it's very important not to under. Of course, it would be much more pleasant if I were to say to you, "Oh, look, there's going to be some kind of a ceasefire or a hoodnet, whatever." No. That's not what's going on, and people have to be shaken from that. Of course, for years, for 32 years, the Israel government pushed the idea of a new Middle East, of easy solutions. And that's where that reminds me of your trial attorney advertisements, where you can't have easy solutions in this. And this is very clear. And the issue of putting American-trained Palestinian troops into Gaza. What about asking questions about that? The Palestine security forces, which are not trained to protect Jews, they're just simply trained to help conquer Palestine. And it's a public domain material. It's on my website, IsraelBehindTheNews.com. It's in the Regavim document. In many places you can find the dangers of the PLF, of the Palestine security force. Is very important to emphasize that nothing short term, and people are thinking this is a short term notion. Well, you know, again, the advantage we have in working with Iran and even in working with the Arabs is they don't hide anything, and that's we have to play that to the hilt.
1: Okay, David, do you agree that we need a complete surrender of the Iranian government, basically wipe them out, so that the people somehow can take over and get to some semblance of a pre-1979?
2: Absolutely. Unless you have a white flag, an unconditional surrender, you can't move on this. There was I had an assistant of an elderly gentleman named Dr. Joseph Lerner, who was in the White House in World War II and afterwards. He explained to me the what happened in World War II, the debate about whether to contain Hitler or to defeat Hitler, and then only after Casablanca in 1943 was the decision to completely defeat Hitler and then move it from there. This is a similar situation. People have thought, because of all these short terms. Well, I've been in Israel for 55 years, and we got used to seeing short wars. And that's not the case now. Right now, we have a situation where The whole country is at war. Anyone who denies it, well, the tourism industry has fallen apart, and there's many, many signs of very serious issues having to deal with everyone. The casualty rate is much higher than people realize, and the expectation of Iran moving around the world and continuing conducting murders around the world is beginning to happen. So again, this is a monster that has to be defeated completely with unconditional surrender. And many people who think otherwise, and unfortunately some Jewish organizations spread the word that they can compromise and this and that. Well, one of the things we have to look at, which are the Jews who are working for Qatar or working for Iran. One of the quiet stories that happened here in Israel in 1993, when Israel agreed to the Oslo Accords, there was a government minister who went from one side to the other to support the Oslo Accords. He was convicted of spying for Iran, and his name was Dr. Gonen Segev, and he's still in jail. And these are the issues we have to deal with: people who go to the other side, and you know, the people who actually, I mean, you saw a New York Times headline: Hezbollah are to care for the Palestinian people, which is ridiculous. It's not reality. And we our parents fought in World War II, and it's very very very distant from us. But that's, we have to get used to them. That is the model of what we have to face.
1: Okay, David. We've just talked about the necessity of having a surrender of Iran in a change of the government. What I'd like you to talk about is the Palestinian situation. How do you solve that? How do you get them to surrender? I can't imagine a decades-long war, maybe a centuries-long war, if you have the ability to kill Israelis anytime they want. So we can talk about that when we get back.
2: Israel has to stand up for itself.
1: Okay, we'll talk about that. David, we have to talk about that after the break. You're listening to Middle East Radio Forum here on 960 The Patriot. My name is William Wolf. 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That is the lifeblood of Middle East Radio Forum. It's the longest-running brokerage show in the history of the state of Arizona. I'd like to keep doing it. I can't believe, actually, we're in the 23rd year of broadcast. 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
1: 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I've been in practice in Phoenix since 1971. 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I am now associated with attorney David Sandoval, also an injury attorney and handling medical malpractice claims. 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
1: Welcome back to today's edition of Middle East Radio Forum. My name is William Wolf. I'm your host today. Next Sunday with Mayor Jolovitz, and I'll remind you we have a listener dinner coming up May 24th, 6 o'clock, at Cherry Blossom Noodle Cafe, one of my long-term advertisers, Northwest Corner, 10th Street, and Camelback. Again, May 24, 6 p.m. Don't miss it. We've had these dinners before. People always enjoy it. And I would like to mention something. I got a text here from my co-host, Mayor Jolovitz. David, listen, this is something he's directing to you. Mayor says that it's rather ironic that your guest suggests that Ivanka can be recruited to wake the president to the duplicitous role of Qatar in the Middle East. My God, it is Ivanka's husband, Jared Kushner, who is one of the proponents of befriending Qatar. This is the reality. Amateur real estate people who serve as bootlickers. Anyway, that's what he wrote here. I think there's a mistake here.
2: She's got to stand up to her husband. And Jewish women tend to stand up to their husband, I can tell you that. This is a situation which is clear, okay? And Qatar is promoting genocide, and that this is people talk genocide. The school books, the text and the curriculum is about destroying the Jews. And I have this on my site this week, IsraelBehindTheNews.com. No more diplomatic passivity. The idea is anyone who's promoting Palestinian education, anyone who's supporting and campaigning for pay for slay can be arrested. No country in the world would allow a bank to give money to underwrite the expenses of a murderer, and that's what this legislation is all about. And the idea is to stand up with integrity. I've been in Israel for 55 years. 55 years ago, there were a few people who crushed the radical left at the time by standing up for them and say this is not acceptable. And that's the most important thing. We have to change a little bit of our DNA, which is there, but the DNA can be revived to the Israel I saw when I came to Israel. You know, when I was very brand new in Israel in 1970, I was a student, and I was a young journalist at the time. I interviewed Mayor Teddy Kollek, the mayor of Jerusalem, and I asked him what was the most traumatic thing of the Six-Day War for him, and he couldn't have said anything. He said they discovered the school books, which are based on destroying the Jews. Now, again, you can see, we have access to all the school books, thanks to our work. I actually met Arafat, and he was happy to give them to me. That was his problem. And you'll see exactly what I'm talking about when you open up our site and see, look under Palestinian Education on our search engine. You'll see exactly what's there. But the problem is the passivity. People see, we can't deal with it. We can't object to it. You have to object to it. And that has to be a focus of our dealings with the Palestinians. No more. If there is a Palestinian who supports such education, arrest him. We have to padlock the schools. One of our goals has to be to close the schools as they are, because it's not acceptable. There should be schools which teach the concept of murder. Now, you don't believe me? Well, look at our site. Look at our movies that we made, 26 movies of what goes on in the schools. And we're coming out with a new movie, which will be ready in about 2 weeks. And the new movie will be Renewed UNRWA War on the Jews. Our footage shows the same incitement, the same teachers, the same textbooks, the same theme drilled into UNRWA youngsters, right return by force of arms. Again, if you're passive and just playing in the peanut gallery and not reacting, that's one thing. But I call for everyone. It's only going to take one person to raise the issue and raise the issue properly. That's, we have to look for a few people like that who are going to say, this is not acceptable. This has to be challenged. And the fact that the school books, I'll just give you an example. There's a main school book, which is like the flagship of the Palestinian school books, which we brought to Guterres, the head of the UN. We showed it to him, the school book, which praises the Dalal al-Mughribi, an Arab woman who murdered 38 Jews on a bus, and the school books are named for her memory. Well, when he saw it, his assistant gave a call to UNRWA, United Nations Relief of Works Agency, to drop the book. Well, he dropped it for a year and brought it back. Well, where's the objection? Where are the passions? Where is our backbone? Our backbone has to be strong. And when there's a school book calling for murder of Jews, it is not acceptable. And
1: 30 seconds, David. 30 seconds.
2: Sure. And the answer to Mayor Jalowitz about U.S. government officials who support Qatar, they have to be challenged.
1: Okay, thank you. We're coming up on the next break. You're listening to Middle East Radio Forum here on 960 The Patriot. My name is William Wolf, your host today in the 23rd year of doing this radio show. Next Sunday, Mayor Jalowitz returns. I'd like to remind you again, May 24, the listener dinner at Cherry Blossom Noodle Cafe, 10th Street in Camelback, 6 p.m. We've had a great time. Every time we've done one of these, we'll probably have Carl Goldberg speaking again. And it's just a very, very pleasant evening, and it'll be educational also. So please spread the word about that. Bring as many people as you can to this dinner. The prices are very reasonable. The food is terrific, and I guarantee you the company will be very, very worth it. Please stay with us. We'll be speaking with David Bedin in Israel shortly. And please get your calls in. I don't want anybody to get shut out. So now is the time to get your calls. We're coming on the last segment of today's show. It's the longest segment, but it is the last one. So please get your calls in right now. You're listening to Middle East Radio Forum here on 960 The Patriot. We'll be right back.
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1: 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I've been in practice since 1971. I have exciting news. I am now associated with Attorney David Sandoval, also an injury attorney and handling medical malpractice. Same address, 7301 North 16th Street, Suite 203 in Phoenix. 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No charge for the first meeting, and all cases handled on a contingent basis, which means no recovery, no fee. So call 602-279-1914 for representation on any injury, wrongful death, or medical malpractice claim. 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Again, 602-279-1914. We look forward to hearing from you.
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1: Today's Middle East Radio Forum. My name is William Wolf. My guest in Israel is David Bedin. I do have a text question here. This is from Gwen in Sydney, Australia. She writes, what will Israel's options be if Trump makes a deal with the Iranians that deals with the enriched uranium but does not include ballistic missiles?
2: Israel has one option, to stand firm as an independent country as it always has. And if Trump waffles, that's not our problem. We have to stand firm.
1: Okay, thank you. I've got a caller, Bruce from Scottsdale. Go ahead. What's your question?
9: Hi, David. There's a lot of talk about stabilizing Gaza right now. However, your investigators have noted that the international community is allowing the exact same UNRWA teachers and the same jihad curriculum back into the newly built schools. How do we expect any realistic hope for a de-radicalized generation, or are we just funding another conflict unless the personnel, the teachers, change? And I'll listen offline.
2: First things first, we cannot change the teachers. The teachers are going to be remaining where they are. I've come to the conclusion you have to close down UNRWA. I never used to say that. I used to talk about reform. The idea of padlocking the schools is the option that is there. They're not going to change. That's the way it is. For 40 years, I worked on this subject, and I'm sorry to say that we cannot succeed in changing them. The schools are very clear in terms of their jihad option, and they did what the Nazis did. The Nazis had Mein Kampf, but they didn't put Mein Kampf into the curriculum. These people did put it into the curriculum. The idea is to arrest the teachers who promote such things. It's not only teachers. You look at my site, you'll see we commissioned 90 photographs of murals in the UNRWA refugee camps, and the UNRWA refugee, those murals are murals of murder. That is not acceptable. That's not acceptable. And arresting people who do such things is what Israel is going to have to do.
1: Okay.
2: So we're not going to be popular. But that's not why I came to Israel, to be popular. Sorry.
1: Israel is never going to be popular, so it has to take care of business is where I look at it. Thanks for the question.
2: Exactly.
1: Bruce, another caller, Eric and Tempe, are on the air. What's your question?
10: Two questions. First is, Israel appears to be somewhat stalemated in Gaza and South Lebanon. I'm not totally clear. Second is, what would happen to Europeans and Jews in particular if Islam defeats the West? Thank you.
2: It's very clear And anyone who doesn't have to, doesn't see it, it's a very clear situation. The Muslim world, the Islamic world is at war with the Jews, and they're not going to take prisoners. And that's something which is becoming clear in places that I used to go to London all the time. It was my place to hang out, always wore my kippah publicly. I always enjoyed it there, but that's all changed. The rise of radical Islam means that the Jews don't have a future there. And I'm working with a certain organization that's organizing ships for Jews to get out. And it's not pleasant. I have 500 relatives who were scattered around the United States and Canada. And if they don't get out, there's consequences. I'm sorry to say it, but that's not something that I ever said before, but this is the current situation.
1: You're talking about Jews here in the United States, David?
2: Absolutely. You know, when I try to say that you're a lawyer, you know the power of the pen, the power of the law, and one of the statute, this hasn't been mentioned anywhere, that the statute of pay for slay applies to Jews abroad, that the Jews who were murdered in London at the beginning of the year in Shul, around Yom Kippur, well, their killers were awarded, got financial awards from the Palestinians. Very important to know. So this is not something that is known or is appreciated.
1: Okay. Tell us, you've already talked about Arab countries, what roles they're playing. What about Turkey? I mean, let's wind that into the conversation.
2: Well, that's extremely important because Turkey is the greatest threat, the greatest military threat to Israel. It's a very well-organized army, an army which is supported through NATO, and we have a colleague who goes to and from in Turkey. Turkey has been arresting Jews on the streets who have anything to do with Israel, and locking them up without trial. And we have to recognize the threat to Turkey is a threat, a very real one, which we should realize. And that's something that I think to challenge NATO's embrace of all it takes is a few letters. You as a lawyer, Mr. Wolf, if you were to send a letter as a lawyer to the NATO headquarters saying, what are you doing to help exit Turkey from NATO, I think it's very important.
1: Okay, I would need some evidence. How do I have something to hang my hat on, so to speak, to contact NATO in terms of what facts can you give me?
2: I appreciate that I'm having a meeting tomorrow with some people who made Aliyah from Turkey, and we're preparing a report. And thank you for this, and I will prepare that report for a copy for you and for other listeners to Middle East Forum, and we have to Radio Middle East Radio Forum, and that's our obligation. I learned from a rabbi who used the expression "Let my people know." We have to let you know, and then give you substantive information, substantive material, because the Jewish establishment is not about to do that.
1: Okay, now just to be for clarity, there is another organization called Middle East Forum that is not me. So I am Middle East Radio Forum. So I'm just making clear that people. No, that's not a problem. I'm just making it clear. It's MiddleEastRadioForum.com. So if you can send that to me, David, I can forward it on to any listener who writes me at radioforum@AOL.com.
2: Well, like I say, our meeting is tomorrow. We're meeting an Aliyah group that organizes ships of Jews to come to Israel. And we're discussing, Turkey is on the agenda tomorrow. And we've asked a Turkish Jew to give us the data that we need. We've asked in different countries to give us information from Belgium, from London, from Ottawa, and this is very important.
1: You know, David, I've heard about problems of Jews in London and Paris, but I haven't heard about it in Turkey. You're saying they're actually arresting Jews for being Jews in Turkey and putting them in jail?
2: Jews who have connections with Israel. Jews who have connections with Israel.
1: I don't even know what that means, though. What do you mean has connections with Israel? Every Jew has connections with Israel.
2: Let me be very, very clear. Thank you for asking me to expand on the subject. Jews who have citizenship, who have dual citizenship in Israel, people who have served in the Israeli army, people who work for pro-Israel organizations, they are being targeted for attack by the Turkish government.
1: And then what happens? They actually get arrested? They get put on trial or just thrown in jail with no reason?
2: Allow me to give me a few days. I will send out a proper report. Our meeting is tomorrow, and we have evidence coming to us which people need to know about.
1: Okay, this shows why I can't give up the show. I keep doing it, but there's just sometimes I get tired, but there's a reason why I keep doing it.
2: And don't be tired.
1: Because these things keep kind of...
2: Bill Wolf, you're a voice that people need to hear. Do not be distressed by even me, members of your family, and say, oh, you're wasting your time. You're not wasting your time.
1: I'm not saying it, but I've never been this old before. And anyway, I turned 80 in February, but I keep doing it because I think it's necessary.
2: Well, remember, that's when Moses assumed his leadership of the Jewish people. He was 80. So, you have another 40 years to go, so that just keep that in mind.
1: Oh, my God, my wife would kill me if I lived that long. Okay.
2: Well,
1: all right, David, I can give you a few more minutes. You want to talk about Turkey? You want to talk about some of these Arab countries that people need to know about?
2: Well, what I'd like to do, I want to go back a little bit and talk about the Palestine security forces. I want to talk about why it is people don't know about these things. Each of the issues which corrects Israel have been taken care of by groups of Americans for Peace Now, the Israel Policy Forum, which is another entity, and also J Street. They have gone through a process of trying to kosher these organizations and say they're not bad. They're not really really such.
1: David,
2: excuse me.
1: When you say J Street, I feel like taking out Mike Gregor, that's another story. I've got a caller here. Let me interrupt you, David, because I don't want to miss any caller. Aydin, go ahead. You're on the air.
11: With all of the anti-Israel measures being taken by the Turkish government, does Israel still maintain an embassy and diplomatic relations with the Turks? I'll take my answer off the air.
2: No, you have to see it as a positive. The fact that Israel has diplomatic relations with Turkey means that they have an ability to do something about it. If they didn't have diplomatic relations, it would be worse. It's very important that Israel maintain every diplomatic avenue it can. And I didn't even mention about Germany. Germany is the leading sponsor of the Palestinian schools and the UNRWA schools, which they don't teach hatred, they teach murder. The focus of their education is murdering Jews. Again, I'm not a sensationalist. I deal with the facts. I've been dealing with this education issue for the last 25 years. 25 years ago, it was not easy to do because I didn't want to throw up, but having a meeting with Arafat, Yasser Arafat, and getting the actual school books because people say you want to have credibility, you have to meet Arafat, get the school books. We got the school books, we go through them, and they are what they are. And Germany is the prime sponsor. Now, again, this is, in Mad Magazine, they used to say you can't make these things up, that Germany is the prime sponsor of education for murder. I mean, that's something that I have to put a pin in my tuchus to believe that that's happening, but that's what's going on. But I'm not a popular speaker because people don't want to hear that message because everyone talks about the economic relations with Germany and all that. Well, reality is what it is. And the organizations I mentioned, the Americans for Peace Now, J Street, Israel Policy Forum, they put out the word that everything's okay now. Well, that's what we have to deal with because, you don't like J Street, neither do I, but J Street has seven people working full-time on placing op-eds. I said to my friends in the American, in AFSI the other day, but look, what's good for the geese is good for the gander. If they put seven people out there pushing op-eds, you got to do the same thing because the ignorance around the world and the tendency to make everything look nice because they happen to be wearing business. I mean, Jeremy Ben-Ami, the head of J Street, before he went to J Street, he was working for Qatar. I mean, I don't think I can be sued for that because that's the fact. So these guys know what they're doing. They're articulate. They're clear. And we have to counter it. And that's what we have to deal with. And the Palestine Security Forces, which are going in the next few days, unless someone raises the issue, they're going to be placed in charge of Gaza, of the American section of Gaza, and that has to be challenged because the you can see the report on my site and the site of Regavim. You see the reports that these guys have been totally supportive of the war, but you wouldn't know it because they're not Hamas. Well, you know, Israel made perhaps a mistake by focusing only on Hamas. Well, the issue is not Hamas. The issue is the Palestine Liberation Organization. And by the way, they were supposed to have canceled their covenant, not only did they not cancel their covenant, but the PLO never even ratified the Oslo Accords. And that's something which I'll never forget. That was my biggest scoop, which everyone missed, because when the Oslo Accords were based on the idea that

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2: That's correct, because it's insanity, and that's the mad magazine idea that it's hard to believe that this is you have to put a pin in yourself to believe it's happening, but that's a story.
3: Okay,
2: so
3: David.
2: The Israeli government.
3: David, I'm sorry I've got to interrupt you. We are coming to the end of the hour. I very much appreciate your expertise and input.
2: Thank you. And people can be in touch with me through my website, israelbehindthenews.com. Very easy to contact me. I'm very pleased to respond to those who want to know what's going on.
3: And, of course, you do accept donations, so you get the information off the website.
2: Absolutely.
3: Again, David, thank you very much for being with us today. Next Sunday, as I said, Mayor Jolovitz returns. He's going to discuss, will future historians view the Trump-initiated ceasefire or any fraudulent deal with Iran as a catalyst snatching defeat from the jaws of victory? And obviously, a very important show. Mayor is a tremendous presenter. Please spread the word about this show. Also, please spread the word about the Listener Dinner, May 24, Cherry Blossom Noodle Cafe, 10th Street in Camelback. Look forward to seeing you there, and I'll be back with you again in a couple of weeks. But next Sunday is Mayor Jolovitz. Have a wonderful Mother's Day, and thanks for listening.
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5: Highly recommend a visit. What do you want to share about this particular destination?
6: Yes, there are so many amazing options. Honolulu actually has one of the strongest military ticket foundations across the whole nation. You can get discounted tickets through the base's ITT and ITR offices. They actually have several on base. Usually you only have one, but they have so many there. And then on Honolulu, they also have a DOD-run resort called the Halekoa. And especially during busy times, you can get a great deal there because your rate is by your rank and not based on the market there.
5: That's interesting.
7: I have to tell a friend of mine on that. I like that. All right, I'm going to move you to San Diego, another city with a strong military history. The USS Midway, great place to start. We've enjoyed our visit there for sure. Even had RJ married there with us. Mm-hmm. We really enjoyed that. But share with folks, you know, what you like about this destination and what it offers.
6: Yes, so the Midway is definitely one of our favorite stops there. And the Navy, actually, because of their strong presence there, they have amazing access to private beaches. And then they also run some private cabins where you can actually stay on the beaches there. And then it's just great access to the Waves of Honor program where you can get into SeaWorld and other parks for free, and then it's a great launching point if you want to go up to Legoland or any of the other theme parks. And just the U.S. history there is very rich, and I find that is very popular for military families.
5: Yeah, definitely. And so many of the docents all served in the military, mm-hmm. which I also yeah. really appreciate. So I see Seattle makes your list. I'm curious how you know that area so well, and what do you recommend for summer travels to the Emerald City, although many folks call it the Boeing City as well. How do you know the area?
6: Yeah, so I actually grew up in the Seattle area, and then that's where I met my husband when he was stationed there. We spent 8 years of his military career in Washington, so we are well-versed in that area. But they have some amazing, the Boeing City, the Museum of Flight is a Blue Star Museum, and they have amazing events. And what I love a lot about Seattle is that for one trip, you know, you can go experience all of the city things, but then you could also knock out some really special national parks, which are free for military as well.
7: Mm. I like that.
6: It's great.
7: Yeah, so that's Seattle.
5: Are all national parks free for military?
7: Yeah.
6: Yes, so okay. If you are a veteran, you get a lifetime pass for free, and then if you are currently serving, you just have to renew.

0: do it every year, and spouses qualify as well.
1: Okay.
0: And now that the passes are digital, it's super easy.
2: So let's talk Orlando. We just had the show there a year ago. It's another big destination. And you say it's especially great for travelers connected to the Army. How so?
0: Well, the Army actually, and it's available to all branches, but the Army runs a special program called the Armed Forces Recreation Centers. So they have a resort there similar to the Haleakala called Shades of Green, and it's actually on Disney, and it is a great opportunity that's lower priced. You can really have that Disney experience.
2: I like that.
1: Shades of Green? Listen,
2: I worked for the Disney. Yeah. I didn't even know
1: that. I had no idea the Army had a property.
2: I like that at all.
1: Yeah.
2: And the other thing, Chelsea, we'll just throw out there. Listen, most major hotel chains, they offer discounts to our military, so that's something else to be aware of for folks.
0: Absolutely.
2: Yeah. I want to just drive people to your website, folks. You can find Chelsea's military travel info. Her website is camouflageperks.com, camouflageperks.com. Go check it out. Chelsea, nice connecting with you today. Thank you.
0: Yeah, thank you.
1: Take care. Thank you.
0: Bye-bye.
1: Bye.
2: All right, there we go, folks. 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

0: Breaking news this hour from Town Hall. I'm Ron Taylor. Representative Julia Letlow has advanced to a runoff in Louisiana's Republican Senate primary, capitalizing on the power of President Trump's endorsement in another attempt to purge his party of people he views as disloyal. The president supporting Letlow over incumbent Senator Bill Cassidy, one of the few Republican senators who voted to convict him during his second impeachment trial over the attack on the Capitol January 6, 2021. The American military takes out another terrorist mastermind. This time, it's an ISIS leader in Nigeria. Word of the successful operation comes straight from the top from President Trump.
1: The president announced Friday evening that the U.S. and Nigerian military forces had killed Abu Bilal al-Manuki, a leader of the Islamic State group, in a, quote, meticulously planned and very complex mission. Mr. Trump described al-Manuki as the Islamic State's second-in-command globally and the most active terrorist in the world. Mr. Trump wrote on Truth Social, quote, with his removal, ISIS's global operation is greatly diminished. He will no longer terrorize the people of Africa or help plan operations to target Americans. Bernie Bennett, Washington.
0: A big welcome home after a job well done. The USS Gerald R. Ford is back home today in Virginia.
2: The world's largest aircraft carrier is back at port at Naval Station Norfolk after an 11-month deployment. That's the longest since the Vietnam War. The Ford supported the U.S. war with Iran and the capture of Venezuelan President Nicolas Maduro. Defense Secretary Pete Hegseth was on hand for the arrival Saturday of the carrier group, which included the destroyer USS Bainbridge as well. Bob Agner reporting.
0: North America's largest commuter rail system has shut down after unionized workers went on strike. The Long Island Railroad in New York ceased operations early Saturday morning as five unions representing about half its workforce walked off the job. The MTA has said it would provide limited shuttle buses to the city. News and analysis at townhall.com. I'm Ron Taylor.
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1: Well, nice to have all of you aboard for hour two of America's number one travel radio show, everyone. We welcome you back for these next 60 minutes of our national broadcast. It is just past 11 a.m. Eastern Time. It is Saturday, May 16th, 2026. And we're going to begin by convening the always popular National Communal Forum for week 323 on the show. Wow. 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
1: Yeah, they are. They're just to the
2: beautiful
1: the
2: area.
1: Yeah,
2: exactly. Actually, all three
1: welcome
2: of these.
1: Everyone. Thanks for being part of the show today.
3: Glad to be here.
4: Hi.
1: Well, hello everyone. Nice to have all of you here. Dan, listen, I'm going to start with you since your city is home to the U.S. Air Force. You know, I'm sure there's a lot of extra activity happening these days because of the war in Iran. I'm curious if it's going to have any impact on Memorial Day plans that are coming up. Also, with President Trump just returning from the summit in China, we all know how important rare earth minerals, you know, are for so many things in our lives, especially the military. This week I saw a news report that Colorado Springs currently is home to a new NASA airplane that's designed around the U-2 spy planes. It's flying over the area for a U.S. Geological Survey and NASA partnership to find critical minerals in western states. What can you share about these items with us?
3: Yeah, that's really interesting.
1: Dan?
3: As a matter of fact, I'm here. Can you hear me?
1: Well, Dan, wow.
2: All right.
1: Dan's got a lot to say on that, but...
2: No.
3: I'm here.
2: Oh, there we go. Go ahead, hey, Dan.
3: Yeah, no. I just did this story this week about that, and it's so interesting how Colorado Springs is, you know, home to a lot of different things that concern a national level. I mean, obviously, we're home to NORAD. We've got, you know, we've got a bit of a controversy with Peterson Space Force Base being moved to Huntsville, Alabama.
1: Right.
3: So that's kind of where everybody's direction and focus is on. You know, just because it's moving doesn't mean that Colorado Springs will be less of a factor, you know, when it comes to the, you know, the Space Force effort in the world.
1: Well, I think, but this plane, I have to tell you, I mean, the fact they're looking right now for titanium, nickel, aluminum, very important stuff, I have to tell you. And what I love is that they're, Mary, they're able to measure like these wavelengths from the between sun to find out 55,000 feet into the ground
2: into
1: what
2: the ground.
1: Kind of rock is there.
2: Yeah, interesting.
1: Yeah, it really is.
3: Exactly. It's so, you know, it's so top secret that I don't have a lot of information on that, but,
2: but oh, yeah, shucks.
3: Yes, darn it. I get to make my national debut and I don't have very much to say about it.
1: Well, listen, you're an important area of our country and it's a beautiful area, which
2: it's
1: we love.
2: It's also a beautiful area.
1: So, listen, we'll come back. We got a follow-up question
2: Thank
1: for you in a second.
2: All right. So I'm going to take us northwest of Dan to Jeff. Jeff, last hour during our Discover America segment, we actually talked about the Seattle area. Robert and I both enjoy Washington State. I like cars, jazz, and wine, so I think your area has me covered this weekend.
3: Yeah.
2: Talk a little bit about what's going on in both of those sectors
3: of
2: travel.
3: It's kind of crazy that they even include us in the Seattle DMA because we are 3.5 hours east and on the east side of the Cascades. So that puts us in a really cool desert climate with 300 days of sunshine a year, orchards everywhere with apples, cherries, and pears. And of course, as you mentioned, we've got a lot of vineyards. In fact, over 40 wineries here in the Lake Chelan Valley. So it's very much an agritourism kind of an environment. Plus, we've got Lake Chelan. It's the third biggest lake in North America, 50 miles long, 1,500 feet deep. You can stack three space needles at the deepest point. It's an incredible place, and like I say, wine everywhere. You mentioned the cars. We got a big car show going today, in fact. So lots to do over here. It's Washington State's number one vacation destination.
1: Well, and I'm sure many people have some apples in their house that are from Washington State, probably from your area, no question
2: yes,
1: about
2: 300
1: that.
2: 300 days of
1: love
2: sunshine.
1: That,
2: Jim. Thank you.
1: All right,
2: for
1: so
2: that
1: Rudy, listen.
2: Tidbit.
1: Now, you know, we're going to come east to Jess, north of Marion, Maine. She's up in Springfield, Mass. Apparently, at 8 a.m. this morning, they kicked off the world's largest pancake breakfast. So where do you want to go with Jess, Rudy?
4: Well, let's start with that, Jeff. They may have a big lake up there in the Pacific Northwest, but Jeff, excuse me. Did I say Jess? Sorry, Jeff.
2: Jess.
4: I have Jess?
1: Yeah, Jess.
2: Correct.
3: It's Jeff.
5: I'm here. Yep.
2: Yeah, Jess.
1: Go ahead.
4: Apparently, you've got an enormous pancake festival going on right now as we broadcast live on Saturday morning. Is that right?
5: Yes, we do the Springfield's World's Largest Pancake Breakfast. There are thousands and thousands of people. They serve more than 1,000 pounds of bacon. They've done this for years and years and years. So it's kind of a fun event.
4: 1,000 tons of bacon. All right. Well, there are other things there if you can't make it for pancakes this morning. I was astounded. I was surprised to learn that you've got a Dr. Seuss Museum as well as the Basketball Hall of Fame and a Six Flags.
5: Yes.
4: It seems like there's a whole lot of reasons to visit.
1: We were up there with the show at the Basketball Hall of Fame. I remember that. Yeah, that was a great location.
4: Yeah, and the Dr. Seuss Museum.
5: Yeah,
4: I didn't know that Dr. Seuss hailed from Springfield, Massachusetts.
5: Yeah. This is where he's from. So we've got the museum going on. There's always arts shows going on coming up Memorial Day weekend. Northampton has got Paradise City Arts with 200 world-class artists that come from every corner of the country to showcase their stuff. There's jewelry, fine art, fashion, sculpture. So they do that May 23rd, 24th, and 25th. There's just a ton of really big events. We talk every year. I'm so excited to be on the show about the Big E, which comes with world-class artists coming to that. Green River Festival is coming up with a bunch of the indie artists playing. There's just something all the time.
1: So let me ask you this, Jeff. I'm going to go Jess, Jeff, and then Dan in this order. So Memorial Day weekend is next weekend, we know. What's something you like to do in your area, Jess?
5: I've got to say it's probably the Arts Festival.
1: The Arts Festival. Okay. All right, so that's great. All right, Jeff, what do you say?
3: Hey, we've got Wine and Jazz Festival going, so we, get the music, we got the wine, it's a great time.
1: And Dan, what say you there in Colorado Springs?
6: Oh my gosh, I don't have to answer a space question. That's unbelievable. Memorial Day is a special time, but really the couple of weeks after that is the Broadmoor Pikes Peak International Hill Climb presented by Gran Turismo. It's the 104th running of this historic race, and it's really a timed event where you go up, they take these million-dollar cars and go up to the top of Pikes Peak.
1: All right, I love it. Listen, thanks to all three of you for being part of the program today. Appreciate that. Love being a part of your stations. Could not do this show without you. So have a great weekend. All right, folks, 3 minutes. We'll be back. We're going to go to this quick sponsors break. When we do, the personal connection will come your way. We're going to talk travel and its power to transform.
0: As we take a brief sponsors break, now's a good time to check us out on Facebook, Instagram, X, or LinkedIn at RM World Travel. 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
1: Hey, everyone. Robert here. As you know, we moved our Ocean Cruise partnership to Region 7 Seas last year. We've already done two big Let's Go America tour events and live remotes with them. Coming this October, we have show fans and show friends booked to join us in Malta for a 12-day Southern Mediterranean cruise. That's going to take us to Italy, Croatia, Montenegro, Greece, and Turkey. 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We also just agreed to the 2027 cruise that we'll be doing with Regent. It's going to be in July 2027 in the Baltic and North Sea. From Copenhagen to London, it's aboard their terrific Seven Seas Splendor ship. That's the same ship that we were on last November from New York to Miami. Right now at rmworldtravel.com, you'll see two banner ads that say join Robert and Mary aboard the respective Regent ship. 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There's a great deal that's being offered to you. These are going to be terrific trips. Mary and I look forward to traveling with all of you and experiencing some truly bucket list destinations.
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2: All right. As founder and CEO of the Transformational Travel Council, Jake Halpert is working hard to bring transformational travel to the hospitality sector. And when we heard about what he was doing, we knew it would be a good fit for this segment of the show. What is it and how does he see it fitting into the travel industry? Off to Seattle we go now to the show hotline for today's personal connection.
1: Hello, Jake. Great to have you joining us here on America's number one travel radio show.
9: Hey, thanks. Super happy to be with you.
1: Well, appreciate you being here. So, you know, I'm going to dive right into this personal connection segment, which is all about discussing with travelers and executives the impact travel has on us, the transformational aspects of travel, heartfelt journeys, emotional odysseys, passionate adventures, and really just making a difference. So you literally live in the world of transformational travel. I want you to talk with us about how you define what it is and how it's different from traditional wellness travel.
9: Yeah, thank you. I mean, hearing you describe that, that means a lot. That, I appreciate that very much. So, you know, we, back in around 2016, we decided to really see if we could unlock travel and tourism and the hospitality experiences to really help it reach its full potential. And at that time, we wrote a book called The Transformational Travel Journal, and we came up with a definition that is intentionally traveling to stretch, learn, and grow into new ways of being and engaging the world.
2: Okay, I love that definition. And here's my question for you. When we travel, so many of us, and I include myself on this, when we return from a trip, even if it's been something where we've learned a lot or we've really, it's been an intentional, transformational kind of trip, we come back and we're back to our daily routines. What do you think travel providers are missing when it comes to that post-trip re-entry? And what are some ways travelers can actually maintain any sort of skill or transformation that they get from a trip?
9: Yeah, you know, that's a critical piece. We've all been there, right? We come back from a trip or journey experience and we have this glow about us. We've got this high, and then now what? And so that's specifically, you know, where we sit, you know, in the Transformational Travel Council, is getting people, travelers and travel companies and hotels, to look at travel as a process or following an arc, you know, where there's the before, the intention setting, the preparation, the priming, and then crossing that threshold into the experience, being, you know, present, aware, and set aside time for reflection and meaning making. And then when you return, you know, really start to identify, you know, how can I follow my bliss, or how can I focus on any goal or aspiration or any, you know, potential change I want to make in my life. Now, this is where it becomes really hard, is despite, you know, human beings being goal-oriented for the most part, right? We have our New Year's Eve resolutions, our traditions. We know that change is hard for us. You know, it's hard for anyone. So, you know, those travel companies and hospitality companies that are capturing intention at the beginning, but then also guiding and supporting with that post-trip integration, right? That's where the transformations happen.
2: So let's,
9: and so that's really the opportunity.
2: Yeah, it's a huge opportunity. And I think, you know, as much as I love the travel industry, I think it's fair to say generally it's focused on short-term gains. So hotels want heads in beds. Airlines want seats filled to capacity so they can add more. How do you even begin to introduce this concept? I'm really curious to hospitality providers.
9: Yeah, well, it's less of a focus on volume and more on value creation. And so when you look at value creation, you're also taking consideration, you know, what are the positive or negative impacts on the individual, the traveler, the people, places that they visit. So it becomes, you know, sort of this holistic approach of, you know, what does success look like in the context of hospitality?
2: Mm-hmm.
9: And a lot of that starts with that shift in mindset and reprioritizing around purpose and what matters and values. And that it creates those fertile conditions for more meaningful experiences and potential transformations.
2: Yeah, I definitely think there's a lot of opportunity here.
1: You know, as I'm listening to the discussion today, having researched your background, I'm pretty sure you have an opinion about this question I'm going to ask you. So I want to know, you know, what do you say is the biggest myth the traditional hospitality industry still believes about modern wellness travelers, what they actually want?
9: Biggest myth, that they believe modern travelers actually want. I think that they all get caught up in, you know, well, let's put some green smoothies on the menu and throw a yoga session up, right? And, you know, there is all sorts of data, you know, that's coming out that travelers are really looking to find more meaning, deeper connections, reconnect with their purpose, reconnect with self, learn to reconnect with others in places that they visit, but also just reconnect with nature. And so, you know, the next generation of hospitality and hotels are going to become really good at, cultivating that. And there is an art and science to that. Much more complex, but it's also much more beautiful to help, you know, your travelers and guests really, really sink into the opportunity to find more meaning, connection, purpose.
1: Well, the complex word, because our world by the day gets more complex, and I think we all want, you know, a little more simplicity at times. So I'll get a little more direct, if you will, for this question, Jake. I mean, since this is our personal connection segment of the show, as I mentioned earlier, and I think you touched on it a little bit in the first question that I asked you, but was there a single or maybe a specific moment, you know, on your early travels or maybe somewhere just along the line in life where the seed for the Transformational Travel Council was planted?
9: I definitely grew up in a family and environment and space where, you know, finding purpose in your why, you know, was just part of how I lived, right? So, that translated into travel and tourism, but, in the work that I'm doing there. But I think that it was when we were taking individuals into national parks and we were providing naturalist education, outdoor education, all in this effort to really help people connect with nature. And I just felt like, you know, that was ineffective. So what was it that was really going to connect, you know, people in a more meaningful with nature and build that personal connection with nature? And so that's what led into transformational travel, because it is more than just taking people into nature. You know, they have to be guided. There has to be questions. There has to be prompts. There has to be quiet. There has to be presence. So that's when it really started to open up to me in terms of like, how can we, really deepen that personal connection with nature? And what are the ripple effects of that? How does that, change our behavior when we care and love and steward nature?
1: Well,
9: how does that show up in our lives and
2: mm-hmm.
9: families?
2: Yeah. And how do we bring that back when we return home? Jake, if you could summarize maybe the ultimate purpose of travel in just a few words, how would you frame that?
1: At least for you.
2: At least from your lens, the way you see travel.
9: Yeah, there's a quote, around a pilgrim is a poet who makes journeys. And I think that there's so much that we can learn from, sort of that ancient rite of passage and pilgrimage and apply that to just about any travel experience today. And ultimately, that is that opportunity to leave home to find what's inside of you. And one of the greatest things I think of is like when I arrive to a destination, I haven't really arrived until I've sort of seen myself walking toward me. That means I'm centered and I'm ready to engage people in place from that inside out.
2: Mm-hmm.
9: There's just so much growth and opportunity and reciprocity there.
1: Mm-hmm. I think that's interesting.
2: Love that.
1: And actually, Mary, I think about, the impact that travel has had on us and frankly that we've had on it.
2: Mm-hmm.
1: It's immense. And I don't know. I mean, Jake, you probably feel that. I mean, I'm just excited for all that's still ahead that we, can and will do.
2: An experience
1: out there.
2: Yeah.
1: And, it sounds definitely like you're doing that as well. So I want to give folks the website so they can connect with you. Folks, you can find out more very easily for the Transformational Travel Council. The website is transformational.travel, transformational.travel. Nice connecting with you today, Jake. Appreciate it.
9: What a pleasure. Thank you, and keep up the amazing work. Appreciate it very much.
2: You as well. Thank you so much, Jake.
9: All right. Bye-bye.
2: Thank you.
1: All right. Well, the Transformational Travel Council really does fit into the personal connection nicely, Mary.
2: Perfectly.
1: Our next break is coming quickly, everyone. 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But next, from what we're told, Rudy is getting ready. He's going to talk about racing at the airport.
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0: 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Well, do you like to run? If so, let me ask you this. You ever run a serious race on an airport runway? Well, my next guest is a running coach with a twist. Among other things, she plans programs for nonprofit organizations that often involve races, often on runways. Mary Conley is the founder of the Teterboro Airport 5G in New Jersey, and many others. And we're going to talk about the general concept of running in airports. Mary, welcome to the show. How many planes does a runner have to dodge or running one of these races?
1: Well, thanks for having me. This is one of my favorite subjects. And you know, as the founder of the Teterboro Airport 5K, I've become quite a fan of airport runs. So, thankfully, you don't have to dodge any. Most of the airports will close briefly for the 5Ks. Although when we did Teterboro, we had a paced plane that led the runners out.
0: Well, wait, what do you mean pause briefly? How briefly does a 5G race?
1: Well, the race was just up and back on the main runway, and we would get it all clear from the tower before we hit the start one. And then as soon as runners crossed the intersection of the two runways, they opened up the runway that we were not running on. And if runners didn't get to that cross point by a certain time, they were held back and turned around early.
0: How long does it take to run a 5G? I'm not a runner. A 5K, I should say.
1: Yeah, so a 5K is 3.1 miles. So some of our early finishers were probably around 15 minutes. An airport runway, of course, is very flat. and then others take a lot longer, maybe 45 minutes to an hour. I think the hour pace was our cutoff, although we did not. The airport was not closed for
0: an
1: entire
0: hour.
1: And
0: how many airports have you done this in?
1: So I've only done two airports. I've done Teterboro, of course, but I've also I personally have run the Chicago Executive Airport 5K in Wheeling, Illinois, which is actually coming up on Saturday, June 27th, for any listeners who might be interested in taking on that challenge.
0: Okay, I'll give your website out when I say goodbye to you in a minute. But there's also, along with the run, you can also walk, a 3K walk, right?
1: Yeah, sure. I believe that they have that as well. But the interesting thing is there are now hundreds of airport runways, like not only around the United States, but internationally. So if any of your listeners are interested, they can just Google a location and just put, airport runway run on the end of that. And they'll find some interesting things. There was a woman that I wrote about in my blog a few years ago, Carol Thomas, who was known as the runway junkie. And at that point in 2019, she had run 31 runways already. And I ran into her, I think in 2022 at an event, here in the Chicago area. And she had added some since, and is probably still going.
0: I never knew this was a thing. I know that one of your past Bergen Airport runs benefited United Way's effort to build affordable housing for military veterans. How do you raise money with these runs? Is this because of the entrance fees people pay and donations folks make?
1: And sponsorship. We had a major bank as a sponsor back when we did Teterboro. The local utilities, I remember Enterprise Rent-A-Car was one. So it was a lot of sponsorship, but then certainly entry fees, and then just people, making donations on top of that.
0: And obviously you don't have to be a professional runner to do this. I mean, if you run just just for fun, you can do it, huh?
1: Yeah, and you know what's nice? There's always a kids component, you know, because every generation, you know, has kids that want to learn more about airplanes. And it's just a fun. We always included a kids race at Teterboro. And I think they do here in Illinois, but, you know, look for those. But it's just fun for the kids just to be the airplane, for the airport, you know.
0: I love the sound of it. Well, the next one's at the Chicago Executive Airport in Wheeling, Illinois. And you can find more details about what Mary does as well as any upcoming airport runs by going to her website, which is The Cause Coach, cause like C-A-U-S-E, thecausecoach.net. Mary, thanks so much for joining us.
1: Thanks for having me.
0: Always learning new stuff. We'll be right back. Don't go away.
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1: 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And while the card isn't a points-earning dynamo it once was, it's a compelling proposition for everyday charges. 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Speaking of another credit card, the Autograph Journey Visa from Wells Fargo has a pretty compelling earnings proposition. 5 points you spend on hotels, 4 points for all you spend on airlines, and 3 points on dining and most other travel charges. Low annual fee, $95, offset by a $50 annual statement credit against airline charges. That makes your annual fee $45. 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And you can transfer those Wells Fargo points to a number of airlines, such as Flying Blue, which is KLM and Air France's frequent flyer program, British Airways, JetBlue, and others. Oh, also toward Wyndham Hotel stays. You know, a lot of airlines offer stopover options if you've got to make a stop while you're traveling on their flights. Turkish Airlines, which serves more destinations in the world than any other airline, has a really nice one. It allows travelers connecting in Istanbul to spend a night or two in Turkey's largest city while Turkish Airlines picks up the hotel tab. Connecting coach flyers are eligible for a one-night stay at a four-star hotel. Business travelers can get 2 nights in one of Istanbul's 5-star properties. And on Iceland Air, if you stop in their capital of Reykjavik, which you will if you're flying Iceland, they'll let you stay an entire week as long as 7 days when you're flying between North America and Europe. It's available at no extra charge on your outbound itinerary, so you can see a little bit of the sun out all night in the summer and dark all day in the winter. And Air Portugal also has a free deal, free stopover day in Portugal as part of a round trip transatlantic nonstop to Lisbon or Porto. 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And the offer is 10 days in Portugal before continuing your next destination. There are also other perks, 25% discount on domestic flights, hotel discounts, museum attraction admissions, and freebies with meals. That's about, oh, I have so many I could give you, but that's about it for Deals of the Week. 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We'll be right back.
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2: 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All right, Mary, email number one, that is from Zach, who listens to us on Cape Cod. That's our local iHeart affiliate, FM 95.1 WXTK Radio. He's written, "I am so bummed that I didn't pick Golden Tempo to win the Derby this year, as I'd be taking a sweet trip with my winnings if I had. I don't think anyone saw his win coming. I sure didn't. Did any listener pick him as the winner or even to show or place, since you asked us to send in predictions before the start of the race?" Now, I understand the reasons involving the horse's health.
3: Yep.
2: I wish Golden Tempo was running in the Preakness later today in Baltimore at 6:50 p.m. The race is going to go off, since I know he's going to be running in the Belmont from all the reports that we're seeing. But I don't know. Who knows? Maybe Lightning would have struck three times for the Triple Crown. Unlikely, but that's what makes sports
3: maybe.
2: Fun.
3: Well, we'll see what happens with the Belmont. So, Zach, thanks for asking. Actually, most of the messages we received, people picked Renegade, Further Ado, and Commandment. I have them in front of me here. There was one for Wonder Dean, and similar to Golden Tempo, actually the same as Golden Tempo. That was a 30-1 shot win. Not one listener picked Golden Tempo in our audience across the country. Robert, we didn't either,
2: but what
3: a great race it was to watch him come from the back and steadily move up, not to mention it was history-making with the first female trainer.
2: It was. So we'll see what happens today in the Belmont. All right, email number two today is from Lisa. She listens to us in North Little Rock. That's our affiliate, FM 102.9 KARN Radio, and she's written into us, "I wasn't able to initially hear your museum gallery on our wonderful Arkansas Museum of Fine Arts, but I caught it on your archive driving to work today. It is truly a spectacular museum, and I hope people who hear your show give it a visit. My question is something I've wondered about for a while, and I'm sure you can answer. I have a friend who sells travel trips as an agent, and she does these amazing fam trips to different places that cost her next to nothing. I've asked her to hook me up on one, and she says she can't, as they're for insiders only. How do I do a fam trip, and are they worth it?" Lisa, what you are talking about indeed are called fam trips. That's a travel industry term. Basically, they're familiarization trips that are heavily discounted, or they're offered in some cases at no charge. They're designed to give travel agents, tour operators, travel media, you know, and other people connected to travel to visit or experience a destination or location with the intent, obviously, that they're going to get many others to book the trip there. So I think of it in many ways as subsidized marketing, all right? And now, Mary and I don't do fam trips. Candidly, you know, we don't have to with the show in our reach, but it does sound like your travel agent friend is being honest with you, Mary.
3: Oh, absolutely she is. They are designed for agents. But Lisa, you know, sometimes you can go along, you just may have to pay your way, but they're also really fast-paced. You're in, you're out. They are whirlwind trips. They are not relaxing at all. And regarding your Arkansas Museum of Fine Arts that you have there in Little Rock, at some point, Robert and I will absolutely visit. We enjoyed our conversation with their CEO, so we will get there at some point.
2: All right, so now we're going to move on to email number three. That's from Nita, who listens to us in Spencerville, New Mexico. Our local affiliate there would be AM 1390 and FM 92.1 KENN Radio. Nita's written into us, "I've never taken a cruise and couldn't do the one this year with you from Malta to Athens, but I'm really considering the Copenhagen to London cruise with you in July of 2027. You make it sound so enticing, and I figure if we're going to go, it would be extra special to experience it with experts like you. Can you tell me, do we have to pay up front, or can we pay over time since it's next July, and what happens if for some unknown reason I have to cancel? Do we get our money back?"
3: Okay, all great questions. I'm going to answer with some good news and some not so good news. Let's get the not so good news out of the way first. If you're serious about booking this particular cruise aboard Seven Seas Splendor, you need to act now. It is selling out very quickly. It's actually already 70% sold out. We like to keep these trips on the smaller side and a little more intimate. So once the cabin suites are booked with our group, that's it. If you want to go, just call Peyton or Megan at Regent and book the trip. The good news, Regent will take a 15% deposit. You do not have to make a final payment until February 10th of 2027. If you want to pay it in installments, you can, or just make the 15% deposit now and pay the 85% balance next February.
2: Yeah,
3: that's the good news.
2: And if you do have to cancel for some reason, you know, I think it's like a 14-day grace period to have for no charge, but after that, it's like a $100 administration fee. You know, I think the reason the 2027 cruise is selling so well, I mean, it's 10 countries over 14 days. I think it's almost 70 offshore excursions to go enjoy, all included in the price, 9 different dining options, great entertainment. As Mary just said,

0: that you want to be booking right now, because we're 70% booked, and that number is going to fill up quickly, no question about it. Go to the website, rmworldtravel.com. 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Right under our photo and above the travel polls, you'll see the banner for the 2027 cruise, and it has the phone number for Megan and everybody else. Next week's show, folks, it's going to be an encore for Memorial Day. We'll be back with you live on May 30th. Thanks very much to Zach, Lisa, and Nita for today's emails. 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
6: News this hour from Town Hall, I'm Ron Taylor. President Trump says the U.S. has an eye in the sky and it's closely watching Iran.
7: President Trump says the U.S. is closely monitoring Iran's nuclear material, highlighting Space Force surveillance that can identify individuals approaching storage in real time. He called securing that material a top priority and warned of decisive military action if Iranian forces try to access it. He is urging Tehran to comply with nuclear agreements.
6: Correspondent Ken Lorman. A new Ebola outbreak in Africa's Congo.
8: Authorities in Congo say at least 80 deaths have been reported from a new Ebola outbreak in Ituri province in the northeastern part of the country. Health workers are intensifying screening and contact tracing to contain the disease. Officials first announced the outbreak Friday. Some people in Uganda, Congo's neighbor to the east, say they're also scared. This is Congo's 17th outbreak since Ebola first emerged in the country in 1976. I'm Donna Water.
6: Representative Julia Ledlow has advanced a runoff in Louisiana's Republican Senate primary. She capitalized on the power of President Trump's endorsement in another attempt to purge his party of people he views as disloyal. The president supported Ledlow over incumbent Senator Bill Cassidy, one of the few Republican senators who voted to convict him during his second impeachment trial over the attack on the Capitol in Washington, January 6, 2021. North America's largest commuter rail system has shut down after unionized workers went on strike. The Long Island Railroad in New York ceased operations early Saturday morning as five unions representing about half the workforce walked off the job. The MTA said it would provide limited shuttle buses to New York City subway stations. You'll find breaking news and analysis at townhall.com.
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1: Always love to hear that. 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Just about, well, I guess it is a little over 620 now. Welcome aboard America's number one travel radio show, everyone. From coast to coast, border to border, and around the world on TuneIn. Well, it is just after 10 a.m. Eastern Time. It is Saturday, May 16th, 2026. We're going to bring it over these next 120 minutes as the fastest 2 hours in travel rolls on. Good morning, Mary.
2: Good morning. Did you know what May 16th is? I happened to check today. You know how we have so many national days? We've got National Pizza Day, Chocolate Day. So I would have thought that this particular national day of National Barbecue Day, which is what it is today, would have been next Saturday. But it's today, Robert, so
1: National
2: planned into your dinner tonight?
1: You know what? I guess now we do. We have to make a pivot.
2: Yeah.
1: Okay, wow.
2: Yeah.
1: I got to get some ribs going.
2: We're
1: going
2: to go
1: gonna
2: for ribs.
1: Yeah,
2: there we
1: too.
2: Go.
1: I can't get the brisket. You won't have enough time. Maybe turkey breast. I don't know. Well, interesting, Mary.
2: Yep.
1: I love that. Okay. Yep. Well, I thought you were going
2: to
1: say.
2: Listen, I'm trying to make your day since you couldn't watch the Subway series last night.
1: Yeah, because Apple TV.
2: It's on Apple TV. And if you don't have a subscription, you can't watch it.
1: But the Yankees won, so it's all right. Okay, they beat the Mets. It's great.
3: Couldn't you just sign up right there?
1: Yeah. What, Rudy?
3: You want to.
1: Well, really, listen,
2: well, you could do a 7-day trial. We don't pay for all these streaming
1: services. We have
2: services.
1: We have a few. We have too many of them. It's just what it is.
2: It's ridiculous.
1: So. Rudy, what's the good word today from Minnesota?
3: Well, the good word is spring is here. The flowers are out. Everything's green. It's wonderful. We're forgetting that winter even happened. And I just think Memorial Day weekend's probably just so filled with day of, you know, that the barbecue guys thought, well, we'll get a slot here and get more attention over
2: let's,
3: here.
2: Well, let's push it up
1: Rudy,
2: a week.
1: We can have you sign off right now because you sound chipper, you sound upbeat. Let's end on a high note right there.
3: I don't get depressed.
1: So, Bobby, listen. All right, so we're talking. Mary brings that great news. I mean, Memorial Day is coming, next weekend. Are you going to be firing up the grill with some Texas barbecue?
4: It's always National Barbecue Day here in Texas. That's our observed day.
1: Yes, it is.
4: Next week, actually, my wedding anniversary is the 24th, so I don't barbecue on Memorial Day because we're usually off doing something for the anniversary.
1: Well, happy
2: anniversary.
1: Yes, since we're in Encore mode next week, happy anniversary. I'm sorry we have to make you work, but I mean, that's, but that's good news for you. How many years?
4: We will now be up to 12.
1: God bless you.
2: All right.
1: Keep that going. All right. So, Mary, where do you want to go?
2: Well, first of all, I can't believe, we said this back in January. We're gone the entire month, basically, of January on travels. And it's hard for me to get my head around the fact that the official kickoff to summer is next weekend already.
1: I know, it is.
2: But let's talk travel polls.
1: We just do feel like we're still in March or April.
2: It's strange. I mean, the weather has been a little iffy, although it's starting to warm up here. But anyway, let's talk travel polls. We do have new polls up on our show website waiting for you to go vote in. So whether it's today when you're listening or sometime this weekend, we invite you to head over to rmworldtravel.com and make your voice heard. First question, what's your preferred road trip tool for directions? And you'll have many options to choose from. Second one, what's your preferred type of luggage? I'm very curious to see what those results are.
1: Yeah, I was looking. Some people voted early because they went up, and it is interesting. So we'll talk about those when we're back live in 2 weeks for sure, because many people will vote between now and then. I'm going to also add some really exciting news as well. 2 weeks ago we announced the opportunity for listeners to travel with Mary and me aboard Regent Seven Seas Splendor ship. That's for 14 days from Copenhagen to London in July 2027. Right, so we got a good ways to go until we get there. Well, a good number of you have acted quickly. We're so happy to see this. That special cruise with us, it's already 70% sold out. Okay, I mean, wow, I think about that. So if this itinerary, that we're doing interests you, it's taking us to 10 countries over 14 days. It includes around 70 off-ship excursions, all included in the price, plus all the great restaurants. So go to the show website, rmworldtravel.com. You're going to see two different Regent banner ads for both the 2026 cruise. We're doing that this year from Malta to Athens in October. I think there's a space or two left on that. And the 2027 cruise, you'll see those two. Pick the one you want. Contact Peyton or Megan. There's a special Regent phone number you'll see from either link. They'll take care of everything you need. You make your deposit. It's been terrific to see the 2027 cruise already get to 70% sold out in just 2 weeks.
2: Crazy.
1: Exactly. So, anyway. All right. Well, now in the travel news roundtable, we'll move to, the time that remains. I'll start us off. Listen, good news in the aviation sector of travel. Rudy's going to be interested in this one. This week it became official. Allegiant and Sun Country Airlines are now one Their merger closed following shareholder approval on Wednesday. It's about $1.5 billion. It took just 5 months since we first talked about it here on the show. That's nearly unheard of. I mean, with airline comboing and coming together through this. Clearly, the Trump administration was very friendly towards this. That helped it to happen. Now here's a fun fact. This is why I say Rudy will be interested. Minneapolis is now Allegiant's largest base, and they're a Las Vegas-based airline. So what do you think of that, Rudy?
3: Well, you know, Sun Country is based here in the Twin Cities and has
1: been
3: for years.
1: Well, they were. Now they're Allegiant.
3: Right. You mean there's no more Sun Country? It's going to be called Allegiant?
1: Yeah, they're
2: eventually.
1: Right now they are operating separately as they integrate.
2: Correct.
1: But, you know,
2: they will
1: time
2: eventually
1: to paint the planes and to do everything.
3: How did I miss this? I live here and I'm a travel guy. How did I even miss
1: See, Rudy,
3: this?
1: I'm covering it all for you. I'm canvassing the country.
3: So well, I listen to this radio show so I can learn these things.
1: Well, yeah. There you go. Anyway, so there you go. You got options now, Rudy, besides Delta.
2: That's
1: you got Allegiant.
3: Yeah, well, okay.
1: I like Allegiant. So there you go.
2: All right. So United Airlines flight attendants voted to ratify a new 5-year labor contract, increasing base pay by about a third, according to United, who had to hire thousands of new flight attendants after COVID. This is going to be life-changing for many of those attendants who typically start a base salary of between $30,000 and $35,000 annually. So good for them.
1: Good for them. Okay. Yeah. That's good. Rudy, what do you have?
3: Well, despite the high price of gas, which is our fuel for both planes and gas for cars and so on, travel spending in the United States is on track to reach a record $1.37 trillion this year. Now, how the people who come up with these numbers come up with them in May is beyond me.
2: Yeah.
3: But they say this is going to be gas prices or no gas prices and fuel prices.
1: Well, listen, America, they're traveling. They are. Listen, we have Kevin Carey is going to come up next in the Chief Travel Leader conversation, and I will get into that for the hospitality sector.
2: You know what I always look for, though? Based on what Rudy just said, because we do talk about these numbers every year, and they seem to go up every year, no matter what's going on in the world. And what cracks me up is, where are the numbers afterwards? I'd like to know who's counting. How do we know if we hit that number?
3: Yeah, who says it next February? Well, we weren't quite right with 1.37.
2: I never see that. That's what I'm looking for.
3: You're right. You never do.
1: Well, it's because they're not. Because I would say to you that the media, if there were negative things out there that they could report, they would. So here's something else I just want to throw out there. And this is, we've got our team working on this to get a guest schedule for a future show. The UN, they have a, basically a non-elected commission, we'll call it, that they are, in 2027, they are set to require airlines to report their greenhouse gas emissions for international flights to buy carbon credits. The mandatory expense is going to raise flight costs. And they're unelected global agencies that are trying to, tax our travel. We're going to be talking about that on a future show. I know our team is working on it. I expect the president to intervene on this. So, all right, when we return from our first sponsor break, I already teased it. Chief Travel Leader Conversation is next. Kevin Carey is going to check in. Love having an extra Carey on the show. We're back in 3 minutes.
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1: Hey, everyone. Robert here. As you know, we moved our Ocean Cruise partnership to Region 7 Seas last year. We've already done two big Let's Go America tour events and live remotes with them. Coming this October, we have show fans and show friends booked to join us in Malta for a 12-day Southern Mediterranean cruise. That's going to take us to Italy, Croatia, Montenegro, Greece, and Turkey. There's still a cabin or two available if you want to book to join us on that cruise. We also just agreed to the 2027 cruise that we'll be doing with Regent. It's going to be in July 2027 in the Baltic and North Sea. From Copenhagen to London, it's aboard their terrific Seven Seas Splendor ship. That's the same ship that we were on last November from New York to Miami. Right now at rmworldtravel.com, you'll see two banner ads that say join Robert and Mary aboard the respective Regent ship. When you click on them, you'll get all the details on these trips, plus a special number at Regent to call Peyton or Megan. 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
1: All right, back to the B Block is where we are now, everyone. 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Before we head down to Washington, D.C. to check in with Kevin Carey for today's Chief Travel Leader Conversation, well, we're sponsored by Colette.
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2: Okay, if you're a longtime listener, then you know the name Kevin Carey. Since we keep adding new stations, some of you out there are new listeners. Kevin is the COO of AHLA, or the American Hotel and Lodging Association. We've invited Kevin back today to get a real-time report on the hospitality sector of travel, and to do just that, off to the show hotline we go.
1: Kevin, well, it's been a bit. Nice to have you back here on America's number one travel radio show.
8: Good morning. Happy to be here.
1: Well, great to have you back with us today. I'm going to start us off on a patriotic or maybe pro-American footing, if you will. In just 7 weeks, we're going to be celebrating our nation's 250th birthday. Now, we all know for the last 11 weeks, you know, our country has been at war with Iran, and we fully support the military action that's been happening over in Iran. The alternatives, clearly, for the world are potentially catastrophic. So we understand the Middle East conflict is creating higher costs and some challenges for everyone. But Americans are still traveling in strong numbers. We're expecting a very good summer travel season ahead, frankly, and all the America 250 celebrations are only going to add to it. So what are you expecting from the bump America's 250? I could also throw in the FIFA World Cup as well that's going to bring to locations. What do you see unfolding in the months ahead?
8: Well, again, thanks. It's terrific to be with you both this morning. And this is an important time of the year for the industry as we approach the summer travel season. Our properties and hotels across the U.S. Are gearing up to welcome literally millions of travelers, whether they're domestic or international visitors, and the unique opportunity that these global events represent, whether it's America 250 or FIFA and the World Cup, are an opportunity not only to capture and service that demand, but to really showcase the very best of American hospitality. So in speaking to our properties, I know they're hard at work staffing up, developing those value propositions and getting ready to support those guests, whether they're domestic or international visitors.
2: Kevin, I know you spent part of your career prior to joining AHLA as an executive with American Express Global Business Travel. So between your time there and your time at AHLA since 2017, I think you're a good person to ask this question. We're seeing a lot of changes at hotels these days, from AI receptionists, if you try to call the front desk, room service in many properties is being replaced or at least offered. You know, you can do QR codes, you can order through apps. I find there are longer waits at check-in, even with digital keys to bypass check-in altogether. We fully understand higher costs are real, as is the ongoing challenge to find good staff. But, you know, when you stay at a hotel or resort, you're buying an experience. Are you concerned that the hospitality industry is losing personal interactions in conjunction with AI and technology? Or are you bullish that this is something that will get resolved and the two will work in tandem together?
8: Great question, Mary. Personally, I'm very bullish that technology will be an enabler for this industry. The industry is actively engaged really across all segments of the industry and across all chain scale levels to leverage the power and the potential that technology represents to not only deliver an improved guest experience from initial search to arrival and on-property stays and post-engagement. Technology also has an important role in leveraging the operational efficiency of the property. So as we work with hoteliers across the spectrum of the industry through our technology committee and other engagements and connect with service providers and suppliers, we're really seeing that embracing of technology as a way to enhance guest experience and to drive operational efficiency and improvement. And we can certainly see how harnessing technology can increase personalization and bring that improved experience on the guest level. So very much bullish about it.
2: Yeah, I agree with you on that part.
1: So let's talk a little bit about the week that you've had there in Washington, D.C. I mean, you've helped the economy by bringing all the pokes into D.C. A lot of activity on the Hill going on. Give folks an idea of what your week has looked like, Kevin, and some things that you've accomplished.
8: It's been a jam-packed week, and it's really been an outstanding example of the industry rallying around the importance of having a voice in public policy. We brought together this week at our Hotels on the Hill event, which is an annual opportunity that we lead here at AHLA. We had over 350 hoteliers representing every segment of the industry, 46 states, as well as service providers, and we met with members of Congress, leadership on both the House and Senate side, and we not only underscored the economic power that this industry represents in terms of job creation, contribution to GDP, and the potential for the future, but we also had some very specific asks to make of the Congress around issues that protect the industry's business model, particularly the franchise model, and also had a very frank conversation about the importance of international arrivals, funding Brand USA, and that's also of real top of mind attention right now as the World Cup approaches and FIFA, and we're starting to see where demand is falling below the anticipated levels as we're now a month out from the games.
1: So, Kevin, is that why the president had to go to China so that there could be rooms available there in D.C. for everybody you brought in?
8: Well, there weren't many rooms because we had the industry showing up in full force, and I really can't.
1: Sounds like a good week, though, you guys had.
8: Yeah, underestimate or underscore enough the importance of having a voice on Capitol Hill, bringing those key messages to members of leadership, to key congressional staff. This is an industry that contributes so much to the economy, all 50 states, and it's just essential that we're front and center, not only in Washington for that matter, but on a state and local level as well.
2: So that's a perfect segue into my question. Let's talk about some states and specifically some cities. And I want to throw this stat out for our listeners because I find this interesting. We found it on the AHL website. Each hotel room night in New York City generates nearly $1,170 in visitor spend. That's huge for a city. And of course, every city has their own number. But when you see some of the local governments, like here in New York City and out in L.A., we know Chicago was raising its downtown hotel tax to 19%, Honolulu increasing to 11%. These are high numbers, Kevin. We've got higher wage minimums happening, other taxes. What are you all doing to advocate for that, and any thoughts on that?
8: Yeah, it's equally as important to the voice and the presence that we had here in Washington, D.C. this week to have that activation at a local level. It is essential that elected officials at all levels of government understand the industry structure, understand the drivers around the business, and that they recognize if they're increasing taxes and putting onerous ordinances and burdens on operators, that you are going to impede the industry's growth, and it can be counterproductive. If you're increasing those taxes, you're going to suppress travel. Travel is going to move to other destinations if it's group or leisure or convention business. So this industry is a catalyst for economic growth. When people are coming, whether they're traveling from one state to another or even more so international travelers the U.S., they're going to spend more, not only in hotels, but in restaurants, in retail, and entertainment. So understanding that structure and understanding that they should do no harm to this economic powerhouse and growth
1: this
8: engine.
1: This is logical, you know, all those cities that Mary mentioned, including our own New York, I mean, they're Democrat-run cities. They don't seem to get it. I'm sorry, they just don't, because they are driving people away in droves, and it is it's frustrating for us where we live here and see what's happening. But in some, you know, when you think about Chicago, it's not sustainable if you're having a 20% downtown hotel tax for these it's just not. So it's really unfortunate, and I'm not sure what it's going to take to get through to people.
8: Well, what it's going to take is the industry pushing back in an appropriate way, but in a confident and a firm way, and we're doing just that in our efforts to be on the ground, organizing local hoteliers, both the investors and operators and brands. When we have a single voice, we can and we are making a difference. We saw action this week in New York, in Los Angeles. You talked about markets that are taking steps that are having negative effects on the industry and the broader economy. Mm-hmm. You can look at each one of those,
1: well,
8: in
1: Kevin,
8: LA in particular.
1: We're going to leave it there for today. Yeah. I mean, again, we'll see. But our best to you. Give Rosanna our best as well. I hope you have a nice rest of your weekend, okay?
8: Terrific. Thank you so much.
2: Thank you so much, Kevin. Take care.
1: All right. Well, nice checking in with Kevin Carey. That's music tells us we need to head to the break. Mary and I are going to be answering emails later in hour two. It's an NCF day here on the program, as well as personal connection. We'll all discover America together later this hour. But next, Rudy's going to get a head start on summer. Stay with us, everyone.
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1: 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Well, according to the website Wallet Hub, 72% of Americans plan to take a trip this summer. But where to go without breaking the bank? Or breaking into a bank, for that matter? Chip Lupo is an analyst and writer with Wallet Hub, and he and his colleagues decided to rank the cheapest destinations, or at least expensive, I should say, that are also easy to reach in the U.S. They used 41 measurements to analyze 100 of the largest metro areas. And while cost was a major consideration, they also did consider number of attractions and activities at the chosen destinations. Okay, Chip, welcome to the show. I can't wait till the end of this interview to learn the number one destination. What did you all decide?
2: Rudy, have me on. Yes, what we found was that the Atlanta metro area ranks number one in our best places to visit in summer. Now, that's not one that would normally roll off the tongue as far as summer destinations when you're thinking like surf and sun, but Atlanta is very favorable weather-wise during the summer months, and it's by far the cheapest, believe it or not, in terms of travel, and Atlanta is not the most affordable place to live year-round, but in terms of travel, because it has the huge airport, one of the busiest in the country, you can get cheap flights, and chances are you can get direct flights coming in and out of Atlanta, which is a concern, particularly with as much of a hassle it is to fly nowadays.
1: You know, that I wouldn't have thought of Atlanta as well, but you make a good point about the great airport, the size of that airport. The second, coming in second place, and this does make sense, is, it's always when it comes to most popular places for Americans, the two cities in constant competition are Las Vegas and Orlando. You chose Orlando and the suburbs of Kissimmee and Sanford in the metropolitan area of Orlando as number two place for affordability and, ease at getting to and local costs and so on. Did that surprise you because it's such a big tourist destination?
2: It doesn't necessarily surprise me, though, but I am somewhat surprised at the affordability factor for Orlando because the Disney Empire is basically set in Orlando. And again, you can get good affordable flights in and out of Atlanta from other major cities with minimal connections, and as low as $373. Now, you can also get three-star hotel rooms in Orlando for pretty cheap, which is an eye-opener because, again, if you're going into Orlando for the Disney, you're going to be spending out of pocket.
1: Right.
2: But, I mean, there's other things to do in Orlando also. There's a high number of water parks, boat tours, coffee shops, shopping center, spas. So if Disney's not your thing, there's plenty of other things to do in Orlando that can be relatively affordable.
1: Number three. Austin, and I gather these are suburbs of Austin. I don't know Austin that well. Round Rock and Georgetown in the metro area,
2: right,
1: followed by Washington, D.C. Interesting.
2: Right. Yeah, now Austin is interesting because Austin is a college town, and most time when you think of college towns during the summer, it kind of dies down because the student body is pretty much gone, so in a lot of cases college towns become ghost towns during the summer months. But Austin's the state capital, has the thriving music scene. The bar scene in Austin is unbelievable year-round, so there's plenty of good music. It's relatively affordable. The weather, you can count on being, you know, warm to sometimes hot, and it's easy to get flights in and out of Austin. And Austin's just diverse across the board in terms of the culture, outdoor events, and things like that. And, again, University of Texas is there. And the cost of living is a lot lower than you would think in a lot of U.S. cities.
1: Well, coming in at number four is my former hometown for 40 or 45 years of Washington, but I see you put Arlington and Alexandria, which are Virginia suburbs right across the Potomac River from D.C., and I think what you're getting at is if you stay outside of Washington, you're going to save some money, particularly on hotels.
2: Correct. Now, Bob Hope once said that he likes to visit, Washington, D.C. at least once a year to see how his money is doing. And a lot of our tax dollars do go to some of the great attractions in and out of Washington. But yeah, we did include the entire metro area. I'm originally from that area, spent a lot of time in that area outside of the, in either the Maryland or the Virginia suburbs. So, but there is plenty to do there, and you have choice when it comes to flights. Now, some might be cheaper than others, but you have basically three large airports to choose from, so you can shop around to get your best deals, whether it's through Reagan or Dulles or even the Baltimore Washington airport north of the metro area. So travel is not a problem. You may have to spend a little bit more, but you do have the competition there where you can shop around for your best flight.
1: And right. And from Baltimore International is a train that comes right into D.C.'s Union Station, and you've got the metro system.
2: Correct.
1: That will bring you in from the suburbs to all there is to see in Washington. Chip Lupo is an analyst and writer at Wallet Hub. If you'd like to see the map with all 41 places, go to WalletHub.com, click on the search button in the upper left-hand corner of the homepage, and type in Best Summer Destinations. Chip, thanks for joining us. We'll be right back.
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1: 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Well, I know there are many folks in our listening audience who don't recall what flying was like 5 decades ago, before frequent flyer miles, before economy plus sections became normal. I'm talking about 1970, when hijacking was all the rage. In that year, a TWA flight from Frankfurt to New York was hijacked. Then 4 terrorists were arrested as they tried to board an LL flight departing Amsterdam for New York. Undaunted, they bought new tickets and successfully boarded a Pan Am flight, later with pistols and grenades. Then terrorists took over a Swiss Air flight from Zurich to New York. And finally, there was the LL flight that terrorists tried to take over until the pilot put the plane into a nosedive, throwing the bad guys off their feet and allowing security guards to restrain them. Now, all of those 5 incidents happened on the same day. And a couple of days later, a BOAC flight, BOAC was the precursor to British Airways, that flight was en route from Bahrain to London via Beirut, and it was hijacked in Beirut. Hijacking wasn't new then. The previous year, 1969, 71 planes, let me repeat that, 71 planes were hijacked. Then President Nixon ordered 100 federal agents to start flying as air marshals on U.S. flights. And by the end of 72, a year after those five in one day, the Federal Aviation Administration ordered all U.S. airlines to start screening every passenger and their luggage. Airport metal detectors were called magnometers, were introduced. And while hijacking largely ended, sadly, 9/11 proved that even those precautions couldn't stop all terrible aviation tragedies. So here's why I bring this up. I hear constantly from friends and strangers how much they hate to fly because of all the hassles at airports. You know, standing in line to show your IDs, going through security, and so on. The phrase security theater grew into common usage by some so-called expert commentators I see on news channels that are trashing today's security precautions at airports. Security theater implies measures that are allegedly just cosmetic attempts to provide a feeling of security while really doing little to enhance it. Today, I would like to say, during this Rudy riff, that airport security is not all about theater. Yes, there can be unnecessary pat-downs and long lines and rude TSA agents, as well as uncooperative and cranky passengers. But I don't think it takes a genius to suggest that today's airport security has been effective. While it's difficult to measure how many bad things involving flights have not happened, there are, given incidents that occur in other venues around the world, plenty of reasons to assume an easy target for terrorists like airplanes would have happened today if it wasn't for airport security. And we know that groups seeking publicity are constantly trying to figure out new ways to get bombs on planes without being detected. It's a cat-and-mouse game between security people, and the bad guys. But this so-called security theater has certainly shut down instances of hijacking. And if the price we have to pay is standing in line and taking off jackets, well, I say suck it up. And if you haven't flown in a couple of years, I'm happy to report that security has gotten easier. More sophisticated devices allow you to keep your shoes on and to keep that laptop in its carry-on case. And you can join the dedicated, usually faster security lines with TSA PreCheck or Global Entry. TSA Pre applies to all domestic travel, as does Global Entry, but Global also gives you a faster way of clearing immigration when you return into the United States. TSA Pre costs about $85. Global Entry costs $120. Both are good for 5 years. Check the perks on your premium credit cards. Many cover those fees. Now, you may have heard Global Entry stopped taking applications during the Homeland Security shutdown. Well, it's back in business as of March 11th. Many airports now have instituted facial recognition software. You don't even have to hand your government-issued ID or passport to a TSA official. Just pose once for a facial portrait, and you are forevermore just one click away from entering the screening area more quickly by just looking at the camera. And you know what? Most airports have gotten much more welcoming. upgraded food and shopping options. There's more public seating. You might find a piano player in the main terminal or a friendly comfort dog you or your child can pet if you're a nervous flyer. Even an indoor playground. Changing rooms for parents for little kids. I happen to like airports. I like people watching. But even if you're not a fan of airports, today's airports are a long way away from yesterday's. And they're a heck of a lot safer, too. Keep 1969 in mind. 72 hijackings. I'm Rudy Maxa. That's my Rudy Riff for today. We got lots more travel coming up after a few short messages. Don't go away, because we're just in the middle of our engagement with you today.
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0: this to combine Military Appreciation Month with Memorial Day that's coming up next weekend. Yeah. From your experience, Chelsea, you know, are these typical time periods for military families to find good travel offers? And if yes, what types?
1: Yes, so May is one of the best months. You often find that organizations that offer a military discount will increase it, or people that don't usually have offers will have one to really stretch out your travel budget. But also Blue Star Families Museums program kicks off on Armed Forces Day, and that gives you access to thousands of museums nationwide for free, and it's just a really great time to get out into the community and knock things off your bucket list.
2: Oh, Blue Star Museums, that's good to know. So, all right, we have six cities on the screen in front of us that we'd like to highlight with you, and I think we need to start with Honolulu. Our visits to Pearl Harbor a few times over the years, Chelsea, have been really special. We highly recommend a visit. What do you want to share about this particular destination?
1: Yes, there are so many amazing options. Honolulu actually has one of the strongest military ticket foundations across the whole nation. You can get discounted tickets through the base's ITT and ITR offices. They actually have several on base. Usually you only have one, but they have so many there. And then on Honolulu, they also have a DOD-run resort called the Halekoa, and especially during busy times, you can get a great deal there because your rate is by your rank and not based on the market there.
2: Hmm. Oh, that's interesting.
0: That's interesting. Yeah, I have to tell a friend of mine. I like that. All right, I'm going to move you to San Diego, another city with a strong military history. The USS Midway, great place to start. We've enjoyed our visit there for sure. We had RJ married there with us. Mm-hmm. We really enjoyed that. But yep. share with folks, you know, what you like about this destination and what it offers.
1: Yes, so the Midway is definitely one of our favorite stops there. And the Navy, actually, because of their strong presence there, they have amazing access to private beaches. And then they also run some private cabins where you can actually stay on the beaches there. And then it's just great access to the Waves of Honor program, where you can get into SeaWorld and other parks for free. And then it's a great launching point if you want to go up to Legoland or any of the other theme parks. And just the U.S. history there is very rich, and I find that that is very popular for military families.
2: Yeah, definitely. And so many of the docents all served in the military, mm-hmm. which I also really appreciate. So I see Seattle makes your list. I'm curious how you know that area so well, and what do you recommend for summer travels to the Emerald City, although many folks call it the Boeing City as well. How do you know the area?
1: Yeah, so I actually grew up in the Seattle area, and then that's where I met my husband when he was stationed there. We spent 8 years of his military career in Washington, so we are well-versed in that area. But they have some amazing, yeah, the Boeing City, the Museum of Flight is a Blue Star Museum, and they have amazing events. And what I love a lot about Seattle is that for one trip, you know, you can go experience all of the city things, but then you could also knock out some really special national parks, which are free for military as well.
0: Hmm. I like that.
1: It's great.
0: Yeah, so that's Seattle.
2: Are all national parks free for military?
0: Yeah.
1: Yeah, so okay. If you are a veteran, you get a lifetime pass for free. And then if you are currently serving, you just have to renew it every year, and spouses qualify as well.
2: Okay.
1: And now that the passes are digital, it's super easy.
0: So let's talk Orlando. We just had the show there a year ago. It's another big destination. And you say it's especially great for travelers connected to the Army. How so?
1: Well, the Army actually, and it's available to all branches, but the Army runs a special program called the Armed Forces Recreation Centers. So they have a resort there similar to the Halekoa called Shades of Green, and it's actually on Disney, and it is a great opportunity that's lower priced. You can really have that Disney experience.
0: I like that.
2: Shades of Green?
0: I worked for Disney. Yeah. I didn't even know
2: that. I had no idea that Army had a property.
0: I like that. And the other thing, Chelsea, we'll just throw out there. Listen, most major hotel chains, they offer discounts to our military. So that's something else to be aware of for folks.
1: Absolutely.
0: Yeah. I want to just drive people to your website, folks. You can find Chelsea's military travel info. Her website is camouflageperks.com, camouflageperks.com. Go check it out. Chelsea, nice connecting with you today. Thank you.
1: Yeah, thank you.
2: Take care. Thank you.
1: Bye-bye.
2: Bye.
0: All right, there we go, folks. CamouflagePerks.com. Good information there for our military listeners. After this top of the hour news break, we'll begin hour two with the National Communal Forum. The personal

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7: News this hour from Town Hall. I'm Ron Taylor. Representative Julia Letlow has advanced to a runoff in Louisiana's Republican Senate primary. She capitalized on the power of President Trump's endorsement in another attempt to purge his party of people he views as disloyal. President Trump supporting Letlow over incumbent Senator Bill Cassidy, one of the few Republican senators who voted to convict him during his second impeachment trial over the attack on the Capitol January 6, 2021. Tomorrow's going to be a challenging day for a lot of New York area commuters left high and dry by a rail strike.
8: Hundreds of thousands of commuters in and around New York are left figuring out how they will get around without the Long Island Railroad after a strike by workers shut down the nation's busiest rail system Saturday. Union rep Kevin Sexton.
9: We're far apart at this point.
8: They were negotiating pay and other benefits with the Metropolitan Transportation Authority, Chairman Jana Lieber.
10: We cannot responsibly make a deal that implodes the MTA's budget.
8: The first LIRR strike in decades comes as many were relying on the system for the Yankees and Mets subway series and a Bruce Springsteen concert at Madison Square Garden. Julie Walker, New York.
7: President Trump's China summit may be history now, but one unresolved issue remains.
11: The arms sale, this one, is worth about $12 billion. It was actually approved by congressional leaders back in January, but then held up by the White House, likely in anticipation of this summit with President Xi. It's not just Taiwan that would like to see this sale finally approved. A bipartisan group of senators here in the U.S. earlier this month urged the Trump administration to push this deal through. The key thing to look out for will be, will Trump approve this arms sale, or will President Xi have had an effect on that very material bit of support for Taiwan?
7: More news at townhall.com.
12: Maybe it's time to take a fresh look at everything we thought we knew about landing a great job. For instance, what if phenomenal careers start at the middle school science fair instead of at the job fair? If being the captain of the robotics team means just as much on a college application as being captain of the football team? And if knowing the quadratic formula is every bit as important as knowing the right people? Well, the fact is, the jobs of the future will be heavily geared towards science, technology, engineering, and math. 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If you're a parent, talk to your kids. 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A public service message from America's Navy.
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1: From the wild world of DC politics to America's culture clash, brace yourself for the reality check you've been waiting for. 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
2: President Trump returning to the United States after a very successful visit in China. And golly, I'm kind of in amazement at what we just witnessed this week. A lot of things happening here in the United States, and we're watching closely what's going on in South Carolina. I just checked in with Joey Hudson, who shared, I want to give you an update, because I was in South Carolina earlier in the week. The South Carolina House is going back into session this morning. They're going to take the weekend to review the redrawn congressional maps, and then we'll return on Monday to hopefully vote. Now, there's a lot of cynicism and people suggesting that maybe they're trying to run out the clock. Maybe these rhinos are trying to pay lip service to the idea of redistricting, but they're just going to run out the clock. We will see. Time will tell. We'll know by Monday. Joey has talked to a number of members of the House who are trying to make it happen, but nobody knows what the Senate's going to wind up doing. However, as I understand it, with this session, this specially convened session, as I understand it, they don't need a two-thirds majority now. They just need a simple majority. They ought to have the votes. We'll see. I don't trust these Republicans because they have hidden agendas. As we talked about yesterday, a lot of these Republicans just hate President Trump, and they don't care if the House is taken over by the Democrats. They just don't care. And the Democrats are panicking. They are in a full-fledged panic. Check out Kamala Harris, who is now telling people that the Democrats ought to have a no bad ideas brainstorming session to try to figure out what to do next.
3: Say, look, this is a moment where there are no bad ideas. A no bad idea brainstorm is what I'd like to call it. And in that no bad ideas brainstorm, we talk about what we need to do and think about doing around the Electoral College. We talk about the idea of Supreme Court reform, which includes expanding the Supreme Court. We invite a conversation about multi-members districts. We talk about, look, that if we win the Senate, which we should and we will, then the Senate Judiciary Committee should have rules that they put in place so when these people come before as nominees to the Supreme Court and lie, that they are held to account and consequence, not just that somebody goes on cable news and says they lied, but that there are rules in place to actually penalize people for lying to a Senate Judiciary Committee. That we agree that it is right to have ethics rules for Supreme Court justices. And let's put those in place. Let's talk about statehood for Puerto Rico and D.C. These are the things I think that we've got to do. We've got to neutralize these red states from cheating.
2: Then no bad ideas. And then she goes through a whole list of bad ideas. You want some more bad ideas? Let me give you California's Ro Khanna. This guy has tried to deceive people for years into thinking he's some kind of a moderate. In fact, I've even got a colleague who likes to interview him, and I don't understand it. I don't know why you'd talk to this guy. He's as radical and as loony a leftist as you'll find in the United States House of Representatives. But I don't know, maybe it's his personality, his countenance, his demeanor makes people think he's actually a moderate. You want to hear what a moderate sounds like? You want to hear what a list of no bad ideas sounds like? I give you Congressman Ro Khanna.
4: Mr. Speaker, the Supreme Court is engaged in an ugly recidivism to deny black political representation in the black in the South. Not since 1877, when Rutherford Hayes ended Reconstruction, have we seen as fast a rollback of political rights for black Americans. The moral light has been extinguished from the Supreme Court. That is why we need term limits for Supreme Court justices. 18 years and you're out. That is why we need to expand the court from 9 justices to 13 justices like we have 13 circuits. The next time the Democrats have power, we need to actually take action, not just appoint commissions. As we approach the 250th year anniversary of our nation, we need a modern Supreme Court to uphold our nation's principles.
2: There you go. That's what they're going to do. You better believe they're going to pack the court. These are power-hungry thugs. Full stop. You want to hear what how Hakeem Jeffries is talking these days? The guy who wants to be the Speaker of the House so badly he can taste it? He's just salivating at the prospect of becoming the House of Representatives Speaker? Listen to this guy.
5: We will beat the far-right extremists. We're going to win in November, and then we're going to crush their souls.
2: We're going to crush their souls. Look, their desperation ought to be music to your ears. Things are actually going really well. The media is going to try to demoralize you. They keep trying to demoralize us. It isn't working. It isn't working. Good things are occurring and good things are coming. Be positive, be optimistic, and understand that we've got this. Look, they're willing to tell you how radical they're going to be. They're willing to say they're not at all that far removed from the goofball Virginia Democrats who were considering lowering the mandatory retirement age for the Supreme Court in the Commonwealth of Virginia to 54. This is what today's Democrat Party has become. And meanwhile, Trump's just the boss. There was an essay from Flopping Aces over on X that I'm going to share with you about what happened this week in China and why they really hate him. And this goes for some of these rhinos in states like Alabama and South Carolina who have pushed back against the redistricting efforts. They hate him because no one comes close to achieving what Trump is achieving. And the fact is, the Trump era is back bigger and bolder than before. It is one of the most remarkable things we've ever seen in our lifetime. I can't wait to share this essay with you from at Flopping Aces over on X called Only Donald Trump. Hey, welcome aboard. It's Friday. We made it through another week. How about Kamala Harris? How about Democrats screaming that they're going to crush our souls? How about Ro Khanna saying, pack the court, term limits, play dirty? Well, they've always played dirty. They've always believed that redistricting based on race is something they were going to do anyway because they didn't think they would ever be held accountable. I really do hope that Kamala Harris continues with the No Bad Ideas tour. I mean, look, if that imbecile is the Democrat nominee for president in 2028, it'll be a landslide for Republicans of epic proportions. You put Marco Rubio or J.D. Vance up against her? Oh, my gosh. I can't wait to see that outcome. Can you, how about Kamala Harris sitting down with world leaders? You think she could sit down with Xi the way Trump has done? With the kind of nonsense that she spews on a regular basis? And think about it. She's their best. She outpolls everybody. She's the best they've got. A retread of somebody who already lost badly, lost every swing state, lost the Electoral College, lost the popular vote. She got clobbered. And they're going to say, well, she didn't have enough time because of Biden's shenanigans, so now we're going to give her more time, and she'll be better. You think she gets better? Oh, my word. 800-655-MIKE, 16 past the hour. I've got good news on a lot of fronts to share with you, including good news on our Prison Fellowship Angel Tree Summer Camp campaign. Man, we're going to get over 100.
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1: Who's going to put us over 100 on the screen, on the counter, for the big Angel Tree Prison Fellowship campaign? 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This Prison Fellowship summer camp campaign is something we do every spring, and we always have a monster goal. We got 650 kids we want to send to a Christian summer camp. These are the children of American prisoners, and I need you. Right now we're at 99. Who's going to pop in 200 and watch you go to 100 on the counter? If you go to MikeOnline.com, you'll see it. You'll see you click on the banner there, and you'll see the counter. Right now it says 99 out of 650 kids. Somebody's got to take us over 100. $200 sponsors a child of an American prisoner for a full week of sunshine, of fun, of camaraderie with other kids, and the gospel. A lot of these kids are going to learn about the love of Jesus Christ and God's mercy. A lot of these kids get saved, so you're going to be saving souls. And I really need you. We got off to a little bit of a slow start, but I'm just as like I'm in a good mood for America, just like I'm optimistic for the future. I'm optimistic that we're going to have another great campaign. Please go to MikeOnline.com, whatever you can afford, $25, $50, $100. And if we get one more child sponsored, we will be at 100 on the counter as we head into the weekend, which would be a really big deal. I think we'd do better than that. You think about it, it's a 4-week campaign. The goal is 650 kids. We need about 150 children a week in order to hit our goal. So we've got a ways to go. Won't you consider blessing these children? Won't you consider doing some good and paying it forward and sponsoring children so they go to a summer camp? It's a beautiful ministry. Prison Fellowship, we love working with these folks. Please go to MikeOnline.com, MikeOnline.com. I want to read this to you before we take your calls. We're also going to be joined by Representative Luke Rankin from Lawrence County in South Carolina. He's going to join us to talk about the latest redistricting efforts in the Palmetto State. I'm worried. There's a lot of noise. There's a lot of, accusations getting thrown around. There's a lot of real ugly things being said, and a belief, frankly, that there are Republicans who hate President Trump and want to block his agenda. And it's so, so frustrating to me. So we'll dive into that with Representative Luke Rankin. He does a great job. I knew of him, read about his efforts to get a highway named for our friend and colleague Charlie Kirk, who was assassinated last year. So we'll visit with him here in just a few minutes on the Mike Gallagher Show. By the way, I got to read this great essay. This is at Flopping Aces. Don't know who it is, who's behind it, but I love what they wrote. Only Donald Trump, the essay says. No other human being on earth could pick up the phone, summon the top 30 most powerful CEOs alive, Tesla, Apple, NVIDIA, Wall Street, AI, aerospace, the whole roster, and have every single one clear their schedules to fly into Beijing with him. Only Trump could land in China after a decade of manufactured hate and get handed the ultra-rare state visit plus treatment that Beijing created specifically for him and has never given anyone else. Cheering students, Temple of Heaven, Great Hall of the People, beef trade reopened as a welcome gift. While career politicians and globalist bench warmers spent years turning U.S.-China relations into a slow-motion dumpster fire, only Trump walks in like he owns the room and turns it into a high-stakes power move for America first. This isn't Biden's pathetic weakness. This isn't the war party's fever dream confrontation. This is Trump doing what only Trump does, showing up with overwhelming strength, elite leverage, and zero fear. The rest of them talk. Trump assembles legends and rewrites the script in real time. Nobody else even comes close. Not now, not ever. This is why they hate him. This is why the world watches him. This is why history keeps bending in his direction. The Trump era is back, bigger and bolder than before.
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9: With SRN News, I'm Ron Taylor. U.S. Representative Julia Letlow and State Treasurer John Fleming have advanced to a runoff in Louisiana's Republican Senate primary. Letlow capitalized on the power of President Trump's endorsement in another attempt to purge his party of people who he views as disloyal. Trump supported Letlow over incumbent Senator Bill Cassidy, one of the few Republican senators voted to convict him during his second impeachment trial over the attack on the Capitol January 6, 2021. Cassidy also had clashed with Health Secretary Robert F. Kennedy Jr., receiving less than 50% of the vote. Letlow and Fleming were unable to avoid a runoff. It takes place June 27th. North America's largest commuter rail system has shut down after unionized workers went on strike. The Long Island Railroad in New York ceased operations early Saturday morning as five unions representing about half the workforce walked off the job. This is SRN News.
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1: I'm a little annoyed. You know what they charge me to fill up the tank? I get the fuel option with the car rental place at the airport. $200 to fill up the gas tank. $10 a gallon is what they charge. I called them yesterday. I said, what are you talking about? Well, we'll get right on that. Nobody's ever called me back. Are you out of your minds? I said, do you have the fuel? Well, no, you know, the fuel option box wasn't checked by the folks at the Greenville Spartanburg Airport. I said, well, they needed to check it. I said, but how do you get to $199 as a gas charge? Well, we charge $9.99 a gallon. $9.99 a gallon? Huh? That's a racket. What kind of scam is that? $9.99 a gallon for gas. So I got the bill yesterday. The gas charge was more than the car rental. And they upgraded me. I didn't ask for a big, huge Wagoneer battleship. They gave me the big vehicle. Okay, and now you want to ding me $200. Oh, I don't think so. So other than that, though, the visit was fantastic. And I am really appreciative of State Representative Luke Rankin, who represents District 14. That's Lawrence, as I understand it. I first read about him. He's a guy who champions veterans in the state. I know that he also put together an effort to name a highway for our friend and colleague Charlie Kirk. And, of course, he's right in the middle of sort of the redistricting battle that is going on right now in the state of South Carolina. And, quite frankly, the whole country is watching what South Carolina is going to do next. So I thought it would be kind of nice. We appreciate Representative Rankin calling in to tell us exactly what the next steps are. Look, do you have any clout with Hertz? $200 for gas? I mean, my goodness, what's going on here?
15: Mike, I appreciate all you're doing on the airwaves. I've listened to you my entire life. My parents are big fans of you as well. And look, I've always appreciated you sharing your personal woes with us on the airwaves. There's probably not a whole lot I can do on the gas front.
1: I know. Well, you're getting a lot done there in Lawrence County, so we appreciate you, and I'm a big fan of what you're doing. And first of all, as a friend and colleague of Charlie Kirk here at Salem, just know how grateful we are for your efforts. I don't know where that went, but I know that you were making an effort to try to rename a highway in honor of Charlie. There's communities around the country that are doing that, and of course, the loony left is upset about it. Some of them who are the haters don't want it to happen. How did that come about? How does that go? Were you able to make progress on that?
15: Well, we passed it out of the House almost unanimously on the Republican side of the aisle. Unfortunately, the effort died in the Senate, and I think we've been seeing this kind of consistently in the Senate. They need to kind of grow up a little bit and do the right thing, and this is going to come down to the same kind of issue here with the redistricting process.
1: Yeah.
15: The Senate's going to have to do the right thing and pass this. We are going to probably overwhelmingly pass it in the House, and it's very important to note that we only need a simple majority in both houses to pass this map. This is a very big deal. It's bigger than South Carolina. The eyes of the nation are on us, and we've got to do the right thing and make sure we have President Trump's back.
1: Well, walk us through this, if you can, for us, because as I understand it, your governor, Governor McMaster, who initially seemed very reluctant to do this, finally did call for call everybody back into session at 5:01 p.m. As I understand it, today they go into session, and then they're going to take the weekend to review the maps. Can you just kind of walk us through step by step what South Carolina is doing? And you're right. I mean, of course, I've been sharing with the audience that it goes from needing a two-thirds majority to now just a simple majority. Doesn't that mean that this is pretty much in the bag, that it's that the redistricting is going to happen?
15: Well, we hope so, Mike. And I do want to give credit where credit is due. Governor McMaster did the right thing, calling us back into session to get this thing done. And the process now, you're correct, we just need a simple majority to pass this map. And so today is the beginning of that process. We're going to give, you know, the opposition a chance to look at the map, and then we're going to come back on Monday and we're going to pass this bill. Now the big hurdle is going to be the Senate, and there has been some talk of them wanting to slow walk this or to hold it up. And I do want to point out that the majority leader in the Senate, Shane Massey, has really been the thorn in the side of this the entire way, but I do think President Trump and the administration is going to make sure that the pressure is there and that we do the right thing. And look, Mike, we talk about how this is bigger than South Carolina. Do we want the last 2 years of President Trump's presidency to be muddied by more impeachment talk and more witch hunts? This is huge, and we've got to do the right thing.
1: It's a huge, huge national story with big national implications. And of course, you mentioned the Senate Majority Leader Shane Massey. He's the guy who quite infamously this week said that a vibrant Democratic Party is good for the United States. Yeah, vibrant. That's one way to put it. I mean, Luke, we're talking about back in the Supreme Court. We're talking about weekly, daily impeachments. We're talking about handcuffing the Trump agenda. And this guy wants to brag on the need for a vibrant Democratic Party. This is an actual Republican Senate Majority Leader. Are you kidding me?
15: Yeah, it's unacceptable. And there have been some talk about from the Senate that this map is somehow going to turn us into a 5-2, you know, congressional makeup or a 4-3. That's completely bogus. We've worked really hard on this map. The closest district is going to be a +10. Favorable for a Republican. So it's going to be a very solid map. It's going to be 7-0, and it's going to be great for the South Carolina and the country.
1: Representative Luke Rankin is with us. He represents District 14, Lawrence County, South Carolina. And look, you're sending kind of a warning cry. Look at what happened with your noble effort to get a highway named for Charlie Kirk. It passed almost unanimously in the House, and then the Senate blocked it. That's, again, the concern over this redistricting. Luke, what is up? What in the world is up with these Republicans in South Carolina's Senate? I mean, are these just a bunch of rhinos? Are these a bunch of Trump-hating Republicans, a bunch of never-Trumpers who want to block the Trump agenda? What's the problem with the South Carolina Senate?
15: Well, I think there is definitely some obstinatism against the Trump administration with some of these senators. And what I tell my folks is, we got to light these phones up. I mean, you got to reach out to Senator Shane Massey and the other four Republicans that voted with the Democrats to block our efforts initially, and we've got to make our voice heard. And again, all we need is that simple majority in the Senate. We feel pretty optimistic, but again, we can't allow them to slow walk this thing and run the clock out.
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1: 19.88 gallons, and that isn't right because it wasn't empty. 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Fuel charge that I owe Hertz, $198.60. The car rental was like under $200. $198, $200 to fill up a tank of gas. And look, all right, you want to ding me for filling up the gas tank? $9.90. Who's paying $9.99 a gallon? And of course, what they're doing is they're dinging the customer and making sure that they make a profit on somebody who doesn't fill up the gas tank when they return the car. Only reason I don't fill up the gas tank is because I typically don't have time, and that's why I get what's called the fuel option in advance. And the lady on the phone yesterday said, well, yeah, it ought to be about $60, $60 or $70 tops, not one. I said, $199? 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
1: Funny text message from South Carolina. Mike, there are four gas stations on Highway 14 near Greenville-Spartanburg Airport. Just saying. LOL. I get it. I mean, but I've always done the fuel option. And the reason I tell you about this is just to make sure, first of all, that you keep, you're aware of what companies like Hertz or Avis or some of the big, and I like Hertz actually. 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They don't, they're not part of, I think, the Hertz, brand, but they, well, I mean, they're the Hertz brand, but they're not owned by Hertz. I guess they're owned independent. But that shouldn't give them the right to take advantage of customers like that. 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And that's their policy. And the reason I share this with you is because this affects all of us. This affects everybody. This is the kind of stuff that can happen. And if you're not diligent, you'll get taken advantage. And I'm not going to let it go. There was a lady who called in. I don't know where she went. Alex said that he talked to her and then she hung up. But evidently I think she maybe even works for that rental car location. But look, if this is a policy that they're trying to implement around the country, that's wrong. That is flat out wrong. And people shouldn't be ripped off like that. But again, a little bump in the road on my otherwise great visit to South Carolina, where I got a lot of happy memories there, including meeting Dr. Ashley Lucas a few years ago because I kept hearing about PhD weight loss. I thought, well, I got to try this. If it worked for all my friends and even a family member, my son, Brian, he lost like 30 pounds. I didn't even know he had that much to lose. And gosh, quick fixes are eventually going to fail. Even the popular GLP-1 shots, they suppress appetite, but they don't fix what caused the problem. Well, at PhD Weight Loss, they focus on restoring your metabolism so your body stops fighting you. Look, when I lost the 50-plus pounds that I lost, you know what? I was never hungry. Ever. You can use your food. You can use their food.
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2: Who isn't paying attention, and it shouldn't be that way. Doesn't have to be that way. It just shouldn't be that. Thanks for a nice note from South Carolina who writes, Ray writes, thanks for being you. You're such a genuine person. I never miss you. Love you. Thank you. That's very, very kind of you, Ray. Love you too. And I love the generosity of this audience. Look at that. We've got 105 on the screen, 105 children going to summer camp. That really means 120. Let's keep it going. Bless a child with a week of summer camp, the child of a prisoner, MikeOnline.com. Coming up, you know, we mentioned Charlie Kirk with this great state representative a few moments ago, Luke. You saw the stuff they were saying about Charlie after he was assassinated. We're going to have a guest who brings a first-hand perspective on why a number of young people are spiraling into online radicalism. That and more all coming up here on the Mike Gallagher Show.
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1: News this hour from Town Hall. I'm Ron Taylor. A big political upset in the Bayou State.
2: Congresswoman Julia Letlow has advanced to a runoff in Louisiana's GOP Senate primary. Letlow has defeated incumbent GOP Senator Bill Cassidy. House Republican Letlow capitalized on the power of President Trump's endorsement of her in trying to purge the GOP of those Mr. Trump views as disloyal. Representative Letlow has won less than 50% of the vote, thus unable to avoid a runoff.
1: Correspondent Andrew Stewart reporting. First, the state Supreme Court ruled. Now the U.S. Supreme Court has decided the fate of an aggressive redistricting scheme authored by Virginia Democrats.
3: The Supreme Court has rejected a bid by Virginia Democrats hoping to restore a congressional map that would have given them a better chance to add four additional seats in the U.S. House. It leaves in place the Virginia High Court's decision striking down a constitutional amendment narrowly approved by voters. Virginia's Democratic Governor Abigail Spanberger says the state will hold this year's elections under the current districts. It's the latest twist in a partisan redistricting frenzy that kicked off last year, now supercharged by a Louisiana case in which the Supreme Court weakened the Voting Rights Act. Jennifer King, Washington.
1: North America's largest commuter railroad grinds to a halt, shut down by a strike. The Long Island Railroad normally serves hundreds of thousands of commuters. Kevin Sexton with the Brotherhood of Locomotive Engineers and Arraignment says compromise was not in the cards.
4: We were negotiating. We were willing to move down a little bit, but there's a far distance. Again, when I say the Presidential Emergency Board, there was a recommendation. There's two recommendations, and they came down. They started at 3%, whereas the Presidential Emergency Board 253 was 4.5%, and 254 was 5%.
1: News and analysis found at townhall.com. I'm Ron Taylor.
5: As a young teenage boy, I didn't even know what autism was. How do you even spell that? 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
1: The wild world of DC politics to America's culture clash. 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
2: This war in Iran has to come to an end, and I'm hoping with President Trump's return from China and a very successful visit that Americans are understanding and appreciating exactly what was achieved this week. I loved the essay that I saw on X last night by somebody called Flopping Aces. Only Donald Trump, the essay began. Only Trump, no other human being on earth, could pick up the phone, summon the top 30 most powerful CEOs on the planet, Tesla, Apple, NVIDIA, Wall Street, AI, aerospace, the whole roster, and have every single one of them drop what they're doing, clear their schedule, and fly to Beijing. Only Trump could land in China after a decade of manufactured hate and get handed the ultra-rare State Visit Plus treatment that Beijing created specifically for him. Has never been given to anyone else. Cheering students. Temple of Heaven. Great Hall of the People. Beef trade reopened as a welcome gift. This essay goes on to point out that while career politicians and globalist benchwarmers spent years turning U.S.-China relations into a slow-motion dumpster fire, only Trump walks in like he owns the room and turns it into a high-stakes power move for America first. This isn't Joe Biden's pathetic weakness we saw this week. This isn't the war party's fever dream confrontation. This is Trump doing what Trump does. He shows up with overwhelming strength, elite leverage, and zero fear. The rest of them talk. Oh boy, do they talk, right? But Trump assembles legends and rewrites the script in real time. Nobody else even comes close. Not now, not ever. Nobody has. Can you imagine Joe Biden putting together what Trump put together this week in visiting Beijing, or Kamala Harris? Kamala Harris, who, from all reports, is going to be the 2028 presidential nominee. Please, please, dear Lord, give us the blessing of Kamala Harris versus Marco Rubio or J.D. Vance. Please! And Trump's accomplishments are why they hate him. But the world is watching him with fascination. History keeps bending in his direction. The Trump era is back, bigger and bolder than before. It's a great essay. I've reposted it on my X account if you want to follow me there, at Gallagher Show. I'll do my best to follow you back. What about the other side? What are the Democrats up to?

0: we talk about what we need to do and think about doing around the Electoral College. We talk about the idea of Supreme Court reform, which includes expanding the Supreme Court. We invite a conversation about multi-members districts. We talk about, look, that if we win the Senate, which we should and we will, then the Senate Judiciary Committee should have rules that they put in place so when these people come before as nominees to the Supreme Court and lie, that they are held to account and consequence, not just that somebody goes on cable news and says they lied, but that there are rules in place to actually penalize people for lying to a Senate Judiciary Committee. That we agree that it is right to have ethics rules for Supreme Court justices. And let's put those in place. Let's talk about statehood for Puerto Rico and D.C. These are the things I think that we've got to do. We've got to neutralize these red states from cheating.
1: Neutralize the red states, pack the Supreme Court, come up with multi-member districts. It's all the things that we've been warning you they absolutely want to do. They say the quiet part out loud. And for many Democrats, racism is back. I saw this quote initially from the president of the NAACP in Charlotte, North Carolina, just a little bit north of where I spent most of the week this week. Charlotte's a nice city, nice place. You know that almost every city official in Charlotte happens to be a black person? Do you know that there is no representation for white people or Republicans in Charlotte? The outgoing mayor of Charlotte happens to be a black woman, and the city council is scrambling to come up with an interim mayor. Listen to the president of the Charlotte NAACP, a woman by the name of Corrine Mack, who can't believe that white folks would even begin to consider having a white interim mayor of Charlotte to replace the outgoing black mayor, Vi Lyle.
2: Why would we replace the black outgoing mayor with a white person? That simple.
3: NAACP Charlotte Mecklenburg Chapter President Corrine Mack refusing to walk back her comments in this Facebook post from Monday. Mack wrote that it is, quote, seriously disturbing for white folks to be lobbying to be Charlotte's interim mayor. City Council is currently searching for someone to serve out the remainder of Vi Lyle's term, who is set to resign at the end of June. In an interview with Queen City News on Wednesday, Mack argued recent rulings on voting rights and redistricting efforts are evidence of black representation being undermined and stripped, and that voters in Charlotte have been intentional about having black representation.
2: And my question to the white folks who are up in arms and outraged, are they outraged about the fact that black representation is under attack?
1: She thinks it's seriously disturbing that white folks would even begin to think of replacing an outgoing mayor of Charlotte who happens to be black with someone who would happen to be white. You want to know what's seriously disturbing? Exhibiting that kind of racism out loud. You're going to tell me that's not racist? Can you imagine anybody standing up and saying, well, we can't have a black person as an interim mayor replacing a white person? That would be seriously disturbing. Wouldn't it be awful if a black man or black woman replaced a white person in Charlotte? Now, that person would be run out of town. Be the last day they had in whatever occupation they were in. Because that would be a disgusting thing to say. If the black person is qualified for the job, why not? But to the president of the NAACP of Charlotte, North Carolina, if a white person is qualified for the job, it's seriously disturbing that any white folks would consider that white person as an interim replacement. This is what today's Democrat Party has become. It's all race-based. It's all identity politics. They're flailing.
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1: Here's a live look at Bretton Woods, New Hampshire. Looks like a nice big ski lift. No snow there, of course. It's May, but good look on the Salem News Channel camera network. 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We're glad you could tune in. We also appreciate people signing up for the big Gulf of America cruise in November. It's not too late. We've got a couple hundred people coming. We got room for more. Larry O'Connor, Scott Jennings, Kurt Schlichter, Jennifer Horn, and I, we're all going to be your hosts on board the beautiful Eurodam in the Gulf of America, November 14th through the 21st. And of course, during the day, we're going to explore all the great sights in the Caribbean, the crystal blue waters and the white sandy beaches, and then the evenings we all gather together at the world stage and have great events exclusively for our group only. 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It's hard to believe that there are people willing to say out loud the things that we suspect. I mean, it is to listen to Kamala Harris talk about packing the court, and they're all doing it. Ro Khanna, this radical from California, he's about as bad as it gets. Ro Khanna, the U.S. congressman from California. Check out what he said on the floor of the House this week.
2: Mr. Speaker, the Supreme Court is engaged in an ugly recidivism to deny black political representation in the black in the South. Not since 1877, when Rutherford Hayes ended Reconstruction, have we seen as fast a rollback of political rights for black Americans. The moral light has been extinguished from the Supreme Court. That is why we need term limits for Supreme Court justices. 18 years and you're out. That is why we need to expand the court from 9 justices to 13 justices like we have 13 circuits. The next time the Democrats have power, we need to actually take action, not just appoint commissions. As we approach the 250th year anniversary of our nation, we need a modern Supreme Court to uphold our nation's principles.
1: Now, do you understand all the times we've said they want to pack the court and people roll their eyes? Oh, come on. They're not going to do anything that drastic. 13 members of the... They're on the floor of the House saying it. It's what they plan to do. And they will do it. That's why these feckless Republicans in the South, these Senate Republicans in South Carolina, for example, are so despicable. It's appalling the way Republicans are giving Democrats a lifeline. These Republicans know what these Democrats want to do to our country. Look, the president of the Charlotte, North Carolina NAACP is not some incidental position. That's a position of authority and responsibility. Paul in Dallas wants to react to what she said about how upsetting it is or wrong it would be for an interim white mayor to replace an outgoing black mayor. Hey, Paul, thanks for joining us. How are you today?
3: I'm good, sir. How are you doing?
1: I'm good, sir. What's your reaction to what the NAACP lady said in Charlotte?
3: Well, I agree with what you said. It's appalling. It's a double standard. And like you said, if it was a white person saying that, they wouldn't have a job. They'd be kicked out, whatever their job was. So it's just green and smoke is all it is. I get so tired of hearing it. That's what our Democrat Party is today. They're a bunch of communists.
1: That's exactly right. And that's why they got to be defeated in November. And I'm telling you, I was looking at some of the prognostications of what the maps are looking like and what things are coming together. Do you realize the Democrats have to run the table right now? If everything comes together and they get the redistricting act together in South Carolina on Monday and they go ahead and do you realize what the Democrats have to accomplish in order to have any hope at all of winning? They'd have to run the table to get to 218, and they can't do that. They won't be able to do it. 800-655-MIKE. 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
6: But is this the end of Hamas and radical Islam? 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
9: 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We don't accept what he wants to do with the nation. 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
11: With SRN News, I'm Ron Taylor. The World Health Organization has declared the Ebola disease outbreak in Congo and Uganda a public health emergency of international concern after more than 300 suspected cases and 88 deaths. In a post on X today, the World Health Organization said the outbreak of the disease does not meet the criteria of a pandemic emergency like the COVID-19 pandemic, but advised against the closure of international borders. U.S. Representative Julie Letlow and State Treasurer John Fleming have advanced to a runoff in Louisiana's Republican Senate primary. Letlow capitalized on the power of President Trump's endorsement in another attempt to purge his party of the people he views as disloyal. The president supported Letlow over incumbent Senator Bill Cassidy, one of the few Republican senators who voted to convict him during his second impeachment trial over the attack on the U.S. Capitol January 6, 2021. This is SRN News.
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1: And his faith into college campuses all over America. Reawaken USA is a national campus movement that is really focused on year-round evangelism, student leadership, cultural engagement. It's a real honor to welcome to the Mike Gallagher Show the president and CEO of Reawaken, James Owen. James, I'm so glad to see you and glad to have you join us because, boy, things are happening. There's a vibe shift in America, some good, some bad, and you guys are right in the thick of it right now, aren't you?
18: Yeah, we are. No, it's good to be here, Mike.
1: Appreciate it so very much. Let's talk for a moment about a strange trend. I saw that TikTok is now using audio tied to Charlie's assassination as some kind of a TikTok stunt. Pretty dark stuff. It's what is happening to young people largely online. But at the very same time, I see studies and data that shows that young people, young men in particular, are going to church in record numbers. Can you talk a little bit about that dichotomy? Again, you're in the thick of it, James. On the one hand, we see this darkness, we see this horrible stuff that's happening and people being radicalized, young people being radicalized on social media and online, and yet on the other hand, young men are going to church in historic numbers. What gives here?
18: Yeah, Mike, on campuses, we clearly saw that when we had our tables set up, we had about 200 to 300 people there. It was strange. At UT Austin, a very liberal campus, most of the men and a lot of the women there that came up to our tent were actually Christian. And they heard that we were a faith-based organization, and they came just to say that, like, you know, they liked the gospel coming onto the campuses. And when we asked them why or how long they've been Christian, especially at a liberal campuses or a liberal campus, they expressed to us that it was because of one thing, that the happiness of the world is fleeting, but the joy that comes with Jesus Christ is eternal. Mm-hmm. And my thing, and from what I've seen, is that everything counterfeit eventually collapses and people start searching for something eternal. And that's what we saw on campuses. It was very strange. Like, I've done conservative apologetics. We watched Charlie Kirk do conservative apologetics for years. And then at the Turning Point Pick of the Mic initiative, we watched them go out and do it. But when we went out and we were doing Christian apologetics in a debate framework, especially with trans kids, people at a, support things that are against good and natural. When we brought it back to Jesus Christ, and that affirmation was found in Jesus and not the world, it was amazing to see how their minds would open up when we weren't just going at them and like saying like, hey, you're fundamentally wrong. We told them they were wrong, but at the same time, we told them the joy that came with Jesus Christ, an alternative to the lifestyle that they were living that was dependent on the world.
1: You know, we get in the middle of our political battles every day, and we've got a midterm election coming up and redistricting, and there's all this drama with politics and even the culture. But I've seen you before, and I've watched you online say that this is way deeper than politics. Can you explain what you mean by that, James?
18: Yeah. So this is a spiritual war. Everything that we've been seeing, every politician has gotten against what is good and natural. I believe in one thing. If you do not have a relationship with Jesus Christ, you're susceptible more than Christians are to the inspirations and impressions of the adversary. And what we watch when we see transgenderism, it's the mutilization of, you know, of God's children or God's creation outside of the womb. It's basically saying that I know that God was wrong, and I'm going to create myself and my image and away from his. Everything that you see, everything that we fought as conservatives over the past 8 years is rooted in the teachings and rooted in by inspirations of the adversary. So when we're attacking these things, we just went through 8 years of like a cultural conservative battle. At the root of everything is the adversary. Of all evil is the adversary. And as Christians, we need to go out and do one thing, and that is to expose and expel powers, inspirations, and principalities. But more importantly, powers and principalities. I believe that the conservative movement and a lot of these podcast talking heads up there have completely gone away from what it means from exposing powers and principalities. To expose, you have to seek truth, know truth, and then use that truth to expose the powers or principalities. We have a lot of influence over our movement right now, where we have podcasters that think that they're going out and they're doing what they're called to do by God, and that's to expose powers and principalities, come up with conspiracy. But we're seeing them push their own opinions and then framing it as the truth, which leads to conspiracy, which is the false sense that you know more, you know the plan that's going to go forward, and you lose hope that is in Christ Jesus. So we're seeing the adversary not only take over the left side of the aisle, but certain people on the right as well. And what we want to do at Reawaken USA is to reawaken people to the truth, both on the left and the right, so we can continue to fight the adversary on every front.
1: You can go to reawakenusa.org for information about what James's organization is up to. He's the president and CEO of Reawaken USA, reawakenusa.org. James, there is not a day that goes by that I don't get an email, a text, or a call from somebody who says, we are clearly in a spiritual war. This is a spiritual battle. It feels like good is portrayed as evil. Evil is portrayed as good. We've seen an embrace of political violence. And even back to our friend Charlie Kirk, when he was killed, there were a whole lot of people celebrating his death. There are people right now openly hoping for President Trump's assassination. It's absolutely spiritual. And I never want to get out of here without reminding everybody about the power of prayer and the power of faith-based organizations like yours. And on behalf of a grateful nation, thank you for the work you guys do. I continued success, and I appreciate you taking a few minutes out of your day to join us here on the Mike Gallagher Show. Keep it up.
18: Of course. Thank you, Mike.
1: James Owen, President and CEO of Reawaken USA, reawakenusa.org. It does feel that way, doesn't it, every single day. But yet, here's young men going to church in record numbers. That's the kind of inspiration we ought to keep hanging on to. We have to remember that all is not lost. We've got to remember our faith. We've got to remember goodness. Look at what already you're contributing to our Prison Fellowship Angel Tree camps. sending kids to summer camps, and they're going to experience the joy of Jesus Christ by a week at summer camp. And these are very special children. These are kids who happen to be the child of a prisoner in America. I was hoping yesterday we can get over 100. We're like at 120 kids right now, and we've got a long way to go, but I hope you'll take a moment to go to Mike.
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1: Will you stop sending me nasty articles about Waymo? There's more to that story. There's more. Tell everybody about the story you sent about the wayward Waymos.
4: It has now become a bit. It was real. There was a time when it was real. My abject terror at driverless cars. I'll never get in one. I'm sure to die. I no longer feel that way. I'll still be very, very when I do get into one, which I will do, but I realize it's the future and here it comes. And I'm probably on balance safer in a driverless thing than I am with a car with a driver. So every once in a while, one of these things will hit somebody, or every once in a while, there'll be some weird dysfunction. So I texted my buddy Mike at 5:52 this morning. The headline is, around 50 empty Waymos invaded an Atlanta neighborhood and circled a cul-de-sac for hours with no passengers.
1: It was a siege. It was an invasion.
4: They're coming. They're coming. So, all right.
1: And they're interviewing the neighbors. They're like, this isn't safe for our kids, and we're worried. And they're not going to hit you. Don't worry. They're putting up fake pylons to try to block them from entering the neighborhood and all that. I mean, look, there's more to that story. There's no way 50 Waymos would suddenly go into some suburban neighborhood of Atlanta. I don't know what that's all about. And I called you appropriately. You're Waymo-phobic.
4: I am Waymo-phobic.
1: You are Waymo-phobic. You're afraid. You don't need to be afraid. The machines are here. Man, did it take off yesterday. I did data centers as a topic, and man, did my phones go crazy. People are real fired up about these AI data centers happening all over. And you know what? As I researched it, you were right. Elon, I think, is the one who suggested, let's put them in space.
4: Put them in space. Yeah,
1: because the cooling, obviously, the sub-zero temperatures, you got the cooling, you don't have the land being taken over, and it could work. I don't know. I
4: mean, so, difference between your show and mine, as you take to the air, you'll be, the thing that I sent you actually has about a minute and a fraction of coverage from Atlanta about this. You can find it, curate it, your team will make it appropriate for your radio broadcast and Salem News Channel. Here in this world, I'm going to take my phone and hold it up to the microphone for a couple of seconds, because this may work. This is a
1: high tech
4: story here.
1: High tech.
5: 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The people living in the Northwest Atlanta neighborhood say dozens end up circling their community. Channel 2 Steve Gelbach is on one street where they want the Waymos to stop.
1: God. Make it stop.
7: Every little cul-de-sac around
4: there they are.
7: So I think it's a real problem.
8: Waymo after Waymo after Waymo enter this dead-end street, usually early in the morning.
7: I think yesterday morning we had 50 cars that came through between 7.
1: Stop it.
8: Neighbors on Battleview Drive started seeing autonomous driverless cars 2 months ago. But the groupings and large number of Waymos just started circling in and out in the last couple weeks.
4: That's got to be a bit.
8: Video with us when neighbors used this little guy to put him right out here in the street to block the Waymos from getting into the cul-de-sac, and you can imagine what happened next.
7: And we had at 1.8 Waymos that were stuck trying to figure out how to turn around.
8: The Waymos are empty and not picking anyone up. Parents are worried. Not only calling it excessive, but dangerous.
7: We're families, dangerous. We have small kids, we have animals and pets, we've got kids
1: animals.
7: On the bus.
1: Be quiet.
7: And it just doesn't feel safe to have that traffic.
1: It doesn't. Are you triggered? It doesn't feel safe. Well, oh, the driverless car. What? They're not going to bother you. Don't, they're just driving around. They're probably
4: They hit Ava in the episode of Hacks. They hit her.
1: I'm still annoyed at you for telling me about that. I haven't gotten to that episode yet. But a plane can crash. Things can go wrong, but having Waymos driving around in the neighborhood ain't exactly like locusts, you know, stripping the land of all of the nutrients. Give me a break.
4: The locusts can't kill you.
1: That is fake news. So, I'm telling you.
4: As your instinct, as always, is correct. There's something we don't know here.
1: Right.
4: Mr. Expert, how many times have you done a driverless cab ride?
1: A bunch. Oh, 30, 40, 50, times. Sure.
4: Could you, and it involves having the Waymo app or something, you call it, and it comes to you?
1: Yeah. You summon it on the app. It gives you the number of the car. You wait, and it pulls right up in front of you, opens the door, you get in, and it says, "Hello, Mike."
4: Hello, Mike.
1: Well, what kind of music would you like to
4: hear? This is your last day on Earth. What is your final tune? Can I deliver you a last meal before I drive off a bridge? All right, does it know you get in the car? It obviously has to.
1: Because it makes you buckle your seatbelt.
4: Of course I would expect not.
1: Yep, it does. It won't go until you buckle your seatbelt.
4: Before you die. Could you send a driverless cab somewhere of your own accord? Could you tell it to go somewhere?
1: I don't know if it's
4: to pick somebody else up or something, ostensibly. I don't know.
1: Well, you could pick it up anywhere. Yeah, I mean, yeah, you put the pickup in.
4: Could you then send... I'm just wondering, could this just be a king-size prank where somebody gets 10, 12, 15 Waymos
1: maybe.
4: And sends them somewhere in order to get on TV?
1: There's an explanation. They're testing these Waymos all over the country, too. I mean, I'm here in Tampa Bay. You see a lot of these Waymo vehicles with drivers in them because they're watching them and they're monitoring them and all that. Look, it's an amazing technology. It's where we're headed.
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3: 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I'm Mike Gallagher. 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

0: this hour from Town Hall. I'm Ron Taylor. The American military takes out another terrorist mastermind. This time, it's an ISIS leader in Nigeria. Word of the successful operation comes straight from the top, President Trump.
1: The president announced Friday evening that the U.S. and Nigerian military forces had killed Abu Bilal al-Manuki, a leader of the Islamic State group, in a, quote, meticulously planned and very complex mission. Mr. Trump described al-Manuki as the Islamic State's second-in-command globally and the most active terrorist in the world. Mr. Trump wrote on Truth Social, quote, with his removal, ISIS's global operation is greatly diminished. He will no longer terrorize the people of Africa or help plan operations to target Americans. Bernie Bennett, Washington.
0: New York leaders propose a luxury second home tax. Correspondent Ken Lorman explains.
2: Governor Kathy Hochul and Mayor Zoran Mandani are backing a levy on New York City second homes worth $5 million or more. Critics, including real estate agents and economists, warn the move could chill the market and hurt middle and lower income residents. Even the New York Times has reservations, pointing to London's experience as a cautionary tale for New York. There, similar taxes cut prices and tax revenue. Ken Lorman reporting.
0: The World Health Organization has declared the Ebola disease outbreak in Congo and Uganda a public health emergency of international concern after more than 300 suspected cases and 88 deaths. In a post on X, the World Health Organization said the outbreak of the disease does not meet the criteria of a pandemic emergency like COVID-19 and advised against the closure of international borders. U.S. Rep. Julia Letlow and State Treasurer John Fleming have advanced to a runoff in Louisiana's Republican Senate primary. Letlow capitalized on the power of President Trump's endorsement in another attempt to purge his party of those who are disloyal. More at townhall.com.
3: There's always a moment of truth where I say, look, it's either put up or shut up. And it was time to put up. 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We were hot. We were on fire. We were yelling our hearts out. 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

0: Western civilization and delivering common sense for the American people. Ladies and gentlemen, here's Scott Jennings.
1: President Trump returns from China. Was this trip productive? We'll discuss that today. We also have audio from the president and from Secretary Rubio as they get back to the United States. 12 straight months, no releases at the southern border. The data is just out. I'll deliver it in a moment. And this Sunday, May the 17th, is a national day of prayer with a big event on the National Mall. It's all part of America 250, and Dr. Larry Arn, the president of Hillsdale College, will speak at this event on Sunday. He joins us live today to preview this event. Today is Friday, May the 15th. I'm Scott Jennings reporting for Salem, and we are broadcasting live today from San Francisco, California. And I'd like to thank our Salem friends here at 860 AM The Answer in San Fran for the hospitality today. On this day, 1800, President John Adams ordered the federal government be moved from Philadelphia to Washington, D.C. The entire cabinet and all federal employees, you know, at the time, there were just 125 of them. They were told to pack up and be ready to go in Washington in 1 month. And since that day, well, you and I know the government's only gotten larger and larger. Well, until this year when President Trump finally shrank it down to sizes not seen since the 1960s. As for today's news, 12 months, 1 year, a milestone for immigration enforcement in the United States. The Department of Homeland Security says that the month of April marked 12 consecutive months of zero releases of illegal aliens apprehended at the southern border. DHS reports a 94% drop in illegal border apprehensions compared to the Biden era, with daily crossings are now lower than what agents were encountering in a single hour during Biden's 2023 open border crisis. They just aren't coming here anymore. DHS Secretary Mark Wayne Mullen said the days of catch and release are over. We are enforcing the nation's laws, closing the border, perhaps Trump's most dramatic achievement of his second term. President's on his way home, wrapping up talks with his Chinese counterpart, Xi Jinping. Biggest news out of the deal seems to be Boeing airplanes. The Chinese says they're going to buy some of them. Here's the president, cut number three.
2: Over 200 planes from Boeing with a promise of 750 planes, which will be by far the largest order ever if they do a good job with the 200, which I'm sure they will. And that's General Electric, also the engines. So they're buying General Electric. So it's approximately 400, 450 engines, 200 planes, and a promise of up to 750 if they do a good job. We had an amazing time. It was a very historic.
1: And the president did discuss Iran and Taiwan with President Xi. Here's how Trump put it on the plane. Cut 21.
2: President Xi and I talked a lot about Taiwan. He thinks they cannot have anything to do with what they're doing. I mean, he's, you know, against very much what they're doing. We talked about Taiwan, we talked about Iran a lot, and I think we have a very good understanding with both. On Taiwan, he does not want to see a fight for independence because that would be a very strong confrontation. And I heard him out.
3: Are you going to say too worried?
2: No, I didn't make a comment on it. I heard him out. I have a lot of respect for him. On Iran, it's very interesting. He feels strongly they can't have a nuclear weapon. He said that very strongly. They cannot have a nuclear weapon, and he wants them to open up the strait. But as he said, they close it, and then you close them with a smile. And it's true. We control the strait. And they've done no business, literally they've done no business in the last 2.5 weeks, which is approximately $500 million a day. So we have been doing very well on all fronts.
1: Now, regarding Taiwan, U.S. Secretary of State Marco Rubio says U.S. policy remains unchanged. Here's cut 24.
4: from our perspective, any forced change in the status quo and the situation that's there now would be bad for both countries. One of the things the Chinese emphasize, which we agree, is strategic stability in our relationship, a constructive relationship, but also one that establishes strategic stability so that we don't have misunderstandings that could lead to broader conflict. And so we always reiterate the point. We hear them when they say this. We always respond by saying anything that would compel or force a change in what we have now would be problematic. And that we would certainly, our policies on that have not changed. It's been pretty consistent across multiple presidential administrations and remains consistent now.
1: So we'll see if the president announces anything else coming out of this China trip. Trump made mention of some soybean deals, but nothing specific on the plane ride home. We'll keep an eye on it. Regarding Iran, while the president was discussing it with the Chinese, Admiral Brad Cooper, the commander of CENTCOM, was discussing it with Congress amid Democratic and media allegations that the U.S. hasn't really damaged Iran's military capabilities. Cooper set the record straight in an open Senate hearing. Take a listen to all of this. Cut 25.
5: The mission is to degrade Iran's ability to project power on its neighbors and U.S. interests. It had three key components: degrade Iran's ballistic missiles and the defense industrial base that supports it, degrade Iran's drones and the defense industrial base that supports that, and degrade their navy and the defense industrial base that supports that. In each of those categories, we met all of the achievements. Each of those systems were significantly degraded. If I give you just a couple of examples, the defense industrial base for their drones and their missiles and their Navy were degraded by 90%. They have about 10% left. For the Navy, my military assessment would be that the Navy will not begin to rebuild for 5 to 10 years.
1: Although President Trump and Secretary of War Pete Hegseth rattled sabers a bit this week, the ceasefire remains in place for now, and there's still an impasse on a peace agreement to end the war. On all of this news, markets are down a bit today, and oil is a little bit up. Closer to home, they are out of oil in Cuba. The coffers are dry. CIA Director John Ratcliffe traveled to Havana yesterday for meetings with senior Cuban officials as blackouts swept the country. The Cuban government acknowledges it is without any oil reserves to fuel power plants due to the Trump administration's embargo. It's working. The pressure continues on the communist government. In this interview with NBC News, Secretary Rubio laid out the American position. Cut one.
4: So how do you have a prosperous state where people can succeed? Understand Cubans. You know this. You understand this as well as I do because of where we come from. Cubans are successful everywhere in the world except one place, Cuba. And so that's what we want. We want Cubans not to have to leave that island in order to be successful. But they can't, because the current model they have it's broken. It doesn't work, and it'll never change as long as the people that are there now are running it. They are closed-minded, unfortunately. I hope I'm wrong. I would love for them to come to their senses and say, okay, we recognize this really has to change, and it has to change big. But right now, they don't seem to be indicating that. They seem to be digging in.
1: Seems like the Trump administration has the Cuban communist government over a barrel. An empty oil barrel with this energy embargo. We'll see what happens next. Protesters said to be out in the streets. Supreme Court pro-life community will not like this. The court is allowing access to the abortion pill mifepristone by mail to continue for now, blocking a lower court ruling that would have reinstated in-person doctor visit requirements nationwide. This is about a Biden-era FDA rule that expanded access to abortion pills through mail delivery via telehealth. It's a policy now facing legal challenges from several Republican states that have restricted abortions. Space news, a close call coming next week. Astronomers tracking a new asteroid expected to pass really close to the Earth on Monday, about 56,000 miles, closer than many satellites and certainly well inside the moon's orbit. It's the size of a bus or a small building. No risk of impact, they say. No risk of impact, so you can put your umbrellas away on this one. And file this under the thing they say never happens, actually happening. The former mayor of a Kansas town was taken into custody by immigration authorities Wednesday after acknowledging last year that he had voted in elections despite not being a U.S. citizen. 55 years old, Joe Ceballos, twice elected mayor of Coldwater, Kansas. He also served on the city council. He is a legal resident, has a green card. He says when he turned 18, he was encouraged to register to vote, and he did vote in our elections. It's funny, they say this never happens. 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We'll talk about Iran and China and the rest of it here on the Scott Jennings Show.
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1: 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That's why I, Scott Jennings, am partnering with Home Title Lock so you can find out today if you are...

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8: CNN safe for conservatives again. Here's Scott Jennings.
9: Friday, May the 15th, tracking a couple of national security issues. One, the president's on his way home from China. Two, we still have the situation with Iran. Joining us to discuss this and how they work together, Victoria Coates, former deputy national security advisor to President Trump, current vice president at the Heritage Foundation. Victoria, thanks for joining us. The president, I guess, did talk with President Xi over in China about Iran, and he said they're aligned on it, that Iran cannot have a nuclear weapon. Do you think that any movement is going on behind the scenes for the Chinese to pressure Iran to settle this thing?
10: Well, Scott, great to be with you. Happy Friday. And I think, yes, there is the possibility for an alignment of interests here. I would never say it's common cause with China, because it isn't. They're not doing this because they want to help us. But they're doing it because, for starters, Xi needs that oil to start flowing out of the Gulf, actually more than President Trump does. He's used to cheap oil from Iran and from Venezuela. That, you know, the Venezuela is now market price, and Iran's been cut off entirely for months now. So he needs that. And then nobody enjoys North Korea. It's not a happy situation, even though they are essentially a vassal state to China. They're a vassal state with a nuclear weapon, which means they're not as malleable as Xi would like them to be. And I don't think he's particularly interested in creating a hermit kingdom on the Gulf. So for those reasons, we might see some cooperation that would be to our mutual benefit. But as I said, this isn't any kind of a common cause.
9: Where do you think we stand with Iran right now? We heard the president and Secretary Hegseth rattle sabers a little bit this week, saying we might have to attack them again. There haven't been too many details of any diplomatic conversations going on this week. Where do you think we are with the president on his way home from China. What's the next step here for Donald Trump?
10: Well, I definitely think we were in something of a holding pattern while the president was overseas. Nobody likes to, unless you absolutely have to, launch a major kinetic action while the commander-in-chief is out of the country. So I think when he touches down today, I think there'll be a lot of discussions on the plane during the travel today. He's got Secretary Hegseth and I believe Secretary Rubio on the plane with him. So they can have, you know, the kind of discrete conversations they couldn't have while they were in Beijing, decide what the path forward is. My guess is we could see some kinetic action against infrastructure in Iran, because the economy, Secretary Bessent was talking about this, I mean, that it's been bad before. Now the lights are going out. Mm. The electric grid is failing. So it may not take very much of the kind of bridges and power plants that the president was talking about to get the country to a tipping point where they absolutely have to make a deal.
9: Victoria, we actually have that comment from Secretary of Treasury Scott Bessent. Let's listen to it. Cut 29.
11: There have been no loadings in the past 3 days. We believe their storage is full. None of the ships are getting out. None are coming in, so they're not able to store oil on the water. So they're going to start shutting down.
9: So Bessent is effectively saying, Victoria, that the blockade is working. A little patience here, and you're going to continue to see the Iranian economy, the Iranian energy infrastructure fail and fail more. I guess the U.S. position at the moment is, patience with the blockade, it will eventually drive them back to the table. Do you agree with that?
10: Well, I do. And you know, nobody likes to see these elevated gas prices to be followed in pretty short order by elevated food prices for Americans because of the elevated fertilizer prices. That's very sensitive politically and just in general. The president doesn't want the American people to suffer because of the bad deeds of folks overseas. So that everyone will be sensitive to that. I know the secretary is, but at the same time, you know, getting this to a resolution while the United States is essentially acting as the world's gas station is, you know, it becomes a strategic gain if we can get it wrapped up in pretty short order.
9: Final issue here. I'll give you the last word. I've got 30 seconds. The CIA director Ratcliffe went to Havana, Cuba. They're out of oil. The power grid there is failing. Protesters are in the streets. It feels like something's about to happen to Cuba. What's your radar tell you?
10: No, I think it is. Director Ratcliffe was a visiting fellow for us at Heritage before his appointment. He is a very strong man, very close to the president, along with the Secretary of State. He's the one to manage this and manage Venezuela. And I think, you know, his presence in Havana means at a very high level, the Cuban regime is ready to deal. And that deal is going to be a pretty hard one for them, but it's going to be a great one for the people of Cuba and the people of the United States.
9: That voice you're hearing, Victoria Coates, former Deputy National Security Advisor to President Trump and current Vice President at the Heritage Foundation. Victoria, good to hear your voice. Have a great weekend. We'll talk soon.
10: You too. Thanks, Scott.
9: Coming up this weekend, Sunday, on the National Mall, there's going to be a National Day of Prayer. One of the speakers will be Dr. Larry Arn of Hillsdale College. He joins us next to preview what he plans to say here on the Scott Jennings Show. Stay with us. Hey, it's Scott Jennings with a message about healthcare. 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
9: Here at Salem, 860 AM, The Answer in San Francisco. They've rolled out the red carpet for common sense for the American people. We're grateful for that today. In 30 seconds, the president of Hillsdale College, Dr. Larry Arne, joins us. He's making a big speech on Sunday at this National Day of Prayer on the National Mall. We want to hear about that. First, a word from our friends at Americans for Prosperity. You know, it was in March of 1775 at St. John's Church in Richmond where Patrick Henry rose to speak words that spurred the American Revolution and echo throughout our history today. He said, you know them, give me liberty or give me death. As we celebrate our nation's 250th anniversary, it has never been more important that we reflect on our nation's values and commit ourselves to moving this country forward. Now, my friends at Americans for Prosperity have created a terrific way to celebrate this historic year. 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So on Sunday, May the 17th, this Sunday, the White House and organizers of the event are hosting something called Rededicate 250, a national jubilee of prayer, praise, and thanksgiving on the National Mall in Washington, D.C. This is all part of the America 250 celebration, and the president and the administration are calling on Americans to gather in prayer and rededicate the United States as one nation under God. The focus will be on faith, heritage, and unity. Now, the significance of the date is interesting because on May 17th, 1776, the Continental Congress observed a day of fasting, humiliation, and prayer before the signing of the Declaration of Independence. There is an amazing lineup of speakers, but I think my favorite is joining us next. He's the president of Hillsdale College. His name is Dr. Larry Arne. Dr. Arne, thanks for joining us here on the Scott Jennings Show.
1: Pleasure to be here with the great Scott Jennings.
9: Well, it's an honor to hear your voice, and thank you for inviting me to the Hillsdale College event that you held a few weeks ago, where we talked to so many supporters of Hillsdale from around the country. We had dinner that night, and I so enjoyed our conversation, and I enjoyed your talk that night about what Hillsdale does in terms of its educational curriculum, the preservation of Western civilization, the preparation of the next generation of leaders. And when I saw that you had been added to this event, I knew I had to have you on. I'm interested to know, what do you plan to tell the nation on Sunday?
1: Well, they've asked me to talk about maybe the greatest political speech in American history, the second inaugural address of Abraham Lincoln. It's very apt for this time because we live in a divided country, and he was speaking in the Civil War. And what he did in, 400 words was give this beautiful speech about the ground of our friendship. And it's just awesome, the speech. Everybody should go read it right now. Lincoln's second inaugural. And what he says is that slavery is a judgment. The Civil War is a judgment on all of us, North and South, he says. He says, if every drop of blood drawn by the lash through 200 years of the bondsman's unrequited toil must now be repaid by another drawn by the sword, still it will be said that the ways of the Lord are righteous altogether. So his claim is that our suffering for a cause is the penance and therefore the new ground of our friendship. And the whole speech is more or less in the form of prayer. It's very short, and it's, you know, second time he was reelected president. He was killed not long after this. But what he does is explain that, you know, if you, the touchstone of Abraham Lincoln's career was the Declaration of Independence, which is the final cause and the founding cause of the United States of America. And what it does is supply the thing for which we form a community. And if we forget that, which we do sometimes, and did in the case of slavery, and do today, and things that we do wrong, then we can find our friendship and our unity again in the cause that makes us a nation. So that's what I will say. And
9: Yes, Dr. Arn, Larry Arn is the president of Hillsdale College. That's the voice you're hearing on the show. I guess the most famous phrase from this speech, Lincoln's second inaugural, that most people will be familiar with is malice toward none and charity for all. It really was, as you said, a theological reflection on the war. And, you know, it encouraged Americans to achieve a just and lasting peace. This idea of charity for all, you know, you mentioned we're in a divided country right now, and there's a lot of people out there who have hate in their heart for their fellow Americans. Do you see this event on Sunday as a chance for us to begin to heal that hate, to heal these wounds that we have internally? And as a further question, Dr. Arn, is this the biggest challenge facing America? Not external, but internal, the divisions that we have amongst ourselves internally?
1: Well, it is, and I say that despite the fact that it's a very dangerous world today. When the founders founded the country, Lincoln says famously, by the way, in one of his great earlier speeches, no Napoleon, with the armies of Europe at its back, could take a sip from the Ohio River or make a track upon the Blue Ridge. Well, we're subject to immediate attack from distant places on the other side of the globe now. And so that's a new world, right? And that's a very big disadvantage. Still, it's true that we can probably defend ourselves if we can stay together. And we are very divided right now. It's, you know, I don't know what the numbers are, but it's, you know, presidential races are close. And
9: yeah,
1: the alternatives presented by them are stark. And so Lincoln says in another of his, in Peoria, one of his most famous speeches, he says, a house divided, he's quoting the Bible, as he does in the second inaugural, too. That passage that I recited is from the Bible. And then he says, a house divided, in that Peoria speech, he says, a house divided against itself cannot stand. I don't think the house will fall. It must become all one thing or the other. Well, I think that's our situation today. We have to decide what our country is, what it's for, and how it is to be governed. And those things are described for our country in the two most successful political documents ever written, the Declaration of Independence and the Constitution. So there are many people who want to return to those, which would require...
0: Seth leaps in on preemptive cultural surrender.
2: The instinct to blame or indict the victims first, including the United States itself, well, a lot of us have a lot more to lose too. 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
1: Cause is up for debate. And so we're very divided, right? But that's not unprecedented in America. That was a fact in the Revolutionary War, difference about whether the king was entitled by birth to govern us, and that was the difference was just as deep in the Civil War. The question then is, what is a human being, and do you define it by the color of its skin? And those are fundamental, right? If there's no middle ground
7: right.
1: in those questions. Well, there are things like that today. Does equality mean we all come out the same? Or does it mean what Madison says in Federalist 10, the protection of the different and unequal faculties of people, including to acquire property, which he mentions? So the truth is, those are big differences. And that means that the community is at risk. It is a house divided.
7: That's Dr. Larry Arne. He is the president of Hillsdale College. If you are interested in these deep thoughts about our country's history and where we're headed in the future, I encourage you to listen to his speech on Sunday. He is speaking at the America 250 National Prayer Event on the National Mall. There's a lot of speakers that will be there. President Trump, Secretary of State Rubio, other members of the cabinet, many faith leaders, Franklin Graham, among others, are going to be there as well. I expect it's going to be a large crowd, but this is about giving thanks for our country, having national unity, and in the case of Dr. Arne, going over one of the most important speeches in American history, and that is Lincoln's second inaugural. Dr. Arne, thank you for what you do at Hillsdale. Thank you for speaking on Sunday, and we look forward to your remarks.
1: Scott, we're in your debt for that great speech you gave and for this. Thank you very much.
7: Dr. Arne, we're in your debt for teaching the classics and teaching about how to defend Western civilization on campus at Hillsdale. We will take a break. When we come back, we are going to talk about what's going on in Northern Virginia. Interesting hearing this week on the Scott Jennings Show.
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13: Saving Western civilization, one busted leftist narrative at a time. 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
9: It is Friday, May the 15th. You know, one thing that happened in Washington this week that was, I think, really important. We've covered this guy on the show many times, and I wanted to bring some of this to you. The House Republicans in the Judiciary Committee held a hearing called Fairfax County, Virginia, The Dangerous Consequences of Sanctuary Policies. And the Republicans there hauled in for a hearing the Commonwealth's attorney from Fairfax, Steve Descano. You've heard us talk about Descano many times. And they wanted to ask him questions about how he has handled these cases of illegal aliens who are accused of terrible crimes like child sexual assault, abduction, and murder. They talked about a lot of the cases that you've heard us report here on the show, the case of Hiram Vacadano Rodriguez. That child abduction case was dismissed after a rejected plea agreement. They talked about the Ander Cortez Mendez case. He got a misdemeanor after assaulting a teenager. The case of Abdul Jallo, who is accused of killing Stephanie Minter after prior charges had been dropped. Descano defended his office's criminal prosecutions in these cases, but I think the point was made, and part of the point was made by our next guest, the former Attorney General of Virginia, Jason Meares, who was at the hearing and sat at the table and told the truth, and he joins us now. Jason, thanks for being here. The Republicans hauled in Descano, and they asked him about these cases, and it from my ear, I'm not sure he was telling the truth.
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9: Well, it's pretty amazing that Descano is disavowing this. 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And he's letting these illegal aliens off easy when we here at the Scott

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15: News this hour from Town Hall. I'm Ron Taylor. President Trump says the U.S. has an eye in the sky and it's closely watching Iran.
16: President Trump says the U.S. is closely monitoring Iran's nuclear material, highlighting space for surveillance that can identify individuals approaching storage in real time. He called securing that material a top priority and warned of decisive military action if Iranian forces try to access it. He is urging Tehran to comply with nuclear agreements.
15: Correspondent Ken Lorman. The World Health Organization has declared the Ebola disease outbreak in Congo and Uganda a public health emergency of international concern.
16: President,
17: authorities in Congo say at least 80 deaths have been reported from a new Ebola outbreak in Ituri province in the northeastern part of the country. Health workers are intensifying screening and contact tracing to contain the disease. Officials first announced the outbreak Friday. Some people in Uganda, Congo's neighbor to the east, say they're also

0: So scared. This is Congo's 17th outbreak since Ebola first emerged in the country in 1976. I'm Donna Water.
1: North America's largest commuter rail system has shut down after ununionized workers went on strike. The Long Island Railroad in New York ceased operations early Saturday morning as five unions representing about half the workforce walked off the job. The MTA has said it would provide limited shuttle buses to New York City subway stations. As the strike looms on, Governor Kathy Hochul urging Long Islanders to work from home, if possible. An Israeli airstrike in Gaza has killed Hamas military wing leader Izz al-Din Haddad. The military said Saturday that Haddad was one of the last surviving architects of the Hamas-led militant attacks on October 7, 2023. Hamas has confirmed the death. News and analysis at Town Hall.
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5: It is Friday, May the 15th. Common Sense for the American People, broadcasting live today from San Francisco. I want to thank our friends here at 860 AM, The Answer, Big Salem Station here in San Francisco. I was out in California the last few days, speaking at a conference and doing a little reflecting on the world and listening to some other speakers, and headed back east today, but on the way out of town, stopped by 860 AM, The Answer, and the team here has been very hospitable to Common Sense for the American People. So we're appreciative of that. Quick check of the headlines. This one jumped out at me today. If you have a teenager in your household, listen up. I want to bring a story to your attention. There is a growing teen sleep crisis. New study finds that American teenagers are getting less sleep than ever before. Researchers have analyzed three decades of data, found record low sleep levels among adolescents. Only about 22% of our teenagers are getting at least 7 hours a night. Why? Well, you know why. Screens and social media, academic pressure, stress, early school schedules. I'll tell you, they make them get up early. So early. I wonder about this every day for my own. But this whole thing is a toxic brew that is robbing kids of sleep, causing anxiety, depression, poor academic performance, and putting their long-term health at risk. One other news item for you today is National Peace Officers Memorial Day. And in Washington just a short time ago, the vice president addressed the assembled police with a message to the law enforcement community. Let's hear from J.D. Vance in Cut 37.
6: We have to remember that that epidemic of violence that we experienced over the last few years, you can never get rid of evil. You're always going to have terrible people who want to do the worst things. But allowing so many of those people free rein, allowing so many of them to strike at our law enforcement officers, ladies and gentlemen, that was a policy choice. And I make this solemn promise to every single person here that so long as Donald J. Trump is the president, and so long as I am the vice president, we will never again let policymakers in the building behind us allow violent criminals to tee off on our police officers.
5: Vice President Vance speaking to the police officers in Washington today. Now, Peace Officers Memorial Day is observed annually on May the 15th to honor and remember the law enforcement officers who've died or who have been disabled in the line of duty. And I'll just say, for my part, thank goodness for the thin blue line that keeps us safe. God bless the families who've lost loved ones to the line of duty, who wait up and fret at night, who send their husbands and wives and sons and daughters into a dangerous world every day. We thank you sincerely here at the Scott Jennings Show. I think what Vice President Vance was talking about, though, is vitally important, and it's a question we'll be answering in this November's election and in the next. What should we do with violent criminals who terrorize our streets? Should we put them back out? Should we open the jailhouse doors? Or should we keep them locked up? It's a very small portion of our society that terrorizes the rest of us with violence. We know who they are. And yet in many jurisdictions in the country, you have judges and prosecutors who seem intent on turning these people loose, turning them out, and unleashing them on you. So Vice President Vance's comments today on Peace Officers Memorial Day come at a time when we're debating a very weighty issue. You know, I took yesterday off. As I mentioned, I've been traveling out in California, but a few things jumped out at me this week I haven't had a chance to talk to you about that I thought I would bring up here on the Scott Jennings Show. The first, Kamala Harris. We don't talk about Kamala Harris enough on the show. And the reason we don't talk about her enough and we need to focus on her more is because there is a high likelihood she is going to be the Democratic nominee for president in 2028. Now, you might be asking yourself, how in the world could they renominate Kamala Harris? She got beaten by Trump. She was kind of a disaster on the campaign trail, et cetera, et cetera. We know what happened in 2024. If you look at some of the polling and you look at some of the ways that Kamala Harris is leading that polling, most notably among African-American voters who strongly support Kamala Harris, I'm telling you, there is a great, great chance that she will be the nominee, and it might not even be that close, which is why when she started talking about changes that she wants to make to the country this week, I took notice. I want to play for you a clip of it, Cut 30, Kamala Harris.
7: Say, look, this is a moment where there are no bad ideas. A no bad idea brainstorm is what I'd like to call it. And in that no bad ideas brainstorm, we talk about what we need to do and think about doing around the Electoral College. We talk about the idea of Supreme Court reform, which includes expanding the Supreme Court. We invite a conversation about multi-members districts. We talk about, look, that if we win the Senate, which we should and we will, then the Senate Judiciary Committee should have rules that they put in place so when these people come before as nominees to the Supreme Court and lie, that they are held to account and consequence, not just that somebody goes on cable news and says they lie, but that there are rules in place to actually penalize people for lying to a Senate Judiciary Committee. That we agree that it is right to have ethics rules for Supreme Court justices. And let's put those in place. Let's talk about statehood for Puerto Rico and D.C. These are the things I think that we've got to do.
5: Kamala Harris held a Zoom meeting this week. She called it the No Bad Ideas conversation. I don't know about you, but that sounded like the All Bad Ideas conversation. But, you know, you really need to focus on what she's saying, because I think they mean it. She could be the Democratic nominee, which means she could be the next president. And I think they mean it. So you have a Democrat who lost the White House in 2024, lost the election. And now we're 2 years out from that, a couple of years out from that almost. And she's talking about completely and totally changing the institutions and levers of power in this country. Changing the way we elect presidents. Changing the way our Supreme Court works. Isn't this what they always accuse Donald Trump of? Maligning and undermining and threatening and weakening institutions? She lost an election, and now she's telling you, well, we have to change the way we elect our presidents. On the Supreme Court, listen carefully. Listen carefully. She is saying that if a Supreme Court justice doesn't rule the way that she wants them to rule, that she wants to, quote, hold them accountable, hold them responsible, punish them. She wants to punish Supreme Court justices. Now, think about all the times in your life where you've heard a Democrat or a media pundit or somebody say, oh, Donald Trump, he is undermining the independent judiciary. He's trying to weaken the Supreme Court. He doesn't want any guardrails. He doesn't respect the Supreme Court. You've got the defeated Democrat who wants to run again, who may be the nominee, who could be the next president, promising revenge and criminal retribution against the Supreme Court of the United States if they don't issue the rulings that she wants them to issue. Think about what you've always been told about Trump, and think about what Kamala Harris is promising you on camera, openly, as a core tenet of her campaign right now. Tell me, ladies and gentlemen, who is the actual threat to democracy? They have called Donald Trump a threat to democracy for a decade. And now Kamala Harris promises everything they accuse him of. Democrats in Virginia want to burn down their Supreme Court. I think we all know who the actual threats to democracy are. The reason we know it is because they're telling us about it, and they're videotaping it. They're putting it on social media. They're running on it. The so-called party of democracy is now running as the party of authoritarianism. Scott Jennings on Salem. I want to give you a word about Medicare. If you're dealing with it, if you're on Medicare, or your parents are, or one of your loved ones, and you're helping them navigate it, you know it's confusing. 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They don't work for the health insurance companies. They work for you, and that's what you need to know about Chapter. 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
5: It is Friday, May the 15th. Common sense for the American people. Broadcasting on the road today, live from San Francisco, California. I think we may be the only common sense in San Francisco, California right now. Right here in this studio, in this building, here at 860 AM The Answer. This may be the only outpost of common sense in San Fran today, but we're glad to deliver it. It is Friday afternoon. It is the B block, and you know what that means. It's time for the Relief Factor Pain of the Week.
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5: Now, I have to say, the person who delivered the painful moaning for the Relief Factor Pain of the Week is my friend Joe Arnold. You've heard him here on the show. And he's actually in some amount of pain today. And I know he is listening from a hospital bed in Louisville, Kentucky. Poor Joe. His Relief Factor Pain of the Week is he broke his leg. And he had to have surgery this morning. And I know he's laying there listening to the show, because I told the nurses to take a radio in there and put it on the shelf just out of his reach. They're making him listen. But I just want him to know we're praying for him and we're thinking about the inspiration for the Relief Factor Pain of the Week as he lays there in some amount of pain today. We hope you feel better soon. I asked Joe this morning, what sort of wood did they use to install the peg there at the bottom of your leg? He wasn't sure. I hope it's one of the sturdier versions. The Relief Factor Pain of the Week this week is a topic of incredible importance. Our children's education, or in this week's installment, the lack thereof. A massive study is out from the Educational Opportunity Project at Stanford detailing where our children's test scores are landing, and it is not good. It is described as a generational long decline almost everywhere in the nation when compared to how their peers were doing 10 years ago. Today's students are performing worse almost everywhere. 83% of school districts saw students lose ground in reading. Only 17% saw improvement. In math, 70% saw a decline in scores. Only 30% saw an increase. So 10 years ago versus now, massive declines in reading and math across the United States. This is the first national comparison of how our students' test scores are doing. Things are not going in the right direction. Beyond increasing screen usage and less reading, I think there's a couple of massive problems, systemic problems, especially going on in blue states. First of all, The state that only one state saw a noticeable jump in the previous decade, and that was Mississippi. Only Mississippi was moving in the right direction in a statistically significant fashion. Why? Because they went back to the basics. They focused on phonics, which is the building blocks of reading. They also hold schools to a higher level of accountability. They did not just balloon the budget and dump a ton of money into it. They actually made changes in the curriculum. That's why they have the Mississippi Miracle. Compare that to, say, California, where I sit today, and where Gavin Newsom, the governor, is out with a tweet today bragging about how much more they are spending per pupil in California on his watch. They've increased the number of spending 66% from 17 grand to a little over 28 grand. That's the brag from Gavin Newsom. The problem is that while spending has gone up in California, test scores have gone down. They're putting more money into it only to see test scores decrease, and they celebrate the spending as though the spending is the outcome. But that tells you what you need to know about Democrats. They don't care about your kids. They don't care about the test scores. They don't care about academic performance. They care about paying off the teachers' unions. Period. Full stop. That's what they want to do. So, of course, they're bragging about increasing spending. They can't brag about anything else. It's all they've got. School's getting worse. More money goes in. The teachers' union bosses are happy, but are your kids any better off? Absolutely not. Red states like Mississippi and even in Florida, they're leading the charge. They're fighting to ensure kids get a better education, but it's blue states like California and New York and others that are inflating their budgets. They spend money on failing strategies, and they leave our kids behind. Our kids are not getting a proper education. They cannot read. They cannot do math. If you cannot read and you cannot do math, how do you expect to perform in high school? How do you expect to perform in college? How do you expect to perform out in the real world? You shouldn't expect to perform. This is a crisis for our country, and it is why the dismal state of our education system in America is our relief factor pain of the week. 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
7: 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That belief that we each can be who we are and live the life we dream, in harmony with one another, in our system, written in the words of the Constitution. Know your Constitution. It's who you are. It's who we are.
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12: Never back down. Here's Scott Jennings.
13: Never, never, never back down. That's the message. I'm in a fighting mood right now. You should be too. Our country is at stake. Western civilization is at stake. Never back down to these radicals. It's Friday, May the 15th. It's common sense for the American people. It's time for Friday Punditry, and the brilliant, great Carol Markowitz is our pundit of the week, columnist at the New York Post. You see her on Fox News as well. Carol, thanks for coming back on the Scott Jennings Show. Delighted to have you today.
14: Hi, Scott. So nice to be on with you.
13: Well, it's always lovely to hear your voice, and it's always insightful to read your columns and your latest piece in the New York Post. I couldn't agree with you more. Face it, Jewish liberals, you have no friends on the left. I feel like there are some elite Democrats out there, Democrat pundits, and maybe even a few elected officials who just don't want to face reality. But talk about your column, because I think you're dead on.
14: So I've been a lifelong conservative. You know, I was born in the Soviet Union, so there was no way I was going to grow up and be a liberal. But I understand that Jews were traditionally liberal in America, and I associate that because they've had very little strife in this country, and they just didn't understand how bad things could get. But now they do understand how bad things can get, and they still are not moving to the right, which I think would be the logical choice for them. And they keep defending the left, and they keep saying things like, well, you guys also have anti-Semites on the right. You have Nick Fuentes. You have Tucker Carlson. To which I say, yes, sure, but then the entire right is against those people. They criticize those people. The president criticizes those people. What more can you ask for other than that? And then I say, where are your friends to fight back for you? Where are they to say that the column in the New York Times was disgusting, accusing Israeli soldiers of using dogs to rape Palestinian prisoners? Where are they to say the pogroms in Brooklyn are not okay? You spent 100 years aligned with the Democratic Party. What do you have to show for it?
13: Yeah, this debate going on in our country right now about, well, who's really got the anti-Semitism? There's no comparison.
14: There's no debate.
13: Look at the leaders of the two parties. You've got Donald Trump, who has been the most pro-Israel president and the biggest friend to Jewish people we've ever had in the White House. And on the left, you cannot identify a single national Democratic leader who can unequivocally say Israel is our good friend, and the Jewish people are good people, and they are the ones who were aggrieved on October the 7th, and you cannot find it, because on the left, I sort of feel like, honestly, Israel has become the new abortion. There are no more pro-life Democrats.
14: Right.
13: You can't be a Democrat and be pro-life. And now, I think, honestly, Carol, you can't be pro-Israel and be a viable national Democratic leader or a candidate for president. You agree with that?
14: Yeah, absolutely. And I wonder what that means for Jewish Democrats going forward. How could they abide by that? How could they think that that's okay? I really don't know. I have long thought that Jews should vote Republican, not just because of Israel, but because of everything else. I think once you pull that thread a little bit and you see yourself as more than just a mindless voting Democrat, you see that you need things like Second Amendment rights, and you want a secure border, because you need these things in your life, whether or not, you know, whatever your other beliefs may be. And I'll tell you something else, Scott, and this is like a preview of something I'm writing. The ADL recently released its anti-Semitism report, and they try to portray it as, oh, both sides, you know, look, here's both sides. But I'll tell you, I dug into those numbers. New York had 90 anti-Semitic violent attacks last year. That's more than all the red states combined. And that's really saying something.
13: You know, you can go into a Christian church right now and, you know, not going to see too much security probably. Go into a mosque, fine. You go into a synagogue in this country right now, you got to walk through a bunch of security to do it. There's a reason for that. Because this anti-Semitism, the violent attacks on Jews in this country, it's out of hand. And, you know, I think about our national politics here. You know, there's sort of one Democrat that I think about on this front, Rahm Emanuel, who has been friendly to Israel, Jewish himself. I think Rahm's an interesting candidate. I just don't know how you run in a national Democratic primary with this right now. And, you know, on the Israel issue specifically, earlier this week, Carol, we interviewed Dr. Levy, who wrote the report about what Hamas did with sexual atrocities on October the 7th. And what I can't get out of my mind is, if you read that report, a couple things. Number one, if anything like that, approaching anything like that, ever happened to the United States, we would nuke off the face of the earth anybody who did that to us. Literally nuke them off the planet. The restraint that Israel showed for these butchers and these rapists and these animals is actually remarkable. And somehow in the West, Hamas is the victim and Israel is the bad guy. Everybody should read this report and understand what a lie has been told in the West about that conflict.
14: Right. And, you know, the thought, of course, is that the New York Times had that opinion piece to preempt the news of this report, that they knew that this report was coming out. New York Times obviously gets heads up about things like that. And they ran this Nick Kristof, you know, fabrication to diverge from it. And that's just, you know, that's not only is it bad for the Israeli-American relationship, which I think is important, but it's also just bad for journalism. It's bad for the truth. It's bad for people believing things that they read. I think we're heading to a place where people don't believe anything anymore. And it's because of stuff like this.
13: Well, if you're reading it in the New York Times, you ought not believe it. I mean, they put on the front page. I mean, literally, uncritically, unproven, and just, I mean, just think about it. When I say this out loud, think about how stupid this sounds. Israel trains dogs to rape, not people, but specifically Palestinians.
14: Right.
13: It sounds so crazy. Yet, this is what passes for journalism at the New York Times, and you're exactly right. They put that in the paper the day before the actual report of sexual atrocities came out because they don't want people to know the truth, which is they are complicit in a propaganda campaign. The truth is out about what Hamas did, but they want to obscure it. They want to muddy the waters, and they are in a full-blown campaign over there, along with a lot of other people in Western media, against Israel, and I think just against Jewish people in general. It's outrageous.
14: Yeah, I agree. And, you know, when I worry about this, I worry about America and not Israel. Israel will be fine. Israel is going to take care of itself. I worry about this brain rot spreading in the United States and the fact that so many people are falling for it. Look, anti-Semitism is just, it's a path of your own destruction. I hear from parents all the time now worried about their boys in a similar way that parents used to worry about their girls falling for leftist nonsense. It's something to definitely be concerned about. I think it's growing, and it's a path to destruction. I say this all the time, but they can't all be podcasters, so they're going to need to have some other paths in life.
13: Carol Markowitz is our Friday Pundit of the Week, writer for the New York Post. You see her on Fox News as well, the great Carol Markowitz, I should say. Let's talk about criminal justice. This just came across my desk a couple of minutes ago. The Department of Justice has announced a summer surge in Washington, D.C. The U.S. Attorney's Office says they will now prosecute parents of juveniles who are caught breaking curfew. You know, D.C., they've cleaned up D.C. A little bit, but they still have problems with these roving bands of gangs of teenagers that sort of do street and neighborhood takeovers. What do you think? Prosecute the parents? Good idea, Carol?
14: I do think it's a good idea. I think that you're responsible for your kids before they're 18. Obviously, you know, over 18, all bets are off. But until they're 18, they're in your home, they're under your tutelage, you absolutely need to be controlling them and not letting them become a burden on society. Roving gangs, I mean, I could think of a million steps before my kids were in a roving gang that I would die of embarrassment. And I think the parents should be held accountable at that point.
13: In Massachusetts earlier this week, crazy story. A gunman named Tyler Brown walked into the middle of Memorial Drive there in Cambridge. I've walked up and down that street many times myself and had a gun and opened fire on a bunch of cars. I think at least two people were injured. And what we found out, Carol, in the aftermath of the Tyler Brown shooting case there is that he had previously been given a very lenient sentence by a judge named Janet Sanders. They've now obtained the, so he had been violent before. He had tried to kill Boston police officers before. And he was also on probation at the time he tried to kill the Boston police officers when she gave him the lenient sentence for trying to kill the cops. They've got audio now of that particular hearing when she let him off. Let's listen to that in Cut 27.
15: Mr. Brown, I do realize I'm kind of taking a chance on you. And, you know, when people stand up, police, experienced police officers, experienced probation officers, and they tell me this guy is a danger to the community, I hear that, and it gives me, you know, I can't look into a crystal ball and tell and figure out what's going to happen once you get out. But I do understand that I am taking a risk here.
13: So, Carol, she says, you know, I don't have a crystal ball. I don't know what's going to happen when you... Yes, you do, because the number one predictor of violent behavior is, have you exhibited violent behavior before? Tyler Brown had. Mm-hmm. She gives him a lenient sentence, and all of a sudden, he's out of jail and in the middle of the street in Cambridge, Massachusetts. Why are these judges and prosecutors putting violent people on the street all over this country, Carol?
14: I think it's just their ideology. They've decided that it's okay to give people multiple chances and to put them back out into society, and that putting someone in jail is the worst thing in the world. A lot of times it's the best thing for not just society, but for that person to be able to rehabilitate themselves, to be able to get maybe an education in prison. All of that is a good thing, and taking them off the streets is a very good thing for everybody. The fact that this keeps happening is a giant tell that we are far, far too lenient on our criminals. It's a real problem. And, you know, when we talk about places that are super safe, like let's say Singapore, I hear people say, oh, but they have these really crazy punishments, that's why it's safe. No, it's safe because they enforce the law. We don't have to have their level of punishment. We could just enforce our existing laws and our existing sentencing guidelines.
13: All right, final question. We got about a minute left before we take a break. I'm going out to L.A. for this one. Karen Bass is the mayor of Los Angeles. She's in the middle of a re-election campaign, which I know you want to talk about when we come back from the break. This week, she had an interesting proposal, and that is free teeth for meth addicts. You heard that right. Cut 32.
16: How many people who are unhoused that you meet have no teeth at all? They don't have teeth. Why? Because meth rots your teeth. You can't succeed without teeth. So there needs to be comprehensive health care provided to people.
13: Is this the trick to prosperity in L.A., Carol? 20 seconds, free teeth for meth addicts?
14: Imagine being a waitress listening to this, and they're going to get comprehensive dental care that you don't have. That's where we are as a society. It's absolutely crazy. She doesn't understand who her constituents are at all.
13: Well, we're going to talk a little bit more about the L.A. mayor's race on the other side of this commercial break. There is an interesting candidate out there, and he's putting out some incredible advertising right now. I don't know if he can win, but Spencer Pratt, really fascinating stuff. Carol Markowitz is Pundit of the Week. More with her when we come back on the Scott Jennings Show.
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13: Home stretch for the week here on the Scott Jennings Show. You know, I am fascinated, Carol Markowitz, by this advertising from Spencer Pratt and the people who support him in the L.A. mayor's race. It is some of the most innovative stuff out there. Let's hear a little bit of that.

0: mean, this stuff, Carol, is fascinating. And this is sort of one in a series of AI-generated Spencer Pratt videos. And this one, of course, is a play on the Lego Movie. And if you're listening on the radio, you're hearing sort of it's reminiscent of the Lego song. And then if you're seeing this here on the Salem News Channel, you can see it's all Lego themed. But what do you think about Spencer Pratt, Carol? Is he your winner of the week?
1: He's absolutely my winner of the week. He's been all the air in the room on the internet. I think he's doing just such innovative, interesting stuff. You know, does it translate to a win in the mayoral race? I can't really rely on the voters of LA to make that happen. I think that they haven't quite hit rock bottom yet, but I hope that they do. I hope that they see him as their climb from that bottom and that they vote for Spencer Pratt. He's doing just innovative, cool stuff where he's telling the story of how much he loves LA and how much he wants to bring back the city. And he's doing it with the industry that made LA great, right? Through movies, through cinema-looking ads. And I think it's really clever and interesting and genius.
0: So Pratt got attacked this week. You know, his house burned down in the Palisades fire, and they're not rebuilding anybody's houses. So he's been living in this, like, trailer. And then for the last couple of weeks, I guess he's been living in a hotel. The Democrats are attacking Spencer Pratt for saying, well, I was living in a trailer. Now, he's actually living in a hotel. They're literally attacking a human being for trying to find a domicile because his house burned down because of a lunatic leftist who burned it down. The city won't rebuild the houses, and somehow Spencer Pratt is the bad guy for, like, scrambling around for a place to live. This is how depraved these Democrats in California are.
1: I thought his answer was brilliant. He was asked about this, whether or not he's staying at a hotel, and he said, all of this is temporary. The trailer that he had in his ad is temporary. The hotel is temporary. He said where his kids were living and going to school in Santa Barbara is temporary because he does not have a house, because it burned down, because Mayor Bass is not letting them rebuild. All of that is his campaign message, and he keeps hitting it. And it's such a smart way to do it because he's not cowering. He's not pretending it's not happening. He's saying, yeah, I'm living at a hotel, and that's a temporary thing. Anybody who's ever had to stay at a hotel for an extended period of time, it's miserable. It doesn't matter how nice the hotel is. Nobody wants to live in a hotel for any length of time. Everybody wants to have a home. He wants to have a home. He's saying, if you want to have a home, if you want to rebuild your home in the Palisades, if you want a normal life, if you want to come home to your home every night and be safe and happy, vote for me.
0: So that's a good message for a campaign. The Karen Bass message is free teeth for meth addicts. And Rahman is the other candidate. She's a socialist. She wants to ban you from grilling in your backyard. This is what's going on in Los Angeles. And I've noticed that Pratt's picking up a lot of national support and national attention. Maybe this will translate into some support for him. So winner of the week from Carol is Spencer Pratt. Loser of the week, to me, is very clear. Nicholas Kristof. Yep. Journalist, columnist, writer for the New York Times, published a piece, as we discussed, Carol, this week, alleging that Israel trains dogs to rape Palestinians. This is one of the oldest conspiracy theories, by the way, that the Jews train the animals to do things to you. It's one of the craziest conspiracy theories. He puts it in the New York Times. They print it. Turns out, by the way, some people remember.

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8: Breaking news this hour from townhall.com. I'm Michael Harrington. Today on the National Mall here in Washington, D.C., President Trump will lead a Rededicate 250 event, a national jubilee of prayer, praise, and thanksgiving. It's a national gathering calling believers across America to unite in worship, repentance, prayer, and gratitude. Organizers say the event will feature prayer, scripture, and prophetic praise. President Trump is urging a temporary suspension of the federal gas tax.
9: The president says the move would give more than 100 million drivers and truckers short-term relief. His plan, which would pause the 18.4% gasoline tax and more costly diesel tax until prices fall and then phase it back in, could save about $3 a fill-up, but may need congressional approval. In the meantime, some states, including Indiana and Georgia, have already paused their gas taxes.
8: Correspondent Ken Lorman reporting. As Democrats continue to block funding for programs they oppose, Senate Majority Leader John Thune says Republicans are working on legislative strategies to secure critical funding.
10: Reconciliation 2.0, and as you, the first one we did last year, which did literally a decade of legislating in one bill, now we're going to have to fund, you know, the DHS, both ICE and CBP, through a reconciliation bill. But there is a talk now, because we have a third bullet available to us, a third legislative vehicle, of what a reconciliation 3.0 might look like.
8: He made his comments to the Salem Radio Network. The AI boom is leading to fights in some states over growing utility profits. Governors, attorneys general, and others are protesting rising electricity bills. Say cash-strapped residents are stuck in a broken system. Officials in over a half dozen

0: And states are going to new lengths to try and block rate increases proposed by utilities under the burden of AI. More on these stories at townhall.com.
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14: Overnight, the President of the United States and the American delegation met with Xi Jinping and their counterparts
7: for a couple of hours. Now they're engaged in a state dinner with all the fancy toasts and the crystals and the glad handing and all that jazz. What does it all mean? What should we be hoping to get from it? How are all the other cable news and broadcast news analysts wrong about what they're telling you? We'll dive into that right now from your nation's capital on our flagship station, WMAL, and from the Relief Factor Studios. Good morning. I'm Larry O'Connor. It's O'Connor and Company, and every Thursday we have a very informative conversation with Katie McFarland, former Deputy National Security Advisor President Trump. Her book, Revolution, is a great chronicling of exactly what happened during that first term with regard to the lawfare and the fake Russian collusion hoax and how it affected people who wanted to help the president. It's an important read. Katie McFarland, good morning. It's always great to talk with you.
14: Well, it's a great pleasure to be with you, Larry.
7: Katie, you worked with Henry Kissinger. You had a good understanding of his foreign policy and national security priorities back in the day when China was first opened up, and President Nixon's as well. How different are these summits now than they were back then? Or are there some overriding principles and themes that sort of go right back to that first moment when Mao and Nixon met?
14: No, it's completely different. And here's why. I mean, the relationship between the China and the United States is no longer one of big brother, little brother, as they used to say during the Kissinger-Nixon era, where the United States was clearly the dominant power. China was just coming out of the cold. It had no industry to speak of. It had masses, I mean, like 75% of its population was living below the world poverty line. And so the United States in the 70s, in the early 70s, the opening to China was to bring China into the world. We knew that China would eventually come out of the orbit of the Soviet Union and enter the world, and we wanted it to be on our terms. We also wanted a split between the Chinese and the Soviet Union. We thought that was to our strategic advantage. And that worked pretty well, except in the year 2000, China got very ambitious, and I think the Clinton administration got very naive, and they welcomed China into the World Trade Organization as a junior partner, as a struggling nation, as a developing world country. And then the Chinese took advantage of that, and then they used that the last 20 years to really steal American technology, to try to replace the United States. If you look back, you think, what a joke that they would have those ambitions 20 years ago. But if you look today, that's clearly where they see the relationship. So the relationship today, although polite and in every way civilized, we and the Chinese look at each other as strategic competitors and, frankly, as strategic adversaries. But at the same time, we want to do trade.
7: We do. We want to do trade. We're sort of stuck doing trade, as is evidenced by all of those corporate high-tech titans who accompanied the president. Do you think the president is just hoping to get out of this summit with some sort of economic deal and not even touch important issues like human rights, Jimmy Lai, Taiwan?
14: If the president is looking at this as a trade deal, and what Donald Trump is really good at is business and trade and economics. So we have mutual interests in this. We may not like each other all that much, but we have mutual interests. And the interests are we want to buy their rare earth minerals, at least until we can get our own. And that'll probably take us a year, maybe two. We want to sell them American agricultural products. What they want from us is they want to buy our technology, hence all of the tech titans who were on the trip. And they want access to the American consumer market, because they produce a lot more than their people buy. So they need to dump it somewhere, and they want to dump it in the United States. So it's at least for the next year or two, it's a mutually advantageous deal. But I think the United States, especially under President Trump, has every intention of no longer being, no longer dependent, I guess, on Chinese goodwill to get the rare earth minerals, which are so essential to all of our modern technology, in particular our national security and weapon systems.
7: When imposing these tariffs, the president has said, listen, ultimately we want to reshore these manufacturing jobs. We want Americans to do this, or we want to have relationships with countries who are not a global threat to us and our allies. Is that realistic? Can that happen?
14: Yes.
7: And because China really needs all of those companies, Apple and Meta and all those guys. China needs them, because if we pull manufacturing out, they have an economic disaster. They have 80% unemployment at that point.
14: Yeah, and they also need us right now because of the energy issue. You know, if you look at what are China's ambitions, well, they want to be dominant in the world in artificial intelligence. They're not going to get there ahead of us, but they want that. And to do that, they need a lot of energy. They don't have any, they have dirty coal. They don't have any oil. They don't have any natural gas. They're building a lot of windmills, but that's really not enough. And so they need to import a lot of energy. Well, right now, especially under President Trump's drill, baby, drill for the U.S., and also under his global leadership, the United States is now in a position to really dominate the 50, 60, even potentially 70% of the world's energy. We're the world's largest exporters of oil and natural gas. We now control Venezuela's oil industry. We have great influence over the Middle East, the Gulf Arab states, United Arab Emirates in particular, on their energy policy. And if the Iran war ends on our terms, then we would have enormous influence over the Iranian development of oil. So all that together means that we're in a dominant position to control the world energy. And whoever controls world energy and has the most superior artificial intelligence high technology, that's the country that's going to be the world superpower for a generation.
7: Well, and that seems like the classic Donald Trump win-win. You need energy.
14: Yeah.
7: We've got energy, so we don't have to give up anything for that. But one thing China would like us to give up is this relationship with Taiwan, or at the very least, the Congress has authorized arms to be sold to Taiwan. Taiwan has budgeted to purchase those arms, but as of now, the delivery has not been made. If the president acquiesces or continues to delay the delivery of those arms to Taiwan, will China see that as a victory? Will they be right to see it as a victory?
14: I think that the whole Taiwan issue is more complicated than it looks like on the surface. So on the surface, the Chinese say, well, we want to have Taiwan be back in part of China. It's Chinese. They speak Chinese. We have historic ties. What they're not telling you is, hey, we want control of Taiwan's chip industry because Taiwan provides 70-80% of the world's chips. Maybe not the most cutting-edge technology of microprocessing chips, but a lot of the chips that everyone uses in all of their manufacturing. And then the second reason that China wants to dominate and control Taiwan is because of its location. Whoever controls Taiwan is in a position to control the South China Sea, the Malacca Straits, all the maritime trade route that goes along the Chinese coast, because China can then use Taiwan as almost a forward base. They've said, the Chinese say in their own documents that they want to push the United States back to the Pacific, all the way back to Hawaii, that the rest of it is really Chinese territory. Good luck with that, especially, but it's also a realization of what the United States is now doing in Iran. I think the unspoken threat is, look what America is just doing with the blockade. We can take those three carrier task forces, three carrier strike groups. They could just as easily sail a little further east towards Taiwan if Xi Jinping tries to make it. And I don't think he will. I think he's terrified of trying to do anything while President Trump is in office.
7: Well, sure. I mean, in speaking of Taiwan, you're talking about straits and controlling a strait and maritime traffic. So obviously what's going on with the Strait of Hormuz and Iran, that looms large. So a couple of things here. First of all, I got to think it's not lost on Xi Jinping and the Chinese that one of the MUs, the Marine Expeditionary Units, that is now waiting on those ships and engaging in this blockade and ready to be boots on the ground if necessary, not for an occupation, but for certain battle plans, that Marine Expeditionary Unit left Okinawa. So they're stationed there all the time. Whatever they're able to achieve in the Strait of Hormuz or in Iran, they could easily achieve in the Strait of Taiwan. They know that, right?
14: Yeah, and as much as the Chinese have devoted a lot of their resources to building up a military, look, the whole world has just been dazzled by what the United States military has been able to pull off, whether it was to rescue the American pilots who were downed in Iran, whether it's the actual huge blockade, whether it's any of the military things that we've done, even in the Iran war, how we've been able to, just with precision, ability to take out, you know, their army, their navy, their air force, their air command, their command and control systems, their air defense systems, their nuclear sites, and within a couple of days and without even using the full force of our power.
7: KT, quickly, there are reports this morning that Iran has allowed certain Chinese vessels, and perhaps even I'm seeing reports of one Japanese vessel, to traverse the strait unencumbered. Is this, what's Iran up to here? Is this meant to embarrass President Trump, or is this meant to be a sign of goodwill? What do you make of it?
14: Well, I think they're trying to show how powerful they are. They can pick and choose who they want to let through the strait. My guess is once President Trump returns from China with the trade deals that he wants, and that is sort of played out, and what will happen is a couple of things. I think the Chinese will privately tell Iran, sign a deal. We don't really care about your nuclear weapons. We sure do care about getting the oil flowing again for the very reasons I've just said. China needs the energy. I also think President Trump is in a position to resume military operations. At a minimum, I think President Trump opens the strait on our terms.
7: I think you're right. You usually are. KT McFarland, I can't tell you the feedback we get from our weekly conversation here in our nation's capital, on our flagship WMAL, and now nationwide with our...
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0: we're about 3 weeks away from that California primary. We'll know who emerges as the top two candidates for the general election for governor, but also the Los Angeles primary as well. Los Angeles is really heating up, and we've been focusing quite a bit on that. The whole nation has, number one, because it's important. Number two, it looks like Democrats are flailing. Number three, it's really entertaining, especially in Los Angeles, as reality star Spencer Pratt is kind of running as everyman, right? My house burned down because of the negligent incompetence of the L.A. city government, and now I still can't rebuild a home, and neither can any of my neighbors in the Palisades because of the aforementioned incompetence and bureaucracy of the L.A. government. So it's like every man's dream. That's it. I'm not going to fight City Hall. I'm going to run City Hall. And Spencer Pratt is running. And one of his most effective ads we've shown you, last week we showed you this ad, shows him in what had been his front yard of his burned-out home. And there's a drone zoom out to show his lot and all of his neighbors with their burnt-out homes, burned-out lots in the beautiful Pacific Palisades, just north of Malibu, or Santa Monica Beach, just south of Malibu, one of the most beautiful, pristine cliffside enclaves in the city of Los Angeles. And it's desolate, and nobody can rebuild, and it's all Karen Bass and the L.A. government incompetence's fault. But now I regret to tell you that Spencer Pratt is under fire. I think he's going to lose now. It's horrible. Oh my God, TMZ caught him. Apparently, when he said, "This is where I live," and he was pointing out that he had no home left anymore, and neither did his neighbors. The scandal is not the LA city government allowing that to happen and then making it incapable for anybody to rebuild. No, the scandal is that he was standing in front of a jet stream for visual effect, and apparently he didn't actually live in the jet stream. I know. It sounds stupid because it is. But TMZ got him. The funny thing is, Spencer decided to call into TMZ live on their stream and tell them what morons they were behaving like. And here's how it went.
1: "That is where I live. That's where Karen Bass, Mayor Bass, burned down my house. That is where I will live until I have a new house. The Airstream is a temporary facility. A hotel is a temporary facility. Where my kids are in Santa Barbara right now is a temporary housing. This is where I live, as this is where they burned my house down. So this semantics or the nuance of this is the consequences of their failed leadership. And again, I don't live at the Hotel Bel Air. I don't live in the Airstream. I don't live in the Santa Barbara. I don't have a house. They burned it down. That is why I got into this race, because of these people that will burn your house down and act like it's no problem. So this idea that anyone's like, oh, he's at a hotel. I'm at a hotel because these psychopaths are messaging me every day. They're going to kill me because Nithya Raman is calling me a fascist because I don't want people to have their kids next to drug addicts at the park or stepping in human poop."
0: It goes on and on, and I suggest that you watch the whole thing on the TMZ social media page, although you're giving clicks to TMZ. That's fine. But that's about it. The scandal is that apparently he lived in the hotel rather than the jet stream the whole time. And Spencer Pratt is like, no. The scandal is they burned my house down and I can't rebuild and I don't have a home. Voters will decide and understand they have a choice between that man, who, again, is every man and just, you know, is trying to fix the problem, or they can keep voting for the problem. And here's an example of Karen Bass, the mayor of L.A., pointing out how she's going to resolve all the problems in Los Angeles. She addressed the problem of meth addicts living on the streets of Los Angeles. She's done nothing about it for 4 years, but now she has a solution, kind of. Here. Oh, we don't have the clip. I'm sorry. Let me just tell you what it was. She points out the fact that meth addicts don't have any teeth because meth rots your teeth. So her solution is to give universal health coverage, including full dental, to the meth addicts who live on the streets. I would say right now you can't make it up. But if you did make it up and pitch it to Saturday Night Live or to some Hollywood studio as a script, they'd kick you out saying, well, no one would ever believe that. But yes, that's really what her solution is. Not to actually, you know, arrest the meth addicts and make them leave the sidewalks. Let's give them universal health coverage and have taxpayers pay for their new teeth. And then finally, Christopher Rufo has a story out of California. $189 million was given to every state prison inmate in California so they could have a free iPad. One of the recipients of those iPads was Nathaniel Diaz, a child predator. He used that iPad from jail to stalk, control, and exploit a minor on the...
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0: Right way here from the Relief Factor Studios. It's Larry O'Connor on O'Connor & Company, live from your nation's capital. And I'll tell you, living here in Washington, it's always great. Whenever we've got a patriotic holiday coming up, we've got Memorial Day coming up. What better place to be for Memorial Day than Washington, D.C.? You can go to Arlington. You can go to all the war memorials. You can really show honor and respect. When you've got other, when you've got Lincoln's birthday, go to Lincoln Memorial, Washington, same thing. Go to Mount Vernon, right? This is a great place to be when you've got major federal holidays. And this July 4th, well, let's face it, every Independence Day, it's great to be in D.C. because we have a great fireworks display, right? At the very least, you've got a great fireworks display. This year, for America's 250, it's going to be out of control. But do you ever wonder, why do we shoot off fireworks on Independence Day? Where did that even start? Why is this even a thing? And what is it about trying to outdo last year every single year and make it bigger and bigger and bigger, culminating in this year's 250 that's just going to be, well, as I said, insane? Well, to shed some light on that and some other aspects of America's 250 as we ramp up into the mid-spring and close to the summer is our favorite presidential historian. She is Jane Hampton Cook. You can go to janecook.com for all her stuff, including her great series of readers and children's books. Jane Hampton Cook, I always like to say you're the best historian because you actually love America. I don't think all your other fellow historians really have quite a bit of fondness for America, sadly.
22: Yes, that makes it a lot more fun. You know, it makes your job much easier.
0: Yeah.
22: And, you know, that should be, you know, culturally, we should champion these things. And also, you know, on college campuses. So.
0: Amen. Well, Jane Cook, your children's book that is now out, it's called First Fireworks for Independence. And you actually answer that question. First of all, do people ask that a lot, or do they just take for granted? It's like, oh, well, it's fireworks. It's 4th of July. We shoot off fireworks. But what was the origin story here?
22: Yeah, I mean, it is easy to take it for granted today because it is so commonplace. But the first time anyone launched fireworks to celebrate independence was on May 16, 1776. So it wasn't July 4th.
0: Wait.
22: But it was,
0: wait, it was before we even signed the Declaration?
22: Yep. because in Virginia, leaders throughout Virginia, including James Madison, met in Williamsburg. They were in a dire situation. The royal governor was going up and down the rivers, killing people, taking land. And so they were in a crisis, and they declared independence. They declared that Virginia was independent from England, and they asked that the Continental Congress do the same thing. And then the next day, on May 16, they had a parade, they had a big feast, and they ended the day with fireworks. And news about this spread across the colonies, 13 newspapers printed it. And then a lot of people saw how, you know, one state was responding to this news of declaring independence. And that's how it got started.
0: That's amazing. And by the way, this will be laid out in Jane Hampton Cook's book, children's book, First Fireworks for Independence. But if you're like me and you get a children's book for your kids or your nieces or your nephews or your godchildren, you end up learning as you read along. You get to be the authority figure. Let me read this history to you. And then halfway through it, it's like, oh, I never knew that. So, of course, Virginia started it, because if you ask any Virginian, everything in America started there. But the legend is that the first ideas of independence and the real independence strain of, you know, to hell with you, King George, that that all originated in Boston and in New England.
22: Well, it's, you know, that's certainly true. A lot of the armed conflict, you know, and the Boston Massacre, things like that. Yeah, Boston was the hub of the wheel. But John Adams and John Hancock, when they met at the Continental Congress, their mission was to help the rest of the colonies understand what was going on. And Virginians realized, you know, Patrick Henry said, I am not a Virginian, I'm an American. They realized this was, you know, affecting all of them. But it's when the king dissolved their legislative body and they couldn't meet and have self-government. Yeah. And then, you know, they were destroying people's homes and houses. Even Martha Washington was afraid they were coming after Mount Vernon. Wow. That's when they said, we've got to do something. So it was really pretty dire. And so I think that's why the fireworks, you know, are complete opposite of that.
0: So while blood is shed up in New England with actual armed conflict, with George Washington heading up the Continental Army that was formed a year before the Declaration of Independence, people need to remember we had an army and a navy and marines before we even had a nation. The blood was shed up north, but it appears in Virginia that's where sort of the, what's the best way to put it, the intellectual and philosophical war was happening, where the actual declaration was made on behalf of the Virginia colony.
22: Yes, and the so they wanted their representatives in the Continental Congress, Thomas Jefferson, to take this declaration and, you know, make it for all of the colonies, and that's what they did. But they tapped Jefferson. John Adams picked Jefferson because he was a Virginian to write the declaration to help unite New England with Virginia and the other southern states.
0: Yeah. So back to the fireworks, Jane Cook. Again, it's janecook.com for Jane Hampton Cook, our favorite historian, and she's going to be a mainstay here all year for our 250th anniversary. I know that this may sound silly, but it's not like people have fireworks laying around, right? Or did they? I mean, were fireworks used for other celebrations before independence was declared, or did they just make fireworks? Because I would think if they're planning for a revolution, they might want to save their gunpowder for their guns.
22: That's right. Well, you see it happening in the big cities where you do have the gunpowder. And, you know, certainly that was a risk, using up what you've got. But you don't see smaller locations doing fireworks for quite some time. But on the first anniversary, July 4th, 1777, both Boston and Philadelphia had a fireworks show. And so that's began to spread this idea. And John Adams predicted that we would celebrate with pomp and circumstance and shows and games and illumination, which was their word for fireworks.
0: That's right. I've read some of those letters from John Adams, and he predicted everything that we are doing right now, celebrating Independence Day on the 4th of July, John Adams envisioned as they were having those debates. He said, don't you realize what generations after us will do to celebrate what we're doing today? Really, that's, again, Rush Limbaugh used to talk about this all the time, and he was so right that there really was divine intervention in what happened here with the birth of this nation.
22: There really was. And I have a new book out that's brand new. It's called A Great and Grateful Nation, From Grievance to Gratitude. It's an illustrated keepsake book for America's 250th. And the fireworks story is included. This is like a grown-up picture book, because there are a lot of images in this book. And so, their faith was really important to them. And what I realized is that we wouldn't have become a great nation if we had not been grateful along the way. So even though they have these terrible grievances, they frequently set aside days to have a day of prayer, fasting, or Thanksgiving, you know, jubilation if there had been a victory, and then seeking God if they were, you know, in a difficult circumstance.
0: Yeah.
22: So that's what kind of captured me, was while they were grateful, and that helps us today, you know, to find something to be grateful about. It cheers our spirits, lifts us up. So I think that's a good virtue for life
0: that.
22: Today, 250 years later.
0: A great and grateful nation, from grievance to gratitude. And it sort of echoes what our friend and colleague Dennis Prager has often said, that the root of happiness is gratitude. That's the gratitude mm-hmm. is the mother milk of happiness. If you can find what to be grateful for, even when you have grievances, that will help you find that happy side of everything. I try to follow it as well. So, Jane Hampton Cook, here we are. It's May 14th. There's only a handful of weeks until the big day, the 4th of July. What do you suggest people do, especially if they live in the Washington area, or if they want to move or visit the Washington area, vacation here? I'm sure you're sort of plugged in on what the plans are for America's 250. It's going to be insane, is it not?
22: It is. And this coming Sunday, on the 17th, they're having a Freedom 250 Rededicating America to God event.
0: I saw that.
22: And so that's open and to the public. And that is, you know, what's cool about that is on that exact same day, 250 years earlier, Congress had set aside a day for giving thanks and prayer. So it's an exact anniversary. And then John Adams heard a sermon that day that really impacted him and helped him realize that the people were ready for independence.
0: Can you break through some of this garbage that we always hear about our founders? Well, they weren't really Christians, and they were just part of the Enlightenment, and they were deists, but they thought that God was just the watchmaker who made the watch and then walked away and didn't really do anything. Is that accurate? Because it sure seems like Washington was a Christian. Sure seems like John Adams was a Christian.
22: Yes, their faith was important to them. And it's interesting when you look at, you know, I asked this question, how would the founders have defined diversity? And John Adams tells us that there was such a variety of religions that they had trouble uniting. They'd argue over which minister could come and lead them in prayer at the Continental Congress. There was a lot of division just within Christianity. And their tolerance and getting over that really helped them. I mean, in Virginia, they were arresting Baptist ministers because they weren't preaching in the Church of England. And so, you know, this religious liberty really took hold. And they came together and got over, you know, their differences with each other on things that we take for granted today.
0: Jane Hampton Cook has an op-ed coming out this weekend about those first fireworks, about Virginia, the colony of Virginia, declaring independence. I just want to read a little bit of it because I think it's just so well written here. On May 16th, 1776, so that's this Saturday, right, the anniversary, the militia paraded through Williamsburg, offering toasts to General Washington and for an American victory. They held a feast. They also replaced the British flag atop of the governor's palace with the Grand Union flag, which featured something new, 13 red and white stripes to represent the 13 colonies. What did the Brits do? I mean, there were British citizens, they're not citizens, British subjects in Williamsburg who were loyal to the crown. When all this was going on, did they flee? Were they panicked? Was there violence? Were they held captive? What happened?
22: Well, they did flee, especially Thomas Jefferson's cousin was the attorney general. He fled to England, to London. Mm. So the ones that were really involved in the British government fled. And then, you know, others would just get really quiet. But you really do see this change in thinking. They really did let go of this idea of God giving them a king, and they embraced representation instead of royalty.
0: Yeah.
22: And it was a slow process for some, and then others, you know, they immediately, you know, quickened to it. So it was a changing in their thinking as much as it was a war.
0: Oh, boy, what a difference 250 years makes in Richmond, Virginia, now the capital of Virginia, from the House of Burgess there in Williamsburg to what we're now seeing play out under Governor Abigail Spanberger. Maybe this will shock the system for Virginians and sort of bring everybody back to where it started. Jane Hampton Cook, we'll be talking again all through Independence Day and through this 250 celebration. I appreciate you joining us today.
22: Thank you so much.
0: JaneCook.com, JaneCook.com, and listen, we're peppering America 250 content throughout this program throughout the year. It started in January, and we're going to continue. And, yeah, it's going to ramp up toward Independence Day. That's what we call it around here. Don't call it the 4th of July. Don't call it the 4th. It's Independence Day. That's what that day is, and we celebrate it every day because we got to acknowledge how incredibly valuable it is. It's O'Connor and Company.
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0: course, if you read the New York Times or the Washington Post, or if you hang out on Blue Sky, which is this really crazy fever swamp, left-wing, liberal, America-hating, unpatriotic social media platform where they talk in an echo chamber to each other over there on the left. These are people with blue hair and nose rings. And well, it's the kind of people you won't see on the Town Hall Gulf of America cruise. Have I told you about the cruise recently? Yeah, go to LarryCruise.com. You'll join me and Scott Jennings and Mike Gallagher and Kurt Schlichter from Town Hall and Jennifer Horn from KRLA in Los Angeles. We're all going to be hosting a cruise. It'll be a week after those midterms in November. So we'll either be celebrating or we'll be analyzing with intelligence and chagrin what happened in those midterms, and we'll be planning our strategy against the new incoming speaker, Hakeem Jeffries, or celebrating the return of Mike Johnson as the Speaker of the House. Either way, we're going to have a great conversation and a great time down in the Caribbean. Just go to LarryCruise.com, LarryCruise.com. You can join us. Cabins are going fast, I have to tell you, but it's going to be a great vacation. Meredith and I actually vacation on this ship ourselves in our private time when it's not a work-related cruise like this one is. We love this ship. It's beautiful. We've been to these ports, Cayman Islands, Bahamas, Cozumel, Mexico, and we're going to have lots of events on the ship. But the best part, remember that liberal I was telling you about over on Blue Sky with the blue hair and the pierced nose that shows up on libs of TikTok screaming at the sky and calling you a Nazi? Yeah, they won't be on the ship. We can talk politics. We can talk about how much we love this country, and we won't have to worry about that person getting in our face and screaming at us. That's a beautiful thing. Like-minded individuals enjoying a vacation together. 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Meantime, if you read the New York Times or hang out in Blue Sky, watch Ms. Now and Joe Scarborough, the biggest controversy in D.C. continues to be the president's efforts to beautify Washington in preparation for America's 250, and especially that reflecting pool. They're really angry at the reflecting pool. Headline in the New York Times says it cost $13 million, but he promised only $1.8 million. What left out of that is that Obama and Biden were pledging tens and tens and I think $100 million at one point for the project. It would take years. Secretary of the Interior Doug Burgum was on Capitol Hill yesterday, and again, with all the things that you can engage in oversight of the executive branch, this seems to be the burning issue for Democrats. I guess they've market tested this and focus grouped it, and they think this is a winning issue. Doug Burgum, Secretary of the Interior, and he laid out the facts.
1: Surprising to me, the reflecting pool has come up so many different times during this thing. But of course, it's been noted by what you've entered into the record. I mean, this thing has been broken and failing. As I said, there, 40,000 estimated gallons a day that's coming out of this thing, millions in a year, and it needs to be fixed. And so, we took out 2.5 miles worth of rotting the seam material that connects the different components in the base of the pool for where these expansion joints are. And there's been a lot of, I don't call it mocking, maybe it's just misunderstanding about the color. The color, American flag blue, is meant to enhance the reflectivity. It's called the reflecting pool. It's not a look to the bottom and see how deep it is pool. It's a reflecting pool. And anyone that is from the experts in this industry know, if you want to have a reflecting pool in some kind of fountain or some kind of place around the world, you want to have a dark base on the color. There was a time in history when this reflecting pool was actually asphalt black. This reflects the patriotic nature of the color. It's the same blue as the navy blue as in our American flag. So it's the appropriate color choice. And I think when it's completed, people are going to see that, again, 47 million people come to the National Mall every year. It's the most visited site. It's one of the most photographed sites sites that we have. And the place was a complete mess, not just leaking, but algae filled, chlorine lines broken, all these things. So that idea that somehow everything that we want, everybody wanted to have a clean, safe, and beautiful Washington, D.C., but if this president makes it a priority and personally says we're going to get it done for our 250th, then the word vanity gets inserted. And something like the ballroom, President Trump's, the thing will, he'll never even get to use it. It's going to come for every president that comes after us. And this nation deserves to have a secure convening space for heads of state, for Americans, for Congress to come there, as well as having the secure facilities that were beneath it that were, you know, originally built. FDR built some of those in the FDR did the reconstruction back, pre-World War II. You know, Teddy Roosevelt tore some stuff down to build the West Wing. Were those vanity projects? No, they're still helping the nation today. And so, again, I think the characterization of these things are false, and I'm not sure what the end game is. I would think all of us would want to make sure that our capital is the best, most secure, most beautiful capital in the world.
0: Thank you. Secretary Burgum, sadly, I read the New York Times, so you don't have to, and I've gotten to the bottom of it. I now know what this is all about. This is about the impeachment of Donald Trump. That's right. They got to line up the case when Hakeem Jeffries.

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0: As we approach America's 250th, join Franklin in praying for our nation every day. 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
7: Breaking news this hour from townhall.com. I'm Michael Harrington. Today is the day for Rededicate 250, the National Jubilee of Prayer, Praise, and Thanksgiving. It will take place on the National Mall here in Washington, D.C. President Trump will lead it. The first events will begin in about 2.5 hours from now. Organizers say the event will feature prayer, scripture, prophetic praise, testimonies, and corporate thanksgiving as participants recommit their communities and the nation to God's purpose. Senate Majority Leader John Thune says he's confident the GOP has all it needs to win in the midterms.
8: We're doing really well on Senate leadership funding, fundraising. NRC is doing really well. RNC is doing well. The Democrat candidates, because of Act Blue, raise a lot of money. But Maine is a good case in point. Susan Collins will have what she needs, and she's running against a flat-out crazy guy who Democrats never would have used to wanted to defend. But this year, for some reason, he's become their darling.
7: He made his comments to the Salem Radio Network. The UN is facing a serious cash crisis. Senior UN officials warn they'll run out of money by July.
9: The shortfall comes from large unpaid assessed contributions, notably from major economies, falling voluntary funds, and an old rule forcing refunds of unspent credits even when dues aren't collected. By the end of 2025, unpaid bills topped about $1.5 billion, hitting regular and peacekeeping budgets.
7: That's correspondent Ken Lorman. A drone strike has targeted the Balaka nuclear power plant in the UAE this morning, setting an electric generator ablaze. Authorities say no radiation has been released, nobody's been hurt. Suspicion falls on Iran, which has been threatening the UAE for hosting Israeli defenses. More on these stories at townhall.com.
10: I'm Amy Grant, and I want to talk to you from my heart about the heart. There was nothing about my life that said, you have a ticking time bomb in your chest. But I did. I wound up in the office of a cardiologist because I was there with my husband. And at the tail end of that, the cardiologist looked at me and said, I want to see you. No one was more surprised than I was.

0: was to learn I was living with a rare heart condition. 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I'm here today because I did. 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
8: 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It establishes rights, responsibilities, and governmental roles. 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
9: 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It's an American thing. From AmericanThing.org.
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11: Portions of this program may have been recorded.
12: With AI and music. But Eli, let's begin with the war that's been suspended while the president has been in China, because that's what I think happened. The ceasefire that isn't a ceasefire was kept at a low level of violence. But the big new development today, Michael Waltz of the UN and posted, and I just reposted on X, pictures of 80,000 barrels of oil that Iran is just dumping into the Persian Gulf because they've got nowhere to put it. We've gotten to max storage in Iran faster than we had. Nevertheless, I am hoping that when the president touches down, kinetic actions, combat operations resume immediately against Iran. What say you?
6: The most important thing is that we continue the freedom of navigation operations and we defend vessels. I think we've already cleared a path that is mine-free, and we have to establish that. And there will be kinetic action as part of it because the Iranians have attacked U.S. destroyers and they've attacked other ships. But it should be the main focus, I think, should be at least that. And then if there are, as we've been led to believe, although it's very interesting. Did you catch Admiral Brad Cooper's testimony on the Hill yesterday?
12: Most of it. We played it yesterday. Yes.
6: Yeah, right. So he sort of said these estimates that we didn't hit anything or that, you know, they still have something like 90% of their missiles. Not true. We've destroyed their ability to make missiles, and he went through all of the kind of military success, countering leaks in the Washington Post and the New York Times. But I'm led to believe that there are still other conventional military targets. So that would be nice to sort of take off the board as well if hostilities resume. But the main thing is demonstrating that the U.S. Navy, hopefully with allies, can bring international shipping through the Strait of Hormuz without being harassed and hit by the IRGC Navy.
12: Eli, your fabulous colleague at the Free Press, Aaron McLean, was on with Mark Dubovitz on the FPD Iran Breakdown podcast. Rarely do I listen to podcasts twice. I listen to this twice in one day because they're two guys who actually know what they're talking about in great detail.
6: Yep.
12: The freedom of navigation, the opening of the Battle of Hormuz via a variety of techniques, they discussed that in detail. They did not discuss adding damage to Iran from the air with a new targeting assessment that the Israelis and the United States will have developed and going back after the leadership. Don't you think we are, you know, in for a dollar, in for everything?
6: I think so. I think that it would send an important message that you're still not safe. The idea that I reject the argument that we heard from a lot of the war critics that you got rid of Khamenei and you got an even more hardline regime.
12: That's ridiculous.
6: To me, it's ridiculous. I mean, you know, under Khamenei and Larijani, they murdered maybe up to 42,000. That's the number of presidents.
12: Greatest crime of the century in maybe two centuries. Stalin killed a lot more. Right. Mao killed a lot more. But in 36 hours, it's tough to beat that number.
6: Right, in terms of per minute, per hour, right. So in that respect, I just, you know, would say if you feel that Vahidi, who is the commander currently of the IRGC, is an obstacle, well, then take him out and, you know, cause more fracturing. He has to finish the job. And I think in the end, you know, hopefully it leads to the collapse of the regime, but at the very least, he's got to open up the straits and prove to everybody that this is that the bully is neutered, so to speak. And that's, I think, the key thing.
12: President Trump did say at one point, I'm going to take out every bridge and power plant, and he backed away from that. There is an argument to be made that we've got to cripple the regime if we can't dislodge the top 500 people. I'm sorry, people of Iran, if you ever want to be free, we have to cripple your regime, and that means your oil facilities and power plants that serve any part of the IRGC. Ought we to go back with a bombing plan to do that, even though it will take 30 years to rebuild, not three?
6: In my view, taking out power plants would be a mistake because the people would pay a much greater price, I think, than anybody in the regime. I think you can make a very good argument for beginning to go after the oil facilities, even though those take a lot longer. And if you think about it, the damage done by excess capacity on the wells is also something that will take a long time to rebuild as well. So in that respect, I don't really have a problem going after sources of revenue for the regime. My issue is that if you take out a power plant for a major city, and there are quite a few in Iran, then, you know, you really are adding an incredible burden to just the Iranian people that hopefully in the end of the day will take to the streets to reclaim their country, which I think is the sort of end point that I still think is both possible and most desirable.
12: That's the optimum ending, and I'm thinking about plunging them into darkness. Maybe you do it by cyber. Okay, topic number two, Eli. Nick Kristof, Hugh Hewitt's theory is anti-Semitism writ large begins in the heart, the spiritual disease, and it metastasizes to the head and to the brain, and the brain can often cover it up with anti-Israeli stuff. But anti-Israel disease begins in the head and it metastasizes into the heart where you become an anti-Semite. With Nick Kristof, I think it began in the head and traveled to the heart because I've known him as a radio person for years. I'm still stunned by this. What happened to him?
6: Oh, I mean, listen, I don't want to get it. I can't get into his mind. But in my view, we're seeing this is I would look at this as the latest example of how anti-Zionism, hating Israel, is the price of admission to get into the progressive club, the left. This is the new litmus test. And I think that Nick Kristof, you know, is many things. I think he's a bit of a bleeding heart. But at the end of the day, he is a liberal, and he doesn't want to be left behind. And I just think it's just he's going along to get along. The other thing is that, I mean, the credulity that it takes to print the canine element of that story, but also to use an organization like Euromed, and I would even go so far as to say B'Tselem, which is an Israeli group, they get a lot of foreign funding, but they have transformed over 25 years from an organization that used to be kind of a good faith check on Israel that every, you know, open society should have and every, you know, democratic republic should have, you know, human rights groups and critics of the government. But they have joined a kind of, you know, they've joined a chorus from within Israel. So I just think that, you know, there's a huge infrastructure queue of, you know, NGOs that, you know, basically they are there to create pages and pages of reports that very few people read. And then they're used then, again, as references in UN reports. And it creates a kind of paper trail to make Israel seem like a monstrous country. But when you start going through the individual examples and so forth, what you find is that these are not credible accounts. They get certain things wrong. They're terribly one-sided. And they basically exist to try to push the information or the soft power war that is supposed to end the destruction of the only Jewish state in the world.
12: And well, that's the anti-Zionism that begins through the eyes, the ears, and the senses,
6: yeah,
12: and ends up being anti-Semitism in the heart. You become diseased. By the way, that's also Hussein Mansour's theory of that he related to Haviv Reddy Gur, that you can't get into the elites of the progressive movement unless you are anti-Zionist.
6: And I would just point something else about the New York Times. When the New York Times wrote Screams Without Words, there was a huge staff rebellion. There was an effort to try to get, in some ways, the paper to retract that story. They did not submit that story for certain journalism prizes because of all of this pressure. Nothing, you know, if you compare those two accounts, Nick Kristof to the Scream Without Words is far more rigorous. It's far better source. It's a much better example of journalism. And you compare that to Kristof, which I think that just from a journalistic perspective, you're getting allegations. You're not getting names of the victims. Okay, sometimes you have to do that. But you're not getting the dates and the times and the circumstances. You're not getting a serious response from the IDF or somebody to sort of explain it. So basic stuff that you would expect in any good serious investigation, this journalistic investigation, was lacking from it, let alone the implausible claim about dogs. And it's just horrible.
12: It is horrible. Eli is going to be with me during the break. We're going to talk about Barack Obama and the JCPOA. On the other side, Beijing. So don't go anywhere. Stay tuned to The Hugh Hewitt Show.
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6: Very good. I mean, I got a lot of the lyrics by playing around with the actual Declaration itself, and I've been thinking a lot about the Declaration recently, and, you know, it's incredible what AI can do. I mean, there's obviously a downside to it, but I love it, and it's a great outlet for me. I write a lot of, I like writing the lyrics. I have some musical capabilities, but nothing like what the computers can now do.
12: Well, Eli, I was talking with a friend of my daughter, and I have a theater kid, grandkid, and yeah. I have told my theater kid, grandkid, it's a wonderful hobby, don't plan on making a livelihood. And she said, Bobby, you've crushed my dream. And I said, no, really, and the third party says, you know, creatives are the only ones who won't be replaced by AI. And I said, no, you talk to Eli Lake. How much are you doing of this, Eli Lake?
6: Well, I write the lyrics, and if you ask the machine to write it, they're not as good. And I've done this actually with other AI programs like Rock, where I've just said, can you write a column in Eli Lake style? And I started doing this like a year ago. They're getting better, but it's not, it doesn't compare. You should try it. It's pretty easy to do because they'll spit it out in like 5 seconds. It can't do that. It can't write like a good column. It can't write a feature yet, but it's learning. And, what it can certainly do is if I ask, what are the 5 best books on a particular, as I start my research for a particular Breaking History episode, it usually gives me 5, and they really are the best books I've found. I mean, I don't ask the machine to,
12: that's
6: to,
12: a great,
6: to summarize it because...
12: I hadn't thought of that. That's a, now, speaking of great books, I am reading Nick Lehman's new memoir, Returning, on the basis of the commentary recommends. It's fabulous, which raised in my head, he runs in the same circles as Christoph. If you're a Jew and you're working with Nick Christoph, what do you do? On a theoretical base, I'm not advising you to advise Bret Stephens to quit, but what do you do about that? Just ignore it?
6: Well, I mean, I think you, I mean, I don't know why, I don't quite know what to do, because to me, the malice of that piece was the sort of mission statement that the Israelis were raped on October 7th, and every day Palestinians are raped, and so I guess it all evens out. And
12: yes, that was it.
6: And to me, it's like, okay, would I be surprised if there were some horrible things that happened in some of those prisons, given, you know, the numbers and everything? No, I wouldn't. In fact, I'm sure there are terrible things, and there should be a process that is not interfered with by political side. And Israel has been through this before. Every country, we've been through it with Abu Ghraib most recently, but certainly in Vietnam, we had a kind of process, and that's what happens in war. And that's, but this, you have to understand, and it's ironic that Christoph's column comes out the same day that Israel, that the Civil Commission releases what is the most comprehensive report on what happened on October 7th. What you find is that, you know, they were given instructions on how to say in Hebrew to take off your pants and take off your underpants, things like that, which is that this was a deliberate plan. It was literally using rape as a weapon of war, and the people who did it are still celebrated, not just by Palestinians, but increasingly, and this is what kind of gives me chills, you find members of the left right now in the West, in America, in Canada, in Europe, that think that Hamas are the good guys.
12: Yeah, the 30 months since 10/7 is a sort of rolling Dreyfus affair. And I suggested to you, I hope Breaking History explains what that was. It was the uncorking of anti-Semitism in Europe in the late 19th century.
6: And you've been great this week on the Dreyfus stuff. I mean, I've been listening to every... I mean, this week has been really terrific.
12: Well, it's horrific. It's terrific. If it's terrific, it's because it's horrific. Let's finish in Beijing. In the era of Nixon and Brezhnev, that was after Stalin. You could move towards Reagan and Gorbachev and eventually to the fall of the wall. Xi is not any of those guys. He's maybe Andropov, but he's really Stalin. Does it make sense to meet with him 4 times in a year? I'm skeptical.
6: Well, let's see what we can get out of it. I mean, I think when you talk to people who've tried to look at what a war with China would look like, it's something that I think we should try to avoid if we can. If there is a way to reach a sort of accommodation, what I find interesting, and I'm working on this, but when I've talked to Pentagon people, what they tell me is that China did the bare minimum to support Iran in this war. And so if Trump can use diplomacy in this way even though I agree with you that Xi is, you know, he's a tyrant.
12: He's Stalin.
6: But if he's Stalin, right? But if you can kind of get Xi to maybe put some constructive pressure on Iran, if you can get Xi, you know, to play more fair in terms of its exports and currency manipulation. In my view, if you can get something out of it, then I don't think the diplomacy necessarily hurts. The problem is if Trump is enticed into a kind of deal where we don't give Taiwan all of the military it needs to defend itself.
12: That's it.
6: In the event of
12: Brett Baer is sitting down with the president tonight. I'm going to watch it all before being on a special report. I'm going to be leaning in. What did you say about Taiwan? Because the ultimate deal is, you help us everywhere, you get the South China Sea, and we'll close our eyes on Taiwan. That's a disaster. That's a disaster. Can we agree on that?
6: We can, but the reason why in some ways Iran is important for that equation is that if we might, I mean, the calculation from China might be, I don't know if it's worth the candle. Everybody just assumes that the Iranians are going to come out better. I don't think that's true at all. I think that maybe the Chinese didn't help as much because they looked around and they said, this is a regime that's wobbling. I'm not sure they're going to survive 6 months after this war. I mean, that's important, too. So if you can manage to get something better in Iran, then that means you need China less, and it gives us more leverage, I think, to focus on Taiwan. I would be surprised if Trump would have given up entirely on Taiwan at this point, but I think it is something to worry about.
12: In terms of cultural exchanges, importing EV, I want none of it. They're a surveillance state. I joke with people in Washington. I was at the Hudson Institute yesterday, and we have a minute. So everything here is being watched by the Chi-Coms because Mike Gallagher's there. And it is that. They are everywhere.
0: Do you know the difference between a caregiver and a care partner? 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
1: With SRN News, I'm Michael Harrington in Washington. Today on the National Mall here in Washington, D.C., President Trump will lead a special event. It's called Rededicate 250, a national jubilee of prayer, praise, and thanksgiving. Organizers say the event will feature prayer, scripture, prophetic praise, testimonies, and corporate thanksgiving as participants recommit their lives, communities, and nation to God's purpose. The event will be carried by the Salem Radio Network live on many of these stations. The artificial intelligence boom is leading to fights in some states over growing utility profits. Governors, attorneys general, and others are protesting rising electricity bills and say cash-strapped residents are stuck in a broken system. Officials in over half a dozen states are going to new lengths to try and block rate increases proposed by utilities. Some are pressing those companies to completely change their model for financing. This is SRN News.
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10: 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In the game, you can receive an education, choose a career, buy property, get married, and so much more. Success in the game doesn't rely on luck, chance, or even strategy. To win, you must know the rules. The Constitution is the rulebook for our game. It tells the players, you, me, the government, what's fair, what's foul, and who makes the calls. Learn the Constitution. Use it, defend it, and win. Because if you don't know the rules, you can't win the game.
11: Freedom. It's an American thing. From AmericanThing.org.

0: America, Matthew Continetti joining me on the Hugh Hewitt Show now. Matt is the free expression vertical columnist for the Wall Street Journal. He's also the head of domestic policy at American Enterprise Institute. Take a moment to find his Wall Street Journal column today on AOC because he makes the central point. In fact, let's begin there, Matt. I love the fact you finally put on the table. She's got a lot of sparkle. She's got gifts. One of those is not knowledge of America, its founding principles, or what it's all about. She's not very well read. I don't want to say she's stupid, but she is ignorant of America. Is that a good summary of your column?
1: I think so, Hugh. I think my column goes out to show that Alexandria Ocasio-Cortez is both an economic and a historical illiterate. And, you know, she doesn't give many interviews, and I think we learned why in the past few days. In the first the interview, she said that, you know, no one can earn $1 billion, stating that essentially all billionaires somehow are thieves, that they earn they won their fortune through ill-gotten gains. And then in a subsequent interview to defend her the economic obliviousness, and by the way, she's an economics double major, she said that the American Revolution was fought against billionaires. And this, to me, is in some ways even worse than her economic sins, because she is a United States congresswoman who clearly has no grasp of why the American Revolution was fought. It was not fought because King George III had a pied-à-terre in Manhattan. It was fought because the king and parliament had denied the colonists for decades their natural and civil rights as Englishmen. And to not grasp that, I think, is to lose the plot about America itself. And I'm disturbed that this new Democratic Socialist Party is beginning to recast the American Revolution as just a kind of another peasants' revolt, another kind of exercise in the rule of the mob, like we saw in the French Revolution or the Russian Revolution or the Chinese Civil War and Revolution. That's not a path America wants to go down.
0: Now, AOC, had she recast her remarks as the original billionaires were the nabobs who bought back the wealth of India to the United Kingdom and exploited it, including the colonization of America, it would have at least had a patina of intellectual rigor. But she's not well learned. Now, Matt, they do have these honorary degrees that they give out at commencement time. You think BU is tempted to take hers back?
1: Well, she's a graduate of BU, double major, like I said, economics and international relations, another field where she has no expertise. Remember, the last faceplant AOC had was when she went to the Munich Security Conference earlier this year, and she was asked a fairly simple question on foreign policy, and she gave a word salad that, you know, would put Kamala Harris to shame. So I think that there's a level of ignorance here, Hugh, and it's not just AOC. I unfortunately, it's large swaths of our society. They don't understand not just economics, the laws of supply and demand, savings and investment, why inflation is bad, government spending, diverting resources from the private economy, but they don't understand why America was founded, what we're about. We're about the natural rights of individuals created equal before God. And we've been playing out this experiment in self-government for 250 years come July 4th. That's what we need to understand, because once you get that, you kind of realize the value of limited government, of personal freedoms, of property rights, all the things that AOC and her squad want to attack and destroy.
0: All right, Matt, on to Iran. The president will be back on U.S. soil soon. I would like combat operations to commence immediately thereafterwards with Iran and the ceasefire that isn't a ceasefire that was paused for the summit, because we've got to bring this regime to its knees, if not down. What do you think?
1: Something needs to give, Hugh. I think that this cannot go on much further. One, for Iran, because the pressure is real. The economic devastation there is for sure. But also for President Trump, because we can't let ourselves get into a corner where Iran is effectively calling the shots in the Strait of Hormuz. So I think what President Trump needs to do is restart Project Freedom. He needs to open up the Strait of Hormuz. And in order to do that, it means resuming military operations for some period of time so that we can take out those drone and missile teams along the coasts. We can take out all the harbors and ports where the mosquito fleet of ships that harass the tankers come to port, drop at anchor. So there needs to be a resumption of the military campaign for some time and to kind of lay the ground or the sea for the resumption of Project Freedom and opening up that strait.
0: All of the above, in my view. Matt will be with me during the break. It'll be on the One Big Weekend Pod, and then he'll be back after the break to talk about China. Don't go anywhere, America. I'm Hugh Hewitt.
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1: Beginning around that time, that's when it was becoming introduced. At the same time, you had a nationwide, especially in the blue states, retreat from testing and accountability. All of the reforms that were part of the push in George W. Bush and Barack Obama's presidency, the Education Department of Obama was one of the things that worked to kind of make sure that schools were performing and to measure how students were doing. All of those reforms began to fade away in the second half of Obama's presidency. And this, of course, is the states at work, too, the blue states in particular. And so what we're left right now, Hugh, is in this very upsetting situation. On the one hand, we are having these parent-driven movements to get the phones out of the schools. That's very important, to lock those phones away, at least during school hours. But the next battlefield is going to have to be this ed tech, these tablets, these, you know, we know that there are school systems in Virginia where the teacher just puts on a YouTube video.
20: Yep.
1: They think that's education. That's not education, and it's hurting our children. On the other hand, though, especially in red states, we have a return to basic phonics in order to encourage read and reading. This is the Mississippi miracle. We have charter schools. We have this new tax credit program that's part of the working families tax credit to encourage school choice. So there are real opportunities here, but it's only the conservatives who are talking about them. And we've lost the sense where Democrats and, of course, the teachers' unions feel as though they need to be invested in accountability and testing to get our children back to where they're learning, as opposed to right now, it seems almost as a national amnesia is in the midst of taking place.
0: Notice that the people that pushed back in the AP story I read you, the school district, no one in particular, that represents sunk costs of bureaucracy, spending a lot of money and developing a lot of curriculum and a lot of hours and a lot of workloads based upon technology. They don't want to change. They like it. That's the problem. All right, Matt, I want to switch back to Christoph. I talked to you about it earlier this week, but I've been thinking about very little nonstop because I actually know the guy from the radio, and I'm so astonished. I've come up with this theory. Anti-Zionism, anti-Israel, that's a intellectual choice that people make, and then it bleeds into your heart where it becomes and metastasizes into anti-Semitism. Anti-Semitism is a disease of the heart, as Solzhenitsyn said, where good and evil reside. And it metastasizes to the brain where it's disguised into anti-Zionism or anti-Israel. I think Christoph has it from the brain to the heart, but he's got it. What do you make of my theory that he just kind of read himself into the anti-Semitic movement accidentally because he wanted to be anti-Israel?
1: Well, I think that's a key part of it. In the New York Times, you're almost reflexively anti-Israel. And if you write about Israel, if you say something bad about Israel, there will be no scrutiny to what you claim. And we know that for a fact. I think there's also a measure of just sheer laziness. on the part of Christoph. We know that in the past he's fallen for frauds, and articles have been apologized for or even retracted. In the case of this Cambodian anti-prostitution activist, he kind of fell for earlier in the century. And we see here from the people who have researched the article, Hugh, as you know, is that it seems that a lot of these unverified, anonymous sources making these scurrilous and ridiculous claims can be traced back to an NGO, a non-governmental organization, which is known to be a Hamas front. And so if you're a columnist who has an incentive to write negatively about Israel because you know it's going to please your subscriber base, you know it's your editors are going to love it, along comes this NGO and says, hey, wait until you check out this information, or not check it, but look at what we have for you. We can tee up your column, your essay, right away. Well, you might be inclined to do that and have no heed of what the consequences might be in the real world for the people who will take these slanders and use them as justification for violence against Jews around the world.
0: You know, you just gave birth to a thought. NGO is a term that almost adds dignity to beggars. NGOs are beggars. NGOs are non-productivity measured organizations where losers and people who can't make a living go. NGOs, do we add to their dignity by referring to them as NGOs, in some way associating them with government by saying they're non-government organizations, but they're like the government? They're just beggars.
1: It's kind of, I'm hesitating because there's a chance that American Enterprises
0: is an NGO.
1: Considered an NGO. I'm not saying all NGOs here. It's a very capacious term, as we know. But in specifically, what we're talking about are these NGOs that are part of this self-designated human rights community. They don't stand for human rights. They stand to delegitimize, demonize, and apply double standards to the state of Israel as part of a global movement to end the Jewish state, the only state where the Jewish people have a home. Out of all the hundreds of countries in the world, why is it that there is a global movement to destroy one of them? And that, I think, is the question that's being asked, but you won't find that question being asked in the New York Times.
0: Dehumanize, delegitimize, impose a double standard. That was some very rapid work with the alliteration, Matt Continetti, and my hat is tipped to you. Have a great weekend. Thank you again for joining me. Follow Matt at the Wall Street Journal. Go read his column on AOC today. It's fabulous. And follow him on X at Continetti. I'll be right back, America. Stay tuned. I'm Hugh Hewitt.
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0: Welcome back, America. I'm Hugh Hewitt. President Trump on Air Force One on his return trip from China had this to say about Ezra Jin and Jimmy Lai, cut number 10.
3: The political prisoners in China. Did you bring up with President Xi any of the political prisoners in China? Are any going to be released? Any progress?
22: I think he's giving very serious consideration to the pastor. The pastor has said he's giving very serious consideration to them.
0: Okay. I hope that at this point, President's done all that a president can do in a cemetery, bring up a political prisoner. And I hope that the pastor gets out. Pope Leo, everyone who knows Pope Leo, you're the last hope for Jimmy Lai. Speak out publicly. Speak out publicly, Pope Leo, and demand that this great Catholic man be released or just tear up the deal with China. It's a dictatorship. You know it. I know it. Everyone in the Vatican may not know it, but you know it. Speak up for Jimmy Lai. Let me take my Relief Factor. I did my 6 miles this morning. Long drive tomorrow, and that's going to be, that's why I'm going to get some miles in today. But my Relief Factor means I won't be feeling aches and pains as we drive a long way to fetching Mrs. Hewitt and I carry in curcumin, there's Veritron Omega. If you're watching on the Salem News Channel, you see me do this every day. Because I want you to know I do take it. It's that easy to take it, and the reason I take it is I don't like to feel bad. I like to feel good. Some things don't get better because of inflammation going down. They're ripped, they're torn, they're broken. 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Finally, let me remind you, Angel Tree, Prison Fellowship. Give a listen to Joseph, who is a kid who is so excited to go to camp.
23: 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Camp is a good place to make friends, and, well, they can learn more about Jesus, and they can learn more about

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6: Breaking news this hour from townhall.com. I'm Michael Harrington. Getting ready here in Washington, D.C. today for Rededicate 250, the National Jubilee of Prayer, Praise, and Thanksgiving. President Trump will lead the nation in gathering believers from across the country, uniting in worship, repentance, prayer, and gratitude. First events begin at 10:30 Eastern time and will run till 6 Eastern. Analysis by the Committee to Unleash Prosperity shows the recent jobs report had more impact than it first appeared.
7: Economists were upbeat about the April jobs report revealing payrolls were up 115,000 and unemployment steady at 4.3%. The Committee to Unleash Prosperity adds that with the most recent reductions, the federal workforce has shrunk by roughly 345,000 since the start of President Trump's second term. That's one of the largest post-World War II downsizings. The group adds that the April jobs report now indicates roughly 717,000 more private sector jobs were added during the same time frame. Ken Lorman reporting.
6: The man who took over from legendary investor Warren Buffett at Berkshire Hathaway is making his mark.
8: Berkshire Hathaway has more than tripled the size of its investment in Google's parent company as Greg Abel settled into the CEO job after taking over at the start of the year. Buffett was always reluctant to invest in tech firms because he said he didn't understand them well enough. Buffett did make an exception to that rule near the end of his CEO term by buying a massive Apple stake. But Abel appears to be more comfortable because by the end of March, Berkshire owned nearly 58 million Alphabet shares worth almost $17 billion. Rich Thomason reporting.
6: The World Health Organization declaring an Ebola outbreak in Congo, 88 deaths, 300 cases. More on these stories at townhall.com.
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6: Morning, glory, and evening, grace, America. Good Friday to you. That means it's time to talk with Ben Domenech. Ben is the opinions editor at the Daily Wire. He is also the host of the Big Ben podcast and a contributor to Fox News. And I hope someday soon, I was thinking about this, Ben, I hope you're allowed to guest host. You're not too far from my studio. I don't know if you're free ever from 3 to 6, but it's really not very mechanical. And you don't have to be
7: We could probably make that happen.
6: That would be fun. That would be a lot of fun. Now, I want to compliment you on the interview with Kevin McCarthy. It's not on my list of topics, but I used it yesterday. I interviewed the former speaker and former chair of the banking committee, Patrick McHenry, yesterday at the big AI expo downtown. And I began just by quoting your very lengthy interview with him. That was a fine interview. How hard is it to get people to sit down and let you do that?
7: Well, you know, I thought to myself, you know, who's the right person to sort of have some perspective on this? It needs to be somebody who's won a majority before and people will listen to. And it's like, oh, Kevin will probably be honest. And he was, I think, very honest about what he thinks Republicans need to do and what they should have done differently to this point. And, you know, I mean, you can have whatever opinion you want of Kevin, but he's somebody who has a long history in Republican politics. You know, engineered that narrow majority that is still the narrow majority today, and got iced only because of the idiocy of Matt Gaetz and a few people who went along with him. But I think that his perspective on this, which is that you have to earn the voters' respect when it comes to trusting you to get your job back, and you've only got 24 months to do it. And so the idea that you're going to take time off, or that you're not going to be passing 80-20 bills at every opportunity to put the Democrats in a tough position, you know, on crime, on energy, on all these other things. You know, I think that's a very valid point, and I think coming from him as opposed to just some consultant, I hope that it's something that folks on Capitol Hill pay attention to. What, if I may ask, what was Patrick's response? He's a very smart guy.
6: Oh, his response, we mostly talked with him about AI. He did not have a comment on your interview, but those two are very chummy. The only trouble with the speaker is that he's got Frank Luntz disease. He collects political memorabilia, and we were talking about that. And it's very dangerous to get into that, because once you get attracted to political memorabilia, he's got a page from Teddy Roosevelt's speech when he was shot in the chest and the speech saved him. So I'm looking at pictures of that. Those people are crazy, right? That's an addiction.
7: Well, I mean, there's a difference, though, between that and building a model Oval Office in your basement and as a Hail to the Chief play when you open the door or what have you. Right.
6: I want to talk to you next about fraud. I did not know until I was in the Big Ben podcast about the Ohio fraud story. And I'm from Ohio. I know about the California unemployment insurance, $90 billion in fraud during COVID to inmates in the California penal system. But I did not know about the Ohio health care program. Tell people about it so they go read about it in the Daily Wire.
7: Sure. So Luke Rosiak, one of our best investigative reporters at the Daily Wire, did a huge and time-consuming deep dive along with, you know, other fellow reporters that looked into this situation with Ohio's home health care policy and particularly with the fact that there are numerous places essentially that have claimed to be home health care businesses that he then did, you know, I mean, Nick Shirley did it first, give him credit. But he did the business of going to actually check out what these places look like. Some of them, it's buildings that are clearly absent, you know, mail that's never been picked up, doors that don't even have doorknobs on them in a couple of instances. And when he calls and checks in on what they're doing, they, you know, basically get skittish, deny everything, and even in a couple of cases threaten him pretty explicitly, including saying they know who his family is and stuff like that. Basically, what you've got here is just a slew of connected entities that have used Medicaid dollars for home health care, meaning the kind of care that, you know, a younger, typically family member would offer to take care of an older family member and then go to Medicaid and go to the government and basically say, they apply for grants that can range. They range in the $40,000 to $60,000 kind of range. The problem is that when you add up all that money, it amounts to millions and millions and millions of dollars. I mean, it's still unclear how much is there, but it is a gargantuan system of fraud, and it's one that is also, I think, a perfect example of the fact that people don't understand this fraud is in your own communities. When the Minnesota story happened, everybody initially, the commentators, I should say, initially went out and said, oh, this is an indictment of Tim Walz, this is an indictment of blue policies, this is an indictment of the kind of social welfare that gets endorsed by these folks on the far left. And my initial reaction to it was, you have no idea how much of this is going on in your own community and is under your own nose. And now maybe, you know, it's not going to be as bad if you live in a red state and the programs are not quite as generous. But no matter where you live, this is going on. It is not being chased by anybody. And now that we have the information that came out of the DOGE program and the ability to analyze it using AI tools and the like, it can flag a lot of the suspicious behavior in ways that a human person who is overloaded by everything that they're confronting when it comes to these applications and the like can't necessarily handle. And so I think we're just going to learn this is so much more widespread than Americans have understood, and it's one of the reasons why when it comes to things like, you know, Medicaid expansion and all these different programs that many Republicans have even embraced and said, you know, we have to do this in order to win. We can't really fight these types of things. I think that it raises huge questions about whether these programs can even exist without this level of fraud.
6: Ben, there are two reactions. I'm a Californian. I used to be. I left in 2015. And so I became inured to radical fraud. Like, we spent billions of dollars on homelessness. And Spencer Pratt's out there pointing it out that for billions we've housed 300 people. You know, it's ridiculous. Then you look at the unemployment scandal, which is the biggest scandal of my life. $90 billion to incarcerated people who are filling out forms and asking for COVID money, and they're getting it. And I just kind of, got inured to it, immunized to the scale. Well, is there a tipping point?
7: I just want to say, I don't think you're alone to that. I think that there's a lot of people, and, you know, there's been a lot of criticism, I would say, that is fair, directed at a number of Republican governors and the like, who've accepted a lot of these grants and these additional Medicaid dollars, that they basically say, well, you know, there's going to be a certain amount of fraud, but it's the price of doing business, and we do want to help people, and, you know, we do want at least some people who deserve it to get these kinds of funds on some level. I think that that has to be completely rethought. You know, I'm not sure people understand. You know, we still think about welfare reform as being the sea change, and it was. But it was about one program. It was about TANF. It was not something that was widespread in terms of the way that we wanted it to be when it came to work requirements and the like, where you have to prove that you're doing certain things in order to qualify for this money. And when it comes to the experience that you had in California, I just think that that's very much the way that a lot of Americans think. They just sort of think, well, it's probably going on, but it's probably not that significant. Maybe it's 10%, 20% of the money. And, you know, we want it to go to the 80% who need it. I think that the truth is that it's almost flipped. It's a situation where the majority of this cash is going to people who don't deserve it or who don't qualify for it and who are just lying and not getting checked.
6: Okay, so Vivek yesterday or Tuesday won every county in Ohio. He's going to be the next governor. Is it an opportunity for him to go in and say, we're a red state, but we have fraud. I'm going to triple the number of investigators at the whatever agency investigates, probably the Attorney General, and we're going to put more police in every state. We're just going to expand our law enforcement and fraud investigation. We're going to become the state that defines honesty in government. Think there's a winning, he's ambitious. Is that a winning message?
7: I think it's a huge winning message. And I'll tell you the other thing about this. This is not a conservative issue. It's not actually even a small government issue. It's one that appeals to independents as well. And it's a point that I think people forget about. When you look at the different issues that independents care about, a lot of the time it ends up being about government spending, fiscal responsibility, debt, deficit, and the like. It's stuff that things that kind of actually get pushed to the side a little bit because Republicans lean more into the culture war and so do Democrats and things like that, which is obviously the way to appeal to their bases. But I think that when it comes to this kind of expenditure, it's something that applies to everybody. And on a certain level, Democrats are in this awkward position where they've defended these programs for so long. They've defended the idea that these need to just persist in perpetuity without any kind of questioning of whether they ought to exist or whether they're still needed, that they're still acting as if we're living in the pre-Great Society kind of existence, that this is, you know, a situation where people are, you know, in need of these massive programs to be not just renewed, but expanded on a regular basis. I think you can argue against that from a technocratic perspective that is very hard for Democrats to argue against, and that is all about saying the taxpayer's dollar is being stolen. We are making sure they're keeping more of it, and that if it's being spent, it's going to the people who deserve it.
6: Ben Domenech will be back with me during the break. And on the other side, during the break, we'll talk about Virginia redistricting. You can get that on the Big Weekend Pod. And when we come back, Iran, of course. Don't go anywhere. I'm Hugh Hewitt.
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6: Welcome back, America. Ben Domenech is still with me, Hugh Hewitt. I want to get to Iran, but I want to finish the thought on redistricting, Ben. I still think the redistricting wars ought to go full forward. The Indiana rebuke of Republicans was pretty definitive, meaning you cannot refuse to fight when Republicans are getting hammered in California and Illinois and Massachusetts and everywhere. Do you expect the redistricting wars to continue for as long as the great sort continues in America?
7: I think that they absolutely will, especially considering that, you know, just people look around in their communities and they say, this doesn't feel right. This doesn't feel like what actually it would be an accurate representation of the communities that we are in, and that we have these very funky districts that are, you know, in many ways vestiges that should be, you know, reconsidered just given the fact that they no longer feel like they are accurately representing what's going on. Of course, this is a partisan fight. It's always going to be a partisan fight. I do find it very amusing on a certain level that Matt Iglesias and Jamel Bowie are out there finding their inner John C. Calhouns, suggesting that, you know, Virginia once again discover the beauties of nullification. But it's one of these things where I think the Democrats have chosen poorly, in part because This is more desperate than I believe people understand. We've seen this great sort that you've mentioned before happening across the country in ways that are going to dramatically increase the populations, the legal American populations, to be clear, in states across the country because of all the people who have fled these blue states. And the blue states are holding on to the numbers that are assigned to them from illegal immigrants in many cases, people who should not be able to vote, despite the opinions of many Californians in this week's debates, and people who should not count when it comes to the sending of federal aid dollars to those states. They're holding on to that money and to that power by using people who are not American citizens. And that's something that I think is going to be an increasing problem, and it's only going to expand in all likelihood after this forthcoming census, which I think could be significantly damaging to Democrats when it comes to winning the House.
6: I agree. Now, I want to move to Iran. On Monday, the president called into the program. I felt very good after that call because he had four red lines. They're not going to be a nuclear power. They have to announce it. They don't get to keep any enriched uranium, none, zero. They have to have caps on the missile program and inspections, and don't worry about the proxies. They won't have any money anyway. And then we get a 14-point memorandum a la Woodrow Wilson, and all of a sudden I'm wondering, who's running the bus over there? Are you worried about this, Ben Domenech?
7: I am. I'm worried about it quite a great deal, and I think you can already see the outside conversation. There's a piece at Fox News. There's Mark Thiessen's piece in the Washington Post. There's others as well. Basically saying the president should not just accept a deal because there are people in his ear saying that we need to move forward, we need to move on. People who feel like this war, and many of those people, by the way, were critics, I think, before this war even began, of taking the risk and doing the courageous thing, which I think the president did because he believed it was important, and he's believed for basically his entire life. It's one of those handful of things that we know is the most consistent political opinions that he's had about Iran and about the threat of them being a nuclear power. Look, the president himself is someone who I have a lot of confidence in on this. He knows what is a bad deal and a good deal, and I don't think that he's going to accept a bad deal, but I do think that there are a lot of people around him who are nervous in the short term. They think of things more in terms of election cycles than in terms of, like, record and heritage and the way that he'll be thought about by history. I have confidence in the president because I think that's the way he thinks about things.
6: I hope he does. Now, I also think they're wrong on the election. I think that if you wage war to win war, it's different than – this is not a forever war. This is a six-month war at max. And if you wage it to win it and you win it, I mean, you make them capitulate. And that is easily done after their oil doesn't export anymore and they're broken. There's no food. It's tough. It's hard. But it's a slog that can be done. Don't you think that's winning in November?
7: You know, I was rereading. Have you ever read the book Men at War, the collection that they were giving to GIs in World War II? It's edited by Ernest Hemingway.
6: No.
7: He has an introduction to that. And I have recommended it over the years to a number of people. It has his normal blunt wit. And one of the lines in it is, once we have a war, there's only one thing to do, and it must be won. For defeat brings worse things than any that can ever happen in a war. And I think that that is absolutely true. And so the idea that we are going to accept some half measure here is just not on the table. You cannot do that. And for the politicians who think, I mean, this is one of the points that Kevin McCarthy made in the interview that I had with him. For the politicians who think that they can back away from this, no. You have to defend it. You have to understand how you can defend it. You defend it in the context of the overall foreign policy agenda of this president. But you also have to, when it comes to the people who are actually prosecuting this, you have to understand that you need to win this. This can't be a half-measure situation because that is not acceptable. Not based on what Secretary Rubio has said, what Secretary Hegseth has said, and not based on what the president has said.
6: Well, Matt Continetti had the one explanation that accounts for all the facts, which is usually persuasive, which is the president wants to get through the China summit, and therefore he doesn't want a ridiculously wild war without abandon, war without limit going on when he's in Beijing, but that when we come back, it's time to restart all the engines. What do you think?
7: I think that's definitely possible, and Matt's a well-connected guy, so it's certainly something that hearing from his sources inside. Look, the summit with Xi is something that's been, you know, long expected and is very important on a number of different fronts. You know, I'll be paying a lot of attention to it on the Taiwan front. And I think that there's also potential that there's going to be something that comes up regarding human rights. We'll see whether that's something that the president wants to bring up or whether it's something he stays away from. The other thing that I think we have to keep in mind here, though, is the president is thinking about this in different terms than a lot of the people who are thinking about it in temporary short-term language. He is thinking about this, I believe, in legacy space, which is where he's been thinking about a lot of...
6: Okay, so let me get a quick question. Ford would not meet with Solzhenitsyn. It dogged him. If President Trump brings back Jimmy Lai, that's a win for the ages. Do you think there's any chance he can do that?
7: Look, if anybody can, it's him. But gosh, that's a reach. I mean, it's going to be really tough. But I mean, I think he, you know, the question is if we've gotten them to the point where they're willing to do that in exchange for something else that they want, or
6: we have to give back and forth. I mean, yeah, we have to give something.
7: Yeah, I mean, it's going to cost something to get him back. Well, and I think that that's understandable. But I also think, you know, the president has worked deals along those lines before with other nations. It's very possible that he could do something like that in this case. And it's absolutely, of course, as we all know, it's definitely on his radar.
6: Okay, 30 seconds. Lindsey Graham has gone remarkably quiet. You know him well. I think that means I'm confident about Iran. Is that how you read it?
7: yeah, probably. He sometimes goes quiet. I thought you were going to ask me a James Harden question.
6: No, I'm not. No. Oh, bad on you. Bad on you. It's going to be a 4-4 series when we talk. Actually, a 3-4 series with the Cavs ahead when we talk.
7: Cavs are going to take a couple games in Cleveland. Okay,
6: that was harsh. That was really a low hit. Ben Domenech from the Daily Wire, Fox News contributor, host of the Big Ben Pod. You ought to go and listen to it and stay tuned to the Hugh Hewitt Show.
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0: With SRN News, I'm Michael Harrington in Washington. Today on the National Mall here in Washington, D.C., a special event. It's called Rededicate 250, a national jubilee of prayer, praise, and thanksgiving. President Trump will lead. Other speakers will include House Speaker Mike Johnson, Secretary of State Marco Rubio, and Secretary of Defense Pete Hegseth. The event will be carried by the Salem Radio Network live on many of these stations and begins in about an hour. Analysis by the Committee to Unleash Prosperity shows that recent jobs reports had more impact than it first appeared. Things are going better than we thought. The World Health Organization has declared an Ebola outbreak in Congo and Uganda a public health emergency of international concern. More than 300 suspected cases and 88 deaths have been reported so far. The outbreak is part of a rare strain of the virus. This is SRN News.
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7: 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I remind you, in every hour, the weekend is ahead. 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I was on with John Roberts earlier today talking about Iran. Here's that segment on Fox.
8: Sandra, let's dig deeper on all of this by bringing in Hugh Hewitt, Fox News contributor and host of the Hugh Hewitt Show. Hugh, always good to have you on the program. Good Friday afternoon to you. So you have concerns about this deal that the president is pursuing. You posted this on X. You said, this would be a terrible deal. I hope the terms of any deal would be significantly stricter. No enrichment ever. Highly enriched uranium to us, stat. No more proxies. Turn on the internet. President Trump never gives up leverage. Why would he start now with Iran on the ropes? You wrote that a couple of days ago. How are you feeling today?
7: I'm feeling better about the president. I've never had fear about the president, John. He called my program on Monday. He was very clear about his red lines, which he's enforcing. They've got to renounce nuclear weapons. They've got to give us all their enriched uranium, not just the 60% HEU, but down to the 3%. No enrichment. He said that very, very, very firmly. He also said they cannot have missiles beyond a certain level, and they've got to have a very robust inspections regime imposed upon them. And he added they won't have any money to give to the terrorist proxies, adding sort of a fifth part of it. So I've never had any concern about the president. However, a 14-point memorandum has stuff in it that aren't included within those 4 to 5 points that the president went over with me. So I don't want them to get mixed signals. I think the president is very firm, and I think Secretary Rubio is very firm today. We're not a stupid country. Do not send us back anything that suggests you're going to play us. You're not going to play Donald Trump. You're not going to play Marco Rubio. You're not going to play anyone. They can capitulate. They don't have to be humiliated. They can just get out of the nuclear game. They can simply renounce that and turn everything over, and therefore it'll work. But if they send back 14 points and say, well, we'll give you half now, and we'll give you half in 5 years, and we will only enrich in 15 years, that's a major loss. It's a major loss of face for the president, so I'm not worried about that. I am worried about people who think there's a middle course. There isn't. There's either a nuclear Iran or a non-nuclear Iran, and the president's on the non-nuclear Iran side.
8: Capitulation would be highly out of character for this Iranian regime, though, I fear to say. You and Mark Thiessen are very much on the same page when it comes to your concerns. He had this excellent op-ed in the Washington Post yesterday titled, Trump Risks Snatching Defeat from the Jaws of Victory in Iran. He goes on to say, Trump says he holds all the cards, but Tehran disagrees. Why is that? Consider the events of the past few days from Iran's perspective. First, the president launched Project Freedom to guide ships through the Strait of Hormuz and warned that if Iran dared to fire at American vessels, it would be, quote, blown off the face of the earth. Iran defied his warning, not only firing on a U.S. warship, but launching 12 ballistic missiles, 3 cruise missiles, and 4 drones at the United Arab Emirates. In response, the United States did nothing. And that's what really ticked off the Emiratis and the Saudis and had them pull back use of their bases. I think that's been fixed now. But there's some mixed signals coming out of this White House.
7: Well, the UAE has a right to be angry. They struck at a port that was in the Gulf of Oman side, and we didn't do anything. And I don't know that that had been discussed beforehand, and now the understandings have to be crystal clear that our allies are our allies, and we will protect them. And we
9: you know, I'm out of time here. John Roberts and Sandra run the best news show in the afternoon. They really do focus on the important stuff. And John and Sandra know this stuff cold. And they read everything, like the Thiessen editorial. Mark was very on point yesterday in the Post. Stick around. I'll put all that in the Big Weekend Pod, which we'll post later today. I hope you listen to it all. And stay tuned to the YouTube.
7: Hi, it's Hugh Hewitt for Relief Factor. On the weekend is when Relief Factor really makes a difference in your life. Because a lot of you, if you're like me, you're weekend warriors. You try and get your big exercise of the weekend. For me, it's a long trundle. When I'm in California, down Huntington Beach, when I'm inside the Beltway, it's up and down the Parkway and sometimes on the Mall. But wherever you go, you are moving muscles you don't normally move, going farther than you don't normally go. And maybe you're going to the gym and lifting more weight than you don't normally do. 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I've been taking it for a dozen years in a row. You can get a starter pack, 3-week supply, for $19.95, less than a dollar a day, by calling 1-800, the number 4 and the word relief, 1-800, the number 4 and the word relief, or go right to their website right now, find the starter pack at relieffactor.com, relieffactor.com, relieffactor.com. 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
7: Welcome back, America. I'm Hugh Hewitt, joined by Jonathan Williams. He is the CEO and chief economist at the American Legislative Exchange Council, ALEC, as in ALEC.org. He's also the principal author of Rich States, Poor States, which you can get at richstatespoorstates.org for free. Find out how your state is doing. Virginia is doing much better today, John, because the state Supreme Court ruled 4-3 that 10-1 map is no good. Now, what's that mean to you, and what's it mean for the redistricting in general across the country? Because it's California, Texas, Mississippi, Tennessee, Florida. How does it all add up?
18: Well, you know, Hugh, it's a key example of, I think, the progressives in Virginia just had an overreach moment, right, where they went for a 10-1 map in a state that Donald Trump got 47 or 48% of the presidential vote. In the meantime, to get there, they bulldozed through all kinds of longstanding processes and procedures in Virginia and state law and the state constitution to protect against this kind of naked political power grab. And thankfully, I think the common sense prevailed in the Virginia Supreme Court today, and we get a much more rational map back again for the congressional lines, and something where, you know, I'm in Fairfax County, Hugh, as you know, it's kind of ridiculous, as much as I'm a Fairfax County resident, that Fairfax County would have four or five congressional districts under this proposed 10-1 Democrat gerrymander running through Fairfax County. And so you go to different parts of the state and you'd see signs, even hand-painted signs on barns and out in fields saying, you know, don't Fairfax our communities, right? And so that was something that, regardless of partisan affiliation, there's a lot of folks around Virginia that are breathing a big sigh of relief. And of course, you take that to Capitol Hill, and it's a big deal for House Republicans in terms of the control of the U.S. House going into this fall.
7: Now, we also had a Supreme Court decision this week, and it has to do with privacy of not-for-profits. I applauded this. I'm a First Amendment guy. What did you make of that decision that the lists don't have to be turned over?
18: Well, a huge victory in this case in New Jersey with the First Choice Women's Center, and you know, something that we at ALEC, as you know, we talked about on the show, filed an amicus brief to support the Women's Crisis Pregnancy Center in that challenged the New Jersey Attorney General and their subpoena to get donor information. And we at ALEC have been a victim of this, of progressive attempts to try to intimidate our supporters over the years. And so whenever we can lend a helpful hand to those that are being attacked and potentially chilled from free speech rights, they absolutely deserve their moment to make a free speech claim in federal court, which is exactly what the U.S. Supreme Court, in a unanimous 9-0 opinion, ruled on this. So it's a great day for free speech, and they'll get to make their claims in federal court.
7: So we started with the good news. Let's go to the bad news. $40 trillion in debt in sight, Jonathan Williams. What does that mean for the country's overall economic health?
18: It's dire news, right? I mean, we have to get serious about the fact that on a bipartisan basis, this has been a problem for not years, but decades in the run-up of national spending and national debt. And we've got to get to a place of kind of rational thought here again, Hugh, to say we've got to cut up the federal credit card, and we've got to start looking at ways to balance our budget. 49 of the 50 states have balanced budget requirements, some far better than others. Nobody is under the illusion that California's is meaningful, of course. But the fact is, we must get to some sort of fiscal discipline again. Doesn't normally happen during political silly season and elections, but we need that discussion to happen in Washington just as it does in many state capitals. One of the things that we pointed to, I had a piece in the Hill this week with Indiana State Controller Elise Nishala. Indiana is really the gold standard of state balanced budget requirements. It happens to be our ALEC model legislation for a state balanced budget amendment, and we think Washington ought to learn a thing or two from the states.
7: Now, $40 trillion means, even at 5% interest, $2 trillion a year in federal spending that's just gone. It just goes to service the debt. That catches up not just with an individual taxpayer or a state, it catches up with the federal government, and eventually it crashes the value of the bond, doesn't it?
18: Well, right, and there's a couple of other big risks there, is right, the world reserve currency status that the U.S. dollar has retained is a massive factor that allows us to carry this much debt without the kind of consequences that Argentina or Spain or Greece have seen in recent years. That's certainly under threat, as we've got adversarial nations all over the world looking to dethrone the dollar every single day as the world reserve currency. We cannot continue to give them any more credence to get to that point. The other thing that it does is it crowds out other needed spending. When you're talking about a trillion or $2 trillion in interest costs and the interest payments on that debt, that's money that could be used to certainly help in some of these efforts across the world that we're fighting right now to take out the criminal regime in Iran, for instance. And you know, when you think about it in terms of overall spending, Hugh, we are spending now more on the interest costs of our national debt than we are the Department of War. That just can't continue.
7: Are you optimistic about the vice president's being tasked with doing something about this after Doge is gone? We do have Dr. Oz at work on this, but what about the VEEP's effort?
18: Well, I think it absolutely is. And I think it shows the willingness of the administration to continue down this essential path to look out ways to root out waste, fraud, and abuse. I mean, the Minnesota case study, the California and the hospice and the nursing home case study, those are the tip of the iceberg. And having the vice president and his office and the resources that they can devote to this, I think is exactly what's needed to continue the conversation. Because as you know, Hugh, Washington, D.C. has short attention span, and that was always a threat that they would move into something like this and then move on to the next issue quickly. But I think this shows a devotion from the administration to double down to make sure we're serving the American taxpayers well.
7: And I believe a new department at the Department of Justice, a new division, the Division of Fraud, has been established. I am very much in favor of that. Let's finish with Missouri, because the Show Me State is showing us the way forward on a number of fronts. What are they doing in Missouri, John?
18: Well, huge victory since we last chatted, Hugh, is the Missouri legislature has sent to the ballot to have voter approval now later on this year, an effort to eliminate the personal income tax, something that we've talked about. They want to be more like Texas, Florida, Tennessee, the growth states. They realize they've been losing. St. Louis is a shell of its former self when it comes to the out-migration that they've seen from the city of St. Louis. And this is something that our ALEC leaders have been leading the way. It's incredible. Now, of course, it goes to the voters for final approval, but it is a massive step in the right direction. There's a couple of other major efforts that they have going on in Missouri that are stuck right now in the state Senate. We have our ALEC Taxpayer Bill of Rights, which is a limit on state spending to put into the state constitution, as well as the RAINS Act that we've talked about many times on this show. We've seen states across the country say we need to have legislative oversight over costly rules and regulations. Those are not quite there yet, but the income tax is headed to the voters later this year.
7: We got to keep talking about that right through the election, and we will with Jonathan, everyone else from the American Legislative Exchange Council. Remember, if you want to know how your state is doing, go to ALEC.org or go directly to richstatespoorstates.org. Get your free copy of the best book to leave in your guest room if you've got one, richstatespoorstates.org. Jonathan Williams, thank you. Stay tuned, America. 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
7: Welcome back, America. It's time for the Poet Laureate of the Hugh Hewitt Show, Tarzan and Joe, but this time from an undisclosed secure location, not in his basement. Tarzan and Joe, welcome. What poetry do you have for us
1: this week? I may be on vacation, but I am concerned about the economy, or more precisely, about my economy.
7: Oh, okay.
1: I went to buy some golf clubs, but found it so bizarre. The price to buy a driver was the same as my first car. And they say in the Atlantic, I read it for my sins, for seniors, party over. The payback now begins. They say my generation has too much of the dough, and it's high time that we say goodbye and let our money go. They told us to stop smoking and cut back on caffeine, and now they think we live too long. I think that's rather mean. They're searching for a scapegoat, and they're pointing right at us. Arise, my fellow boomers, it's time to make a fuss. Sure, governments are drowned in debt, so deep it isn't funny, and bureaucrats who run the show are looking at our money. And though I still have bills to pay, each month I make them barely. The generation now in charge says I got mine unfairly. They claim another crisis and want a way to end it. Well, I take my money now and go ahead and spend it. I'll blow my unfair fortune and see what it will get me. And going out, I'll live it up. That's if my wife will let me. That's Boomer's Ho by Tarzana Joe. Or does anyone have a good used driver?
7: I want copies of that for my kids. And I think, in fact, that will be a very popular poem. That will be at TarzanaJoe.com in time for Mother's Day, I hope. Because
1: it's quite the Mother's Day poem.
7: It's really the Mother's Day poem. We're not giving you any, Mom. We're saving the money and we're going to use it. Tarzana Joey might find that as something of a shock, though, Joe. I'm not sure about that.
1: Generational. My stock advisor said to me once, what kind of legacy do you want to leave? Do you want to leave something to Tarzana Joey, or do you want to bounce your last check? And that's a decision we all have to make.
7: I don't want to bounce the last check. But they've got to work before they get the largesse. That was the way it was for you and me, I'm sure. Poetry needs, and to keep Joe in his clover, go to Tarzana Joe at TarzanaJoe.com. You'll find I Need a Poem button at TarzanaJoe.com, as well as this most recent poem. How is business in the spring? Any Mother's Day poems, Joe? Too late to ask for one.
1: I had one asked for yesterday, and here on vacation, I delivered it. But don't anybody get any idea.
7: Yes. I'm very impressed on one day turnaround.
1: No.
7: Enjoy your break.
1: Say no, but well today.
7: Enjoy your break, but be back at work in the cave next week at this time. Tarzana Joe, our poet laureate, go to TarzanaJoe.com. A great Mother's Day present if you order it overnight from Amazon. His two volumes of poetry, or you can order a poem for Father's Day right now, which I think is a great idea. TarzanaJoe.com. I need a poem button. Thank you, Joe.
1: Thank you.
7: 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Dr. Larry Arnn and the Hillsdale Dialogue is next on The Hugh Hewitt Show.
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6: Breaking news this hour from townhall.com. I'm Michael Harrington. Preparations on the National Mall here in Washington at this hour for Rededicate 250. It's called a National Jubilee of Prayer, Praise, and Thanksgiving. President Trump will lead the event, a national gathering calling believers across America to unite in worship, repentance, prayer, and gratitude. Organizers say there will be prayer, scripture, praise, testimonies, and corporate thanksgiving. Senate Majority Leader John Thune says the GOP is working on relief for working Americans.
7: When Democrats are in power, they grow government, and it's very, very hard to unwind that. But even when they had unified control of the government during the Biden administration, they did two big reconciliation bills, which dramatically expanded the size of government, spent $4 trillion, and it wasn't paid for, and created all kinds of crazy policies and Green New Deal policies that we're now paying a price for and trying to go back and unwind.
6: Senator Thune talked to the Salem Radio Network. Federal investigators have released preliminary findings in last month's deadly crash of a small plane in Texas.
8: The Cessna 421C, carrying five people to a pickleball tournament near Austin, broke apart in midair. It took off from Amarillo on April 30th, about 9:10 p.m., crashed 2 hours later, roughly 40 miles southwest of Austin. The pilot and all four passengers died. The investigation found the pilot had reported problems with the plane's anti-icing system during the flight. Investigators say they found pieces of the plane across a 1.25-mile debris field. Rich Thomason reporting.
6: Walmart and Amazon racing to speed up deliveries into rural areas of the U.S. Small cities and towns are a rich source of untapped sales for whichever retailer builds a loyal base of online shoppers, analysts say. More on these stories at townhall.com.
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3: There's always a moment of truth where I say, look, it's either put up or shut up. 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We were hot. We were on fire. We were yelling our hearts out. You could feel the intensity rising. 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
2: We are live right now from your nation's capital. It's 6 minutes after the hour on our flagship station, WMAL, the mighty MAL. Heard all over the greater Washington area, including Fairfax County, of course, where their Commonwealth Attorney Steve Descano, who appears to play fast and loose with that whole idea of being a prosecutor, he'll be testifying today about what appears to be discriminatory prosecutorial practices, where he'll reduce charges for people if those people who have committed crimes and broken the law, if they in some way will be subject to deportation. He'll reduce the crime, reduce the charge, reduce the sentence, it appears, so that they don't face deportations. But, of course, you're a citizen and you break the law, well, they'll throw the book at you. And such as it is, there's a lot of complications. Either way, he'll have to answer for his policies under oath today before Congress. And in 30 minutes, we're going to speak with one of the congressmen asking him questions, Representative Tom McClintock of the Lake Tahoe area of California, which I think is still solid red. I think he dodged the bullet of the redistricting there in California. But we'll ask him about that, too. That's coming up in 30 minutes. I'm Larry O'Connor. It's O'Connor and Company. Right now, we are joined by a friend of the program and an analyst we value dearly, General Jack Keane. He's a retired four-star general. He's the chairman of the Institute for the Study of War. And, boy, these are busy times for you, General Keane. So thanks for having some time for us this morning.
3: Yeah, delighted to be here with you, Larry, and your audience. Thank you.
2: I'd love to start with China, because we're hearing a lot of analysis all across the networks and the cable news, and I'm confused when it comes to Taiwan. Xi Jinping, it appears, has put up a cautionary statement for President Trump that if he doesn't handle Taiwan properly, that could be a disaster for our countries, et cetera, et cetera. But what exactly are we expecting President Trump to do? He's not going to say, hey, Taiwan's sovereign and they deserve independence, leave them alone. But he's also not going to say, oh, I know you guys want Taiwan, we don't care, go ahead and take them, right? I mean, that is there some suggestion that the president will upend decades of American policy with regard to Taiwan?
3: Yeah, I think what Xi is really after, they signaled to the Trump administration before this meeting, while President Trump and his team said, listen, our principal reason for getting together is economic, and we truly, number one on our list is to fix the trade imbalance that exists between the two countries,
2: right,
3: which obviously favors China. But the Chinese came right back and said, well, our primary topic that we want to talk about, it obviously is our relationship, but it is over Taiwan. And the Trump administration said that they would rather that not even be part of the discussion. Of course, they were not going to be able to deny the Chinese from bringing it up. Well, I think what China is really seeking here, when you get past all the antics and public statements, is just to weaken the United States' support for Taiwan and also not pushing the increase in defense of the other countries in the region, particularly in the First Island Chain. As you know, along these lines, President Lai proposed a $40 billion defense budget. He's the president of Taiwan.
2: Yes.
3: They just passed a $25 billion one, which is an accomplishment in of itself, giving the opposing party controls to parliament. He didn't get the 40, but he got a significant defense budget that they've never produced before.
2: Yeah.
3: The other thing is that Japan has almost doubled their defense budget. The Philippines has given us somewhere in the neighborhood. They began with four bases we can use. It's now up to six to seven, and they're strengthening their opposition to China. So that is what President Xi is looking at, and he's looking at U.S. support. Now, what has happened is the United States has held back delivering to Taiwan the defense weapons and munitions that we have already authorized and they have purchased, and they've held these back for a number of weeks. And that is the path that President Xi really wants to establish, less support for Taiwan, not just publicly. They would love to get that statement. I don't think they're going to get it, but certainly in a very practical manner to pull away from the United States strong support. I think that's really where he's coming from, President Xi.
2: Speaking with General Jack Keane, General, educate all of us, starting with me. Since World War II, we've had a major military presence in Okinawa, and I don't think people realize until they actually look at the map how close Okinawa is to Taiwan. And we, every year, we have military exercises. Anyone with friends or family in the military know that more often than not, they're going to do some level of tour in Okinawa. They do these exercises, and every year they seem to get a little bit more robust and a little bit more robust. So with that understanding, General, why is it we even have to supply Taiwan directly with defensive capabilities and military? They've got their own military, and as you just said, they passed their own budget to build up their military. But if we've got them in Okinawa, isn't that the implicit defense that we will provide to Taiwan should China do anything? And how is China threatened? These are obviously defensive military capabilities. Taiwan's not going to be attacking them.
3: Yeah, well, there's a couple of things. I mean, obviously the defense of Taiwan begins with Taiwan itself, and certainly their defense budget is an expression of their political will, just as ours is. So it's very important, and they're coming to the number one weapons manufacturer in the world, which is the United States, you know, to get those kind of weapons that they so much need to send them a message of deterrence to China. Well, the United States, so our audience understands, when it comes to the United States military presence in the region, China has a decided advantage. You name the platform, and they outman us and outgun us rather dramatically in everything but submarines. So we have been increasing our forward deployment, and you're speaking of one of them dealing with Okinawa. Mm-hmm. We are putting in more capabilities in terms of offensive long-range missiles, defensive missiles themselves to deal with China's dominant air power in the region in terms of missiles and platforms that unmanned and crewed platforms as well. But yes, the preparedness in the region of the United States is a major issue in terms of what capabilities do we have there. What we're trying to do with China is what we did with the Soviet Union. And that's simply, look, at, we can't match you platform to platform, but we'll put enough capability here to impose cost and deter you from trying to take Taiwan by force. That worked with the Soviet Union, even though they outgunned us and outmanned us in everything. But we had enough there to put in doubt whether they could be successful or not.
2: Yeah.
3: That is simply called effective deterrence, and that's what it's all about. And it's just not the United States, it's just not Taiwan, it's also our allies and partners in the region strengthening their capability, which is ongoing.
2: But also the American military's ability to sort of show what we're capable of, first with the exercise in Venezuela and now the ongoing exercise, including the incredibly effective blockade over in the Middle East, in Iran, that also is quite a demonstration here for China about what we can do. And, of course, I think China knows that we're only showing a little bit of our capabilities right now.
3: Yeah, there's no doubt, I think, that President Trump comes into this meeting with the wind at his back. I know political opposition in the country would state something different.
2: Yeah.
3: But, listen, China understands what's happening here. This president came in and took over a situation he rather would not have. He knew he took over from a weakened American leadership. Russia, China, Iran, and North Korea took advantage of it for 4 years. Trump immediately began to deal with his own hemisphere first to strengthen Americans' role there, and China lost its number one relationship in the region with Venezuela. That's a fact. And then he had to deal with a war in Europe with Russia, and is trying to negotiate a deal, painfully so, unbelievable patience in dealing with that, but nonetheless still supporting the Ukrainians on the ground.
2: Yeah.
3: And now he's dealing with the war in the Middle East. All of that, China realizes this is strong American leadership back on the world stage as the world's number one global leader, something President Xi has stated more than once, that he wants to replace the United States as the world's global leader. We have to focus on how aggressive China truly is, not only in the region, but worldwide. They see American leadership strong coming into this. Now, they certainly are interested in the war in the Middle East because they depend on Middle East oil. 35 to 40% of it does come out of the Middle East. But they have huge strategic reserves. It's not something that they need to solve tomorrow, but they certainly want it to return to some degree of stability.
2: Retired four-star General Jack Keane, always great to talk with you, sir. I know these are busy times for you. You're moving from point A to point B, and you picked up the phone to lend your insight to this. So we very much appreciate it. Thank you, sir, as always, and we'll talk to you soon.
3: Yeah, great talking to you and your audience, Larry. Thank you.
2: That's General Jack Keane. Again, he's the chairman of the Institute for the Study of War. And one wrap-up there, just in case you're joining us. The readout from the meetings that occurred overnight while you were sleeping in Beijing, as it relates to Iran, this is the message from the White House. The two sides agreed that the Strait of Hormuz must remain open to support the free flow of energy. President Xi made clear China's opposition to the militarization of the strait or any effort to charge a toll. And he expressed interest in purchasing more American oil to reduce China's dependence.
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9: 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I was running down this, like, digital path, and I met this digital frog. He was all like... 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

0: Yesterday on Capitol Hill, Rand Paul of Kentucky oversaw a hearing of what we were told was a whistleblower from the CIA uncovering information that somehow the true origins of the COVID-19 virus during the pandemic was covered up by the United States government, potentially by people surrounding Anthony Fauci, who, of course, has an auto pen pardon, so he can't be prosecuted for his crimes. And, of course, this comes right after the statute of limitations expired for him lying to Congress, which it would have been great to actually challenge that auto pen pardon, wouldn't it have been? That would have been great to actually bring charges against somebody and have them say, oh, I've got a pardon, and then actually say, oh, really? Well, let's see if a judge agrees that an auto pen pardon is valid. That would have been great. Didn't happen, though, much to my dismay. That said, there are a lot of questions about this whistleblower. His name is James Erdman III, but what's interesting is that he didn't actually claim whistleblower status. There's a statute in the federal government that's passed by Congress, signed by the president, anyone who works for the administration or what have you, who has a story to tell. They could, in fact, get them into legal or professional trouble if they go against somebody with great power, so that they can't be persecuted for telling the truth. They claim whistleblower status, and then they come forward. So I don't know if the technical term here is whistleblower, considering the legal status hasn't been employed. But he's definitely blowing the whistle. Here's a little bit about what Mr. Erdman had to say. Take a listen.
1: Public health policy would have been very different had the American public been made aware that a virus from a lab in China was going to serve as the foundation for an emergency use authorization mRNA products being mandated by the former administration. Dr. Fauci's role in the cover-up was intentional. Dr. Fauci influenced the analytical process and findings by leveraging his position to ensure the IC consulted with a conflicted list of curated subject matter experts, public health officials, and scientists. This included some of the authors of the paper, The Proximal Origin of SARS-CoV-2, and other public health experts who have been in his orbit for the last 20-plus years.
0: Now, of course, the assumption here is that we knew all along that it came from the Wuhan lab, but we were told if you say that, you're racist or something, and you're going to have grandma killed because of your negligence. Never made any sense to me. And also, the suggestion is that not only did Dr. Anthony Fauci, the man who engineered the federal-level public policy that all states followed anyway, to make your life miserable, not only did he know, but he actually knew one step further that it was federal tax dollars under his direction that contributed to the experiments that led to that Wuhan lab leak of COVID-19. That's why the testimony just said that the CIA was on the verge of calling this a lab leak, which it was in real time. At the moment, we were putting up precautions to try to protect ourselves from this thing. And then they changed course. Just a couple of days later, no explanation, and it appears that maybe Anthony Fauci is the one who injected himself into the conversation. Senator Ron Johnson of Wisconsin was very animated about it. Here's what he had to say.
2: This committee, this chairman needs an apology. This is not political theater. This is serious oversight work. This is what the American people need to see. And I just wish our Democrat colleagues had any level of curiosity what's happening inside the deep state. Thank you, Mr. Chairman.
3: Thank you, and I completely concur, and I would also like to respond to the CIA spokesman. They say that we have already obtained closed-door testimony. Well, closed-door testimony doesn't provide oversight. Public testimony provides oversight. We have asked them for public testimony and for oversight. We would love to have the scientists who, the six or seven scientists that were commissioned to look at this, we'd love to see their report. Why would we not be allowed to see their report? I can't even read that in private.
0: That's right. It's very curious, isn't it? Yeah, the CIA put out a statement saying this is political theater because you already have our closed-door testimony. And as Senator Paul just said, that's not oversight. Closed-door is an oversight. And they refused to come to this hearing. Also refusing to come, any Democrat senator, they refused to participate in the questioning. That's why toward the end, you can see here, listen, it appears, as Senator Paul suggested with this whistleblower, that the cover-up continues. We have that video?
3: Thank you, Mr. Erdman. Is it your testimony that there is still resistance from the CIA to comply with the law we passed to declassify all the COVID information?
1: Yes.
0: There you go.
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12: With SRN News, I'm Michael Harrington in Washington. Today on the National Mall here in Washington, D.C., a special event. It's called Rededicate 250. A national jubilee of prayer, praise, and thanksgiving. President Trump will lead. Other speakers will include House Speaker Mike Johnson, Secretary of State Marco Rubio, and Secretary of Defense Pete Hegseth. The event will be carried by the Salem Radio Network live on many of these stations and begins in about an hour. Analysis by the Committee to Unleash Prosperity shows that recent jobs reports had more impact than it first appeared. Things are going better than we thought. The World Health Organization has declared an Ebola outbreak in Congo and Uganda a public health emergency of international concern. More than 300 suspected cases and 88 deaths have been reported so far. The outbreak is part of a rare strain of the virus. This is SRN News.
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4: The Constitution is America's foundational document that every U.S. citizen should know. It establishes rights, responsibilities, and governmental roles. This knowledge isn't just for politicians, but for us as everyday Americans. 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Without knowledge of our constitutional rights, we will fail to realize when they are violated.
5: Liberty. It's an American thing. From AmericanThing.org.
6: Which, of course, is a diplomatic conundrum for the president as he's sitting and having dinner with Xi Jinping and trying to execute a safe and orderly diplomatic resolution to the military endeavor in Iran. Just another factor that the American delegation is juggling with. We'll raise all of this with KT McFarland, former Deputy National Security Advisor to President Trump. That's coming up in 30 minutes. Right now, one of my favorite members of Congress from the state of California, Tom McClintock, representing, frankly, the most beautiful part of California, Lake Tahoe, mountain region. Please tell me that you survived that outrageous Gavin Newsom redistricting plan there, Congressman McClintock.
7: Yeah, I did. I was one of the four surviving districts, but it's decimating to democracy. Republicans in California get 40% of the congressional vote. We'll end up under this Gavin Mander with about 8% of the seats. Yeah. All in his claim that he's saving democracy. Well, that's not democracy. That is despotism.
6: Yeah, amen to that. And we continue to keep our eye on California and California politics. Although, as a member of the United States Representatives for California, you look out for the Golden State's interests, but you also look out for the Constitution and the quality of life all across this nation. And today there's going to be a hearing. You're going to be interviewing or questioning, I should say, Steve Descano. He's Commonwealth Attorney Prosecutor for Fairfax County right here in the Washington region. But what he's been doing by twisting the law and refusing to prosecute criminals and picking and choosing illegal aliens for relief and suspended sentences so they don't get deported, that's not just a Fairfax County, Virginia phenomenon. That's certainly something that we're seeing nationwide, Congressman McClintock. What are you hoping to achieve today?
7: Well, first and foremost, to understand or try to understand the thinking behind these self-destructive policies. I mean, he's gone so far as to boast that if you have an American citizen and an illegal alien, he will charge the illegal alien with a lower crime so that that illegal alien can't be deported. Yep. He's now under investigation by the Civil Rights Division of the Department of Justice for that very practice, which is clearly illegal.
6: Yeah, in fact, if I can pause for a second there, because you're right that he boasted about it, because he was actually on his campaign website. The actual wording was there. And then he deleted it. Could that also be a crime? Is that trying to destroy evidence as he was being investigated?
7: I think more than that, that's an admission of guilt.
6: Yes.
7: And we'll see how all of that unfolds. But your point is well taken. This is not limited to Fairfax County. He's become one of the poster child for this practice But it's going on now in 11 states. This is the doctrine of nullification that was first propounded by John C. Calhoun. It holds that local or state governments can simply ignore federal laws they disagree with. We thought this doctrine had died with the Confederacy, but it's back. And people have to understand exactly what the sanctuary policies are. This doesn't involve otherwise law-abiding illegal aliens. This is a case where local or state law enforcement simply refuses to transfer illegal aliens who are already in their custody for committing other crimes to federal authorities so that they can be deported or at least notify federal authorities about a criminal's pending release. These jurisdictions specifically release these criminals back into our communities, and that's had devastating consequences.
6: Yeah, including, by the way, speaking specifically of Fairfax County, there was an illegal immigrant who had been in custody over 40 times and was released again, even though the police warned not to do it, and then he murdered a woman, a mother in her 40s, at a bus stop. We've been talking about that story quite a bit. So, Congressman McClintock, people will hear our conversation here, and they're yelling back at the radio right now, how is this legal? How can some podunk little county prosecutor defy federal law and just stand there and say, yeah, pound sand, we're not going to... How do these sanctuary laws even make it and rise to the level of being enforceable? Why hasn't this been stopped, and who can stop it?
7: Well, that's what our subcommittee is looking at. You know, what do we need to do to change these laws so that this kind of danger can't be visited upon any American anywhere in the country? It comes down to a very simple question of law enforcement's responsibility to protect Americans from violent criminals, and they're not doing that. We have a bill, the Stop Sanctuary Cities bill, that's already passed the House Judiciary Committee. It's pending action now on the House floor. It will preempt these sanctuary laws. It will allow the families of the victims of these practices to sue these sanctuary jurisdictions for the damages that have been inflicted on them. It will assure that federal law enforcement funds that are currently going to sanctuary jurisdictions that refuse to enforce federal law will be diverted instead to those jurisdictions that are seeking to enforce the law, and it will allow local county sheriffs, for example, in sanctuary states like California, to defy these state laws and cooperate directly with the federal government. Well, we have one sheriff who testified before our subcommittee from Tulare County. He testified that about half of the crimes he's dealing with involve illegal aliens, and yet state law in California forbids him from cooperating with ICE to remove these illegals from his county.
6: Congressman, I appreciate the House passing that law, but everyone knows that the Democrats in the Senate are going to filibuster that, so it won't go anywhere. And so what's frustrating here is, why is a new law even needed? By the way, I read the Constitution and understand the Supremacy Clause and understand federal law and federal jurisdictions. When Gavin Newsom, your governor, or Abigail Spanberger or Wes Moore here in the Washington area in Virginia and Maryland, when they stand up and say, nope, our law enforcement won't cooperate because it's not their job to cooperate with federal law enforcement, it's maddening. It doesn't make any constitutional sense. That's like saying local law enforcement won't help find a bank robber because robbing a bank is a federal crime. That, of course, local law enforcement cooperates with federal law enforcement on federal crime. That happens all the time. They're just picking this one. Why do we need a new law? Why can't this go to the Supreme Court? Why can't this be enforced and the Constitution prevail?
7: Well, that's exactly what the Department of Justice is now looking at.
6: Okay. How does that play out exactly?
7: Well, they currently have an investigation against the Commonwealth Attorney, Stephen Descanso, in Fairfax County, over equal protection of the law issue, a flagrant violation of certainly civil rights law. And I think that all of these questions, including the defiance of federal law.
0: Larry O'Connor sees big government at work again.
6: Corruption in California, as the governor wants to give everybody free diapers. $20 million so that you can get 400 diapers. And if you're trying to do the math right now, it makes no sense. It makes no economic sense. And by the way, it's a lot of things, this idea. But one thing it ain't is affordable.
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7: I think that that learning process is occurring across the country.
6: Congressman Tom McClintock is our guest, and the subcommittee hearing today is on immigration integrity, security, and enforcement. You're also going to hear from the Fairfax County Sheriff, Stacy Kincaid, also the Arlington County Commonwealth's Attorney. All of these individuals have gone on the public record stating that they're not going to enforce these laws, cooperate with federal ICE authorities, and for that matter, as we see play out with Steve Descano, the Commonwealth's Attorney, he does these reduced sentences for people who could face deportation with a felony on their record. What are you looking for in this testimony here in terms of the potential that Mr. Descano could perjure himself, that he could try to lie about his record and the reality of what he's been doing?
7: Well, we have very good laws against that that will be enforced if he does. But you know, I'm not going to presume that he's going to lie to us. I'm going to presume that he's going to try to justify these policies. And the justification that we've heard so far from him is, well, this improves trust between the immigrant community and law enforcement, which, of course, begs the question, how are citizens to trust law enforcement to protect them from these violent criminals?
6: Yeah.
7: Sheriff Kincaid says she just doesn't have the budget to call ICE to pick up such criminals before she releases them back onto our streets. And that begs the question, well, how much does a phone call to ICE actually cost?
6: Right.
7: And what's the cost of not making that call to Stephanie Minter, her family, her what's the cost of these crimes that are being committed once you release these dangerous criminals?
6: Exactly. And finally, that this whole canard that in some way members of the immigrant community are intimidated and won't become witnesses and report a crime that they're the victim of because they're afraid they'll be deported. There's already laws on the books protecting victims of crime, regardless of their immigration status. They can't point to one person who reported a crime and then got deported. Congressman McClintock, we'll be watching today. Good luck. Good luck, sir. Thanks for joining us. I'm Larry O'Connor. More to come.
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0: morning. Larry O'Connor here at 51 minutes after the hour on live in the nation's capital. Great to talk with you wherever you are. Love our new growing audience nationwide. And, you know, I also love and respect all of the other radio hosts on this radio station. A lot of them are very good friends of mine. We socialize together. You know that here in Washington, I mean, from Chris Plant to Derek Hunter to Vince Colonnaise to the great one Mark Levin on our radio station, we hang out together. We do stuff. In fact, 4 out of 5 of us are all doing an event for our listeners this Sunday in Alexandria at the Birchmere Theater, the Free Speech Forum. We do that twice a year now, I think. It's great. We have a blast. And we really do enjoy each other's company. But here's the little unspoken honesty truth that I'm going to share with you that they won't say. They're all jealous of me. It's true. It's true. There's a lot of reasons to be jealous of me, but first and foremost, because I get to have the first word. Everyone knows the morning show is the most important show in a radio lineup. So I'm thrilled to be able to be your morning man, no matter what city you're in right now. And we intend to be the go-to place, the tip of the spear, ground zero. We, on O'Connor & Company, we will own the midterm elections. We are absolutely going to own it, and the 28th presidential election. Between my work here on this show and at Town Hall Media, we got you covered. 6 ways to Sunday, as Chuck Schumer would like to say. And we are plugged in on everything going on in every battleground district and in every battleground state for the Senate. Now, there will be some who tell you, like, you know, Joe Scarborough, et cetera, that Texas is a battleground state. I'm not so sure about that.
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9: I think I know your order.
10: Yeah, breakfast tacos.
9: Potato and cheese.
10: That's right.
11: I come here a lot. So she
12: does. Oh, you got something there. This looks like a table of troublemakers right here. Who's this cutie?
13: This is my baby niece, Jane.
12: Hey, you.
14: And what's my name?
12: That's me.
0: There you go. Isn't that charming? Isn't that wonderful? Isn't it beautiful? Uh-oh. Uh-oh, Republicans, we're in trouble. Texas loves Obama. Well, to be fair, that wasn't actually Texas. It was Austin. It's anyone who knows Texas knows. There's Texas, and then there's Austin. And by the way, if you're out there doing a big photo op with the guy who's trying to be just a regular Joe Texan who loves the Lord, first of all, that regular Joe shouldn't look like he's AI. What is with James Tallarico? Am I the only one who sees this and thinks that he's not real, that he's fake? The fake smile, the fake expression, even the fake cheekbones. It's just odd. Not a good way to be a regular Joe Texan, who, by the way, has only won in his very liberal district in Austin, never run or won statewide other than winning the primary against Jasmine Crockett. And, by the way, if you're trying to be a regular Joe Texan, don't order a vegetarian taco. You know, throw some brisket in there, some bacon perhaps. What is that? Egg, potato, cheese? That's it. Oh, and finally, there's this. Oh, gosh, look. They brought in Obama. This is huge. This is giant. This is... Last time Obama was brought in for an election, it was for Kamala Harris. How'd that work out? I'll remember Barack Obama was campaigning in the final weeks there, challenging black men that they need to get over their bigotry to vote for Kamala Harris. That's a great message. He's such a gifted politician. But I will admit, he's telegenic, he gives a good speech, and he rallies the base, that's for sure. That's why they were in, say it again with me, Austin. Austin, you see. It's May. It's May. You already have the nomination. And you now have to call in the big guns, Barack Obama, to rally your base in Austin. That's a sign of confidence. That's a sign of position. That's a sign of being able to win the entire state. He's going to do great in Austin. The rest of the state? Well,
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2: Breaking news this hour from townhall.com. I'm Michael Harrington. Getting ready on the National Mall at this hour for President Trump to lead Rededicate 250, a national jubilee of prayer, praise, and thanksgiving. Organizers say the event will feature prayer, scripture, prophetic praise, testimonies, and corporate thanksgiving as participants recommit the nation to God. The president is urging a temporary suspension of the federal gas tax as prices continue to rise.
3: The president says the move would give more than 100 million drivers and truckers short-term relief. His plan, which would pause the 18.4% gasoline tax and more costly diesel tax until prices fall and then phase it back in, could save about $3 a fill-up, but may need congressional approval. In the meantime, some states, including Indiana and Georgia, have already paused their gas taxes.
2: Correspondent Ken Lorman. As Democrats continue to block funding for programs they oppose, Senate Majority Leader John Thune says the GOP is working on legislative strategies to find the critical funding.
4: Reconciliation 2.0, and as you, the first one we did last year, which did literally a decade of legislating in one bill, now we're going to have to fund, the DHS, both ICE and CBP, through a reconciliation bill. But there is a talk now, because we have a third bullet available to us, a third legislative vehicle, of what a reconciliation 3.0 might look like.
2: He spoke to the Salem Radio Network. The AI boom is leading to fights in some states over growing utility prices. Governors, attorneys general, and others protesting rising electricity bills say cash-strapped residents are left holding the bag for tech lords. Officials in over a half dozen states are going to new lengths to try and block rate increases proposed by the utilities. More on these stories at townhall.com.
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1: From the wild world of D.C. politics to America's culture clash, brace yourself for the reality check you've been waiting for. 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
2: President Trump returning to the United States after a very successful visit in China. And golly, I'm kind of in amazement at what we just witnessed this week. A lot of things happening here in the United States, and we're watching closely what's going on in South Carolina. I just checked in with Joey Hudson, who shared, I want to give you an update, because I was in South Carolina earlier in the week. The South Carolina House is going back into session this morning. They're going to take the weekend to review the redrawn congressional maps, and then we'll return on Monday to hopefully vote. Now, there's a lot of cynicism and people suggesting that maybe they're trying to run out the clock. Maybe these rhinos are trying to pay lip service to the idea of redistricting, but they're just going to run out the clock. We will see. Time will tell. We'll know by Monday. Joey has talked to a number of members of the House who are trying to make it happen, but nobody knows what the Senate's going to wind up doing. However, as I understand it, with this session, this specially convened session, as I understand it, they don't need a two-thirds majority now. They just need a simple majority. They ought to have the votes. We'll see. I don't trust these Republicans because they have hidden agendas. As we talked about yesterday, a lot of these Republicans just hate President Trump, and they don't care if the House is taken over by the Democrats. They just don't care. And the Democrats are panicking. They are in a full-fledged panic. Check out Kamala Harris, who is now telling people that the Democrats ought to have a no bad ideas brainstorming session to try to figure out what to do next.
3: Say, look, this is a moment where there are no bad ideas. A no bad idea brainstorm is what I'd like to call it. And in that no bad ideas brainstorm, we talk about what we need to do and think about doing around the Electoral College. We talk about the idea of Supreme Court reform, which includes expanding the Supreme Court. We invite a conversation about multi-members districts. We talk about, look, that if we win the Senate, which we should and we will, then the Senate Judiciary Committee should have rules that they put in place so when these people come before as nominees to the Supreme Court and lie, that they are held to account and consequence, not just that somebody goes on cable news and says they lied, but that there are rules in place to actually penalize people for lying to a Senate Judiciary Committee. That we agree that it is right to have ethics rules for Supreme Court justices. And let's put those in place. Let's talk about statehood for Puerto Rico and D.C. These are the things I think that we've got to do. We've got to neutralize these red states from cheating.
2: No bad ideas. And then she goes through a whole list of bad ideas. You want some more bad ideas? Let me give you California's Ro Khanna. This guy has tried to deceive people for years into thinking he's some kind of a moderate. In fact, I've even got a colleague who likes to interview him, and I don't understand it. I don't know why you'd talk to this guy. He's as radical and as loony a leftist as you'll find in the United States House of Representatives. But I don't know, maybe it's his personality, his countenance, his demeanor makes people think he's actually a moderate. You want to hear what a moderate sounds like? You want to hear what a list of no bad ideas sounds like? I give you Congressman Ro Khanna.
4: Mr. Speaker, the Supreme Court is engaged in an ugly recidivism to deny black political representation in the black in the South. Not since 1877, when Rutherford Hayes ended Reconstruction, have we seen as fast a rollback of political rights for black Americans. The moral light has been extinguished from the Supreme Court. That is why we need term limits for Supreme Court justices. 18 years and you're out. That is why we need to expand the court from 9 justices to 13 justices like we have 13 circuits. The next time the Democrats have power, we need to actually take action, not just appoint commissions. As we approach the 250th year anniversary of our nation, we need a modern Supreme Court to uphold our nation's principles.
2: There you go. That's what they're going to do. You better believe they're going to pack the court. These are power-hungry thugs. Full stop. You want to hear what how Hakeem Jeffries is talking these days? The guy who wants to be the Speaker of the House so badly he can taste it? He's just salivating at the prospect of becoming the House of Representatives Speaker? Listen to this guy.
5: We will beat the far-right extremists. We're going to win in November, and then we're going to crush their souls.
2: We're going to crush their souls. Look, their desperation ought to be music to your ears. Things are actually going really well. The media is going to try to demoralize you. They keep trying to demoralize us. It isn't working. It isn't working. Good things are occurring and good things are coming. Be positive, be optimistic, and understand that we've got this. Look, they're willing to tell you how radical they're going to be. They're willing to say they're not at all that far removed from the goofball Virginia Democrats who were considering lowering the mandatory retirement age for the Supreme Court in the Commonwealth of Virginia to 54. This is what today's Democrat Party has become. And meanwhile, Trump's just the boss. There was an essay from Flopping Aces over on X that I'm going to share with you about what happened this week in China and why they really hate him. And this goes for some of these rhinos in states like Alabama and South Carolina who have pushed back against the redistricting efforts. They hate him because no one comes close to achieving what Trump is achieving. And the fact is, the Trump era is back bigger and bolder than before. It is one of the most remarkable things we've ever seen in our lifetime. I can't wait to share this essay with you from at Flopping Aces over on X called Only Donald Trump. Hey, welcome aboard. It's Friday. We made it through another week. How about Kamala Harris? How about Democrats screaming that they're going to crush our souls? How about Ro Khanna saying, pack the court, term limits, play dirty? Well, they've always played dirty. They've always believed that redistricting based on race is something they were going to do anyway because they didn't think they would ever be held accountable. I really do hope that Kamala Harris continues with the No Bad Ideas tour. I mean, look, if that imbecile is the Democrat nominee for president in 2028, it'll be a landslide for Republicans of epic proportions. You put Marco Rubio or J.D. Vance up against her? Oh, my gosh. I can't wait to see that outcome. How about Kamala Harris sitting down with world leaders? You think she could sit down with Xi the way Trump has done? With the kind of nonsense that she spews on a regular basis? And think about it. She's their best. She outpolls everybody. She's the best they've got. A retread of somebody who already lost badly, lost every swing state, lost the Electoral College, lost the popular vote. She got clobbered. And they're going to say, well, she didn't have enough time because of Biden's shenanigans, so now we're going to give her more time and she'll be better. You think she gets better? Oh, my word. 800-655-MIKE, 16 past the hour. I've got good news on a lot of fronts to share with you, including good news on our Prison Fellowship Angel Tree Summer Camp campaign. Man, we're going to get over 100, and you did it. I asked you yesterday if we can get over 100, and thanks to a generous donation out of Dallas, we did. We got to keep it going. I'll give you an update on that. We're going to talk a little bit about what's happening with the Los Angeles mayor's race. This Spencer Pratt fellow making a lot of gains. We'll tell you about that as well. But first of all, let's put your voice front and center here on a Friday episode of the Mike Gallagher Show. 800-655-MIKE, 800-655-6453. And I do want to share with you this essay called Only Donald Trump as the President Returns Successfully from a Triumphant Visit to China. That and a whole lot more coming up.

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1: Who's going to put us over 100 on the screen, on the counter, for the big Angel Tree Prison Fellowship campaign? 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If you go to MikeOnline.com, you'll see it. You'll see you click on the banner there, and you'll see the counter. Right now it says 99 out of 650 kids. Somebody's got to take us over 100. $200 sponsors a child of an American prisoner for a full week of sunshine, of fun, of camaraderie with other kids, and the gospel. A lot of these kids are going to learn about the love of Jesus Christ and God's mercy. A lot of these kids get saved. So you're going to be saving souls. And I really need you. We got off to a little bit of a slow start, but I'm just as like I'm in a good mood for America, just like I'm optimistic for the future. I'm optimistic that we're going to have another great campaign. Please go to MikeOnline.com. Whatever you can afford, $25, $50, $100. And if we get one more child sponsored, we will be at 100 on the counter as we head into the weekend, which would be a really big deal. I think we can do better than that. You think about it, it's a 4-week campaign. The goal is 650 kids. We need about 150 children a week in order to hit our goal. So we've got a ways to go. Won't you consider blessing these children? Won't you consider doing some good and paying it forward and sponsoring children so they go to a summer camp? It's a beautiful ministry. Prison Fellowship, we love working with these folks. Please go to MikeOnline.com, MikeOnline.com. I want to read this to you before we take your calls. We're also going to be joined by Representative Luke Rankin from Lawrence County in South Carolina. He's going to join us to talk about the latest redistricting efforts in the Palmetto State. I'm worried. There's a lot of noise. There's a lot of, accusations getting thrown around. There's a lot of real ugly things being said, and a belief, frankly, that there are Republicans who hate President Trump and want to block his agenda. And it's so, so frustrating to me. So we'll dive into that with Representative Luke Rankin. He does a great job. I knew of him, read about his efforts to get a highway named for our friend and colleague Charlie Kirk, who was assassinated last year. So we'll visit with him here in just a few minutes on the Mike Gallagher Show. By the way, I got to read this great essay. This is at Flopping Aces. Don't know who it is, who's behind it, but I love what they wrote. Only Donald Trump, the essay says. No other human being on earth could pick up the phone, summon the top 30 most powerful CEOs alive, Tesla, Apple, NVIDIA, Wall Street, AI, aerospace, the whole roster, and have every single one clear their schedules to fly into Beijing with him. Only Trump could land in China after a decade of manufactured hate and get handed the ultra-rare state visit plus treatment that Beijing created specifically for him and has never given anyone else. Cheering students, Temple of Heaven, Great Hall of the People, beef trade reopened as a welcome gift. While career politicians and globalist benchwarmers spent years turning U.S.-China relations into a slow-motion dumpster fire, only Trump walks in like he owns the room and turns it into a high-stakes power move for America first. This isn't Biden's pathetic weakness. This isn't the war party's fever dream confrontation. This is Trump doing what only Trump does, showing up with overwhelming strength, elite leverage, and zero fear. The rest of them talk. Trump assembles legends and rewrites the script in real time. Nobody else even comes close. Not now, not ever. This is why they hate him. This is why the world watches him. This is why history keeps bending in his direction. The Trump era is back, bigger and bolder than before. I've reposted that essay on my X account, so follow me at Gallagher Show if you want to see that essay. and share it with everybody at Flopping Aces. Only Donald Trump. Only My Grilly is going to make sure that you've got the best grilling tool possible, the stainless steel grilling basket that is taking America by storm. It's called My Grilly. And the guy behind it, I love watching an entrepreneur like Matt do his thing. Gosh, do I appreciate this great device. I couldn't do corn on the cob if my life depended on it, on the grill. I can now. 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Corn on the cob, evenly cooked. 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
4: See a special event. It's called Rededicate 250, a national jubilee of prayer, praise, and thanksgiving. President Trump will lead. Other speakers will include House Speaker Mike Johnson, Secretary of State Marco Rubio, and Secretary of Defense Pete Hegseth. The event will be carried by the Salem Radio Network live on many of these stations and begins in about an hour. Analysis by the Committee to Unleash Prosperity shows that recent jobs reports had more impact than it first appeared. Things are going better than we thought. The World Health Organization has declared an Ebola outbreak in Congo and Uganda a public health emergency of international concern. More than 300 suspected cases and 88 deaths have been reported so far. The outbreak is part of a rare strain of the virus. This is SRN News.
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1: Hanging out with Pat Hartness over at that beautiful airstrip that he has there in Woodruff. Of course, I stay at the Hotel Hartness all the time. I am a little annoyed. You know what they charge me to fill up the tank? I get the fuel option with the car rental place at the airport. $200 to fill up the gas tank. $10 a gallon is what they charge. I called them yesterday and said, what are you talking about? Well, we'll get right on that. Nobody's ever called me back. Are you out of your minds? I said, do you have the fuel? Well, no, you know, the fuel option box wasn't checked by the folks at the Greenville Spartanburg Airport. I said, well, they needed to check it. I said, but how do you get to $199 as a gas charge? Well, we charge $9.99 a gallon. $9.99 a gallon? Huh? That's a racket. What kind of scam is that? $9.99 a gallon for gas. So I got the bill yesterday. The gas charge was more than the car rental. And they upgraded me. I didn't ask for a big, huge Wagoneer battleship. They gave me the big vehicle. Okay. And now you want to ding me $200. Oh, I don't think so. So other than that, though, the visit was fantastic. And I am really appreciative of State Representative Luke Rankin, who represents District 14. That's Lawrence, as I understand it. I first read about him. He's a guy who champions veterans in the state. I know that he also put together an effort to name a highway for our friend and colleague Charlie Kirk. And of course, he's right in the middle of sort of the redistricting battle that is going on right now in the state of South Carolina. And quite frankly, the whole country is watching what South Carolina is going to do next. So I thought it'd be kind of nice. We appreciate Representative Rankin calling in to tell us exactly what the next steps are. Look, do you have any clout with Hertz? $200 for gas? I mean, my goodness, what's going on here?
20: Mike, I appreciate all you're doing on the airwaves. I've listened to you my entire life. My parents are big fans of you as well. And look, I've always appreciated you sharing your personal woes with us on the airwaves. And there's probably not a whole lot I can do on the gas front.
1: I know. Well, you're getting a lot done there in Lawrence County, so we appreciate you, and I'm a big fan of what you're doing. And first of all, as a friend and colleague of Charlie Kirk here at Salem, just know how grateful we are for your efforts. I don't know where that went, but I know that you were making an effort to try to rename a highway in honor of Charlie. There's communities around the country that are doing that, and of course, the loony left is upset about it. Some of them who are the haters don't want it to happen. How did that come about? How does that go? Were you able to make progress on that?
20: Well, we passed it out of the House almost unanimously on the Republican side of the aisle. Unfortunately, the effort died in the Senate, and I think we've been seeing this kind of consistently in the Senate. They need to kind of grow up a little bit and do the right thing, and this is going to come down to the same kind of issue here with the redistricting process.
1: Yeah.
20: The Senate's going to have to do the right thing and pass this. We are going to probably overwhelmingly pass it in the House, and it's very important to note that we only need a simple majority in both houses to pass this map. This is a a very big deal. It's bigger than South Carolina. The eyes of the nation are on us, and we've got to do the right thing and make sure we have President Trump's back.
1: Well, walk us through this, if you can, for us, because as I understand it, your governor, Governor McMaster, who initially seemed very reluctant to do this, finally did call for call everybody back into session at 5:01 p.m. As I understand it, today they go into session, and then they're going to take the weekend to review the maps. Can you just kind of walk us through step by step what South Carolina is doing? And you're right. I mean, of course, I've been sharing with the audience that it goes from needing a two-thirds majority to now just a simple majority. Doesn't that mean that this is pretty much in the bag, that it's that the redistricting is going to happen?
20: Well, we hope so, Mike. And I do want to give credit where credit is due. Governor McMaster did the right thing, calling us back into session to get this thing done. And the process now, you're correct, we just need a simple majority to pass this map. And so today is the beginning of that process. We're going to give, you know, the opposition a chance to look at the map, and then we're going to come back on Monday and we're going to pass this bill. Now the big hurdle is going to be the Senate, and there has been some talk of them wanting to slow walk this or to hold it up. And I do want to point out that the majority leader in the Senate, Shane Massey, has really been the thorn in the side of this the entire way, but I do think President Trump and the administration is going to make sure that the pressure is there and that we do the right thing. And look, Mike, we talk about how this is bigger than South Carolina. Do we want the last 2 years of President Trump's presidency to be muddied by more impeachment talk and more witch hunts? This is huge, and we've got to do the right thing.
1: It's a huge, huge national a story with big national implications. And of course, you mentioned the Senate Majority Leader Shane Massey. He's the guy who quite infamously this week said that a vibrant Democratic Party is good for the United States. Yeah, vibrant. That's one way to put it. I mean, Luke, we're talking about packing the Supreme Court. We're talking about weekly, daily impeachments. We're talking about handcuffing the Trump agenda. And this guy wants to brag on the need for a vibrant Democratic Party. This is an actual Republican Senate Majority Leader. Are you kidding me?
20: Yeah, it's unacceptable. And there have been some talk about from the Senate that this map is somehow going to turn us into a 5-2, you know, congressional makeup or a 4-3. That's completely bogus. We've worked really hard on this map. The closest district is going to be a plus 10 favorable for a Republican. So it's going to be a very solid map. It's going to be 7-0, and it's mm-hmm. going to be great for South Carolina and the country.
1: Representative Luke Rankin is with us. He represents District 14, Lawrence County, South Carolina. And look, you're sending kind of a warning cry. Look at what happened with your noble effort to get a highway named for Charlie Kirk. It passed almost unanimously in the House, and then the Senate blocked it. That's, again, the concern over this redistricting. Luke, what is up? What in the world is up with these Republicans in South Carolina's Senate? I mean, are these just a bunch of rhinos? Are these a bunch of Trump-hating Republicans? A bunch of never-Trumpers who want to block the Trump agenda? What's the problem with the South Carolina Senate?
20: Well, I think there is definitely some obstinatism against the Trump administration with some of these senators. And what I tell my folks is, we got to light these phones up. I mean, you got to reach out to Senator Shane Massey and the other four Republicans that voted with the Democrats to block our efforts initially, and we've got to make our voice heard. And again, all we need is that simple majority in the Senate. We feel pretty optimistic, but again, we can't allow them to slow walk this thing and run the clock out.
1: Well, we're going to be watching carefully. 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And again, I'm great to meet you in person. Please thank your parents for me as well, and thank you for your support.
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1: A fuel option. 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Refueling for this vehicle I had yesterday in Greenville, $19.88 gallons. And that isn't right because it wasn't empty. It was about almost a half full when I returned it. 19.88 gallons at $9.99 a gallon. Fuel charge that I owe Hertz, $198.60. 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And look, all right, you want to ding me for filling up the gas tank? $9.90. Who's paying $9.99 a gallon? And of course, what they're doing is they're dinging the customer and making sure that they make a profit on somebody who doesn't fill up the gas tank when they return the car. 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And the lady on the phone yesterday said, well, yeah, it ought to be about $60, 60 or 70 tops, not one. I said, $199? She said, oh, we'll get the, Mr. Gallagher, your platinum, schmatinum, king, emperor's category. We'll get right on this, Mr. Gallagher. Yeah, right on it. You think my phone has rung yet? You think anybody's given me an update on why they're trying to gouge me? And it's so funny. I wonder how many people just go along with it. A lot of times I wouldn't even, $200, give me a break. And that's the kind of stuff that companies are doing to customers all over America. You know full well, all they're trying to do is take advantage of people. 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I appreciate capitalism. That ain't capitalism. 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
1: Funny text message from South Carolina. Mike, there are four gas stations on Highway 14 near Greenville-Spartanburg Airport. Just saying. LOL. I get it. I mean, but I've always done the fuel option. And the reason I tell you about this is just to make sure, first of all, that you keep, you're aware of what companies like Hertz or Avis or some of the big, and I like Hertz actually. I have no problem. I know it's a little different in Greenville because it's not an actual Hertz owned Hertz rental place. It's like a franchise. It's kind of weird. They don't, they're not part of, I think, the Hertz, brand, but they, well, I mean, they're the Hertz brand, but they're not owned by Hertz. I guess they're owned independent. But that shouldn't give them the right to take advantage of customers like that. Come on, $200, $9.99, $9 a gallon, or $9.99 a gallon, $10 a gallon. And that's their policy. And the reason I share this with you is because this affects all of us. This affects everybody. This is the kind of stuff that can happen. And if you're not diligent, you'll get taken advantage. And I'm not going to let it go. There was a lady who called in. I don't know where she went. Alex said that he talked to her and then she hung up. But evidently I think she maybe even works for that rental car location. But look, if this is a policy that they're trying to implement around the country, that's wrong. That is flat out wrong. And people shouldn't be ripped off like that. But again, a little bump in the road on my otherwise great visit to South Carolina, where I got a lot of happy memories there, including meeting Dr. Ashley Lucas a few years ago because I kept hearing about PhD weight loss. I thought, well, I got to try this. If it worked for all my friends and even a family member, my son, Brian, he lost like 30 pounds. I didn't even know he had that much to lose. And gosh, quick fixes are eventually going to fail. Even the popular GLP-1 shots, they suppress appetite, but they don't fix what caused the problem. Well, at PhD...
0: 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Scott Jennings brings clarity to the toughest debates. 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
3: But again, it's just as an example of companies that want to take advantage of the consumer. And it's wrong, you know? I mean, just looking in black and white, there's no way. And are they going to argue, well, that's the labor? $9.99 a gallon? So you're going to pay somebody? What is gas in South Carolina? I drove by. It was like $4, $4.20 a gallon. So you're going to pay somebody almost $6 a gallon to go fill up the gas tank? Nah, that's a ripoff. That's a scam. That is a brazen way to try to take advantage of somebody, a consumer who isn't paying attention. And it shouldn't be that way. It doesn't have to be that way. It just shouldn't be that. Thanks for a nice note from South Carolina who writes, Ray writes, thanks for being you. You're such a genuine person. I never miss you. Love you. Thank you. That's very, very kind of you, Ray. Love you too. And I love the generosity of this audience. Look at that. Got 105 on the screen, 105 children going to summer camp. That really means 120. Let's keep it going. Bless a child with a week of summer camp, the child of a prisoner, MikeOnline.com. Coming up, you know, we mentioned Charlie Kirk with this great state representative a few moments ago, Luke. You saw the stuff they were saying about Charlie after he was assassinated. We're going to have a guest who brings a first-hand perspective on why a number of young people are spiraling into online radicalism. That and more all coming up here on the Mike Gallagher Show. So many people living with everyday pain think they're just stuck with it. 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Doesn't have to be that way. 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
2: And their Senate majority this fall.
3: We're doing really well on Senate leadership funding, fundraising. NRC is doing really well. RNC is doing well. The Democrat candidates, because of Act Blue, raise a lot of money. But Maine is a good case in point. Susan Collins will have what she needs. And she's running against a flat-out crazy guy who Democrats never would have used to wanted to defend. But this year, for some reason, he's become their darling.
2: He made his comments to the Salem Radio Network. The United Nations is facing a serious cash crisis. Officials say it could run out of money by July.
4: The shortfall comes from large unpaid assessed contributions, notably from major economies, falling voluntary funds, and an old rule forcing refunds of unspent credits even when dues aren't collected. By the end of 2025, unpaid bills topped about $1.5 billion, hitting regular and peacekeeping budgets.
2: Correspondent Ken Lorman. A drone strike has targeted the Barakah nuclear power plant in the United Arab Emirates today. It caused an electrical fire, but no radiation was released and no one was hurt. Suspicion falls on Iran, which has been threatening the UAE for hosting Israeli defenses. The attack also strains the shaky ceasefire in the ongoing Iranian war. More on these stories at townhall.com.
5: Over the past several years, private equity firms have been buying up air conditioning companies and consolidating them into corporate machines, with profit for investors as their top priority. 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
8: It's 2 o'clock in the morning, but instead of sleeping, you're doom scrolling. With one hand you're gripping your phone, and with the other you're reaching for the Cheetos bag, you know, for comfort's sake. As a result, your thumb is cramping, your brain is spinning, and your heart is doing the tango at 180 beats per minute, all seeking, even pleading for relief. But there is no relief. Instead, each headline you read feels even worse than the one before it. AI is coming for your job. Climate change is boiling the oceans. Your neighbor's cat is plotting world domination. And you're like, won't somebody please stop the insanity? Why all the doom scrolling? Because our brains have become addicted to bad stuff. It's humanity's one great superpower to zero in on all the doom and gloom as we chase worst-case

0: scenarios like their buy one, get one free at the Amazon apocalypse store. Doom scrolling, it's what we all do. Simply because our brains have a built-in bad news first factory setting. Experts call it the negativity bias. What that means is you read about something negative, nasty comment, scary headline, maybe a shocking, what if this happens, and you're stuck. Because that bad thing will hit you harder and stick in your head far longer than 10 really good things, positive things, hopeful things. And that's not just for me, that's science. One psychologist is the word, Wyatt. One negative comment hits a person way harder than 10 affirming comments. And thanks to 24/7 Wi-Fi and those dreaded algorithms, we can't get away from the bad stuff, even if we wanted to, which we really don't. Like Baby Shark, once you hear it, you can't stop singing it. Same with bad stuff, except you can't stop scrolling it. Think of it like a rocking chair. Doom scrolling may give you something to do, but it won't get you anywhere. Actually, that's not quite right. Doom scrolling will take you places. They're just places you'd really rather not go. I'm talking about worry, anxiety, emotional exhaustion, an existential dread about the future. Okay, Wyatt, I get it. Maybe doom scrolling is a problem for me. So what do I do about it? Well, we're going to answer that question today because it matters. And we're also going to tell you why it matters.
1: 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Yeah, that's about as deep as we go. We make you laugh, and once you're leaning in, we toss in the light. And so now, with humble gratitude to the great people at Y-Refi who make this show possible, here is our host, Steve Wyatt.
0: Hey, y'all. I'm Steve Wyatt, and this is the Wyatt Matters Show. 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And let me say this as well. 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That's 888, the letter Y, R-E-F-Y, 85. Make that call. You will not regret it. And with that, my co-host today, well, he is a lifelong pastor who somehow stayed funny despite that fact. And he's also built networks of helping groups and, can you believe it, several churches on multiple continents. Todd Bussey.
2: Hello, Steve.
0: Woo! And this guy, talk about spending his life on the front lines, from handing out love and compassion to people on the streets in our country, to building churches that reach the non-Jewish population in Israel. He is John Samples.
3: Mahaba, y'all.
0: And both of these gents, they are co-conspirators with me in spreading the faith in ways that won't get you many invites at the big conventions or really not a lot of notice or acclaim at all. However, they are my brothers. But enough of that. Welcome to the chaos. Let's do this. All righty, gentlemen. I have always believed that it's important to celebrate big moments, and today is our 80th episode.
2: Hey, yeah.
0: And if you think 80 is an odd number to be throwing a party, you got to understand, I never even dreamed we'd make it this far.
3: You didn't. Man, the only reason I said I'd do this show is because with you in charge, I wanted to be there for the crash and burn. Know what I mean? Thought you might need some help picking up the pieces. Love you, man.
2: Well, since it's confession time, I kind of put the number at 25.
0: Okay. Well, thanks. thanks, friends. But we are here, so I think we ought to celebrate in case we don't make it all the way to 100. Now, right. Most successful shows would break out the champagne, but our budget only allows for apple juice. So, Corinne, you're getting everything ready, right? Okay. Meanwhile, I'm going to ask our audio engineer, Jeremy, to join us because he's been with us since the beginning. And that dude is amazing at what he does. He's even a greater encourager. So I appreciate the way at least he has been a support to me. Yeah. Ooh, all right. Sounds like the drinks are ready. Let's pass them around. Jeremy, where are you? All right. Here comes Jeremy. All right, bud. Here we go. I need one. Everybody have one. Okay. There you go.
4: Whoa.
0: What?
4: Is that real?
0: What?
5: Oh,
0: what
5: no.
0: are you talking about?
4: I can't even tell if it's kind of moving. What is this?
0: I don't know. Let's drink. Here we go.
6: Do I have to?
4: Please.
6: No. Oh.
0: All right, big baby. Sorry, but you were merely a prop in our charade, okay?
4: Guys, come on.
0: No, don't go anywhere, you know, because the show isn't going anywhere.
4: Oh, that's true.
0: We did that because I stumbled across a psychology, and I said it right that time, experiment where researchers did. They took a perfectly clean glass of apple juice and then dipped a sterilized dead cockroach into the juice. No. Okay? Understand, roach was dead, the body was sterilized, everything was scientifically safe. You want to drink
2: yes,
0: now?
2: Yes, it was.
0: You want to go for it now? And then, no, you don't have to. Then they asked the participants, like I'm about to ask you, knowing all of those things, would you still drink it? So, Jeremy, would you?
4: I mean, how much money is on the line? Because it's going to take some cash.
0: How that's much money is always on the line with this show?
6: Yeah, I think I'm still going to pass.
0: Okay. Well, you join about two-thirds of the people in the study who would also say, ain't no way.
3: Oh, well, yeah. Because they ain't insane.
2: Well, as far as you know, anyway.
0: But see, what's interesting, rationally, the juice is fine. There's nothing of danger attached to it. But emotionally, up here in our brains, as we're moving through this, it's like, no, ain't going to happen. Mm-mm.
2: I totally get it. I mean, once you mind label something that's contaminated, it's almost impossible to separate that object from the feeling.
0: Exactly. Yeah. But it's not just cockroaches. We do it with everything. Mm-hmm. Once our minds attach something negative, whether it's a person, place, or thing, some gnarly experience, it sticks, and it sticks hard.
2: Well, honestly, if you eat one bad oyster and suddenly shellfish becomes suspicious for the next decade.
0: No, longer than that. For me, it was strawberry waffles. I was in elementary school. I think I probably already had a virus, but we ate strawberry waffles for dinner, and I spent the rest night hugging the porcelain, and I haven't eaten strawberry waffles since then.
2: Really?
3: Man's onions for me, first and foremost. I grew up in a house in a whole culture where people couldn't comprehend that someone could actually just not like onions, making me the problem child that would grow out of this if they just kept feeding me enough onions.
2: I don't know if it's just
3: sorry. I'll be back.
2: I think a lot of times it's about food. You have a rough turbulence on a trip or something. You get waves are too much on a cruise ship. Next thing you know, they're off your list. Or you know, even for me, like if I have an awkward social interaction with somebody, I'm just going to change aisles at Target if I see them. Just avoid them.
3: One bad experience with gas station sushi and you start reevaluating all your life choices. Know what I mean?
0: Oh, yes. John, so that means you're that guy?
3: I am that guy.
0: And back to what we saw earlier, one negative experience outweighs dozens of positive ones. Mm-hmm. So have either of you guys ever experienced something so negative you vowed never, ever to do that thing again?
3: Yeah, I tried smoking a fine cigar on a cruise ship during rough seas once. I quickly swore off cigars, cruises, and oh, say, can you see people?
2: I had this time where a waitress set down a bowl of chili after leaving her thumb on the inside of the bowl. And then when she set the bowl down, she licked her thumb.
0: Oh, nice.
2: I just couldn't. I was done with her, done with chili, done with that restaurant.
0: Well, I've got a top 10 of those kind of things, but that's just an example of how powerful negative thinking can be. Whether it's a betrayal in midlife or an embarrassing moment in middle school, those moments can mark you and keep playing and replaying for years.
3: Middle school memories ought to come with a delete button. I'm not talking about that delete this button that Roy Moneymaker taped to the back of my shirt my first day at PS67. Just generally.
2: Oh, I would put a kill switch, John. I'm telling you, I'm still stuck on middle school trauma.
0: Speaking of that, isn't it strange how the negative stuff sticks so much harder than the positive? I mean, you can receive encouragement all week long, but one criticism sneaks its way in, and suddenly that's the only thing you remember.
3: You mind if I tell the story? The last time anyone heard me sing in public was 1973 when I was playing Harold Hill in Music Man. My dad was so proud that I got the part that he bought a new cassette recorder to capture the magic. But he didn't say anything about the recording for a couple of days. I asked if he got it. What I got was the good news, bad news bit. The bad news was that he hadn't put new batteries in his recorder, so the recording was all distorted and unrecognizable. The good news was that the recording was distorted and unrecognizable, so couldn't be used as blackmail in the future. Never sang again.
0: Psychologist John Gottman specializes in what he calls relationship research, and he says that healthy relationships need about 5 positive interactions for every 1 negative interaction. And we're going to dive into that a little bit more in the next segment, so stay tuned. We'll be right back.
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15: The Constitution is America's foundational document that every U.S. citizen should know. It establishes rights, responsibilities, and governmental roles. This knowledge isn't just for politicians, but for us as everyday Americans. Citizens need to understand what the Constitution says and what it doesn't say, because it protects our unalienable rights, rights no one can take away or infringe. Without knowledge of our constitutional rights, we will fail to realize when they are violated.
16: Liberty. It's an American thing. From AmericanThing.org.
0: Hey, welcome back to the show. We launched the show talking about doom scrolling. And by the way, do you know what experts say is the reason we worry about these catastrophes that never seem to happen? They say that thousands of years ago, now I'm not saying I say this, that's what experts say. They say thousands of years ago, the pessimistic, paranoid caveman, the guy that overreacted to every strange sound, every rustle in the bushes, he's the guy that survived. But the optimistic, always looking for the silver lining caveman, Lion Chow.
2: I imagine it makes a lot of sense to keep it. Everything is out to eat me mindset. Probably not a bad idea.
0: Yeah, but when you doom scroll a lot, you can get your mind so full of bad news, bad predictions, some bad remark, that bad is all you ever think about. But what if this mind virus gets such control over you that you don't just think about it, you do something about it? Mm-hmm. So we put our crack research team to work on that, to find current stories of the negative bias that has prompted people into action. And boy, howdy, did we find some stories. John, you want to go first?
3: There's this place up in D.C., a pizza place, that was the heart of this wild conspiracy, that it was the secret headquarters of a global satanic child trafficking ring and was operating out of that restaurant's basement. Some dude in North Carolina doom scrolls a few leaked emails, sees the word pizza mentioned like four times, and suddenly he's got a brain worm. Next thing you know, this previously perfectly normal dad grabs his AR-15, drives for hours before marching into a busy family restaurant, opens fire. There wasn't even a basement, certainly no kids, no ring.
2: Well, I'm glad for that, for sure. Anyway, but geez, crazy. Yeah, well, so, Wyatt, I was finding a lot of things related to economic scares, like one of the earlier recessions, prediction 21 incoming there. People are selling their homes, quitting their jobs, turned their garages into fortified bunkers. Actually, I remember this because I had a really well-meaning friend bring to me a 100-pound bag of wheat. Unmilled wheat. I mean, thanks, but like, do you get two giant stones in your bunker? I don't get it. Another guy, he sold all of his, he liquidated all his 401, bought gold bars, 10 years of pork and beans, nothing happened. Like, the dude had to start all over again. One guy, because he was fearful of these inner city bird flu outbreaks, went and sold the home at a fire sale price, dragged his whole family to some sort of self-sufficient conclave, realized the bird food with bird flu was nothing compared to like the chickens that are loud and that stink and the well water that tastes like rusty nails and battery acids.
0: Yeah, okay. That's enough. Wow. That's enough. So let's jump ahead to the granddaddy of all overreactions that's caused by doom scrolling. You ready for this? Aliens! Do you remember about a year ago those mystery drones that were flying over New Jersey? Videos flooded the internet, rumors of an alien invasion and government attack theories. It caused people to lose their collective minds.
2: They do. They go nuts. The families start living in their basements. You got actually 911 operators just swamped with callers claiming that they're here. My favorite was the clip of the guy who climbed his roof. He's armed to the teeth. He's yelling something about Project Bluebeam.
0: That's another doom scroll. Project Bluebeam claims that aliens are coming to take over the world. False flag? I don't know, maybe, probably. But talk about a brain worm that has spawned thousands of crazy happenings.
2: Probably at least.
3: And tragic ones as well, Wyatt. Did you guys hear about the Phoenix lights freak out?
0: Oh, yeah.
3: Massive, like V-shaped lights were spotted by thousands of doom scrollers, and they turned it into the mothership is landing. So they sold everything, moved to the desert. What could go wrong with that?
2: So what? So they could be first in line to ride to their new homes?
3: With E.T.? Yeah, probably. Right. E.T. Other Uber people home. Stood in their backyards holding up signs that said, take me, please take me, take me first, like alien Uber, I guess.
0: Yeah.
2: I could laugh if it wasn't tragic sometimes, but some of these people, how far they go. There was a fella who read about the QAnon like lizard people theory. He was so convinced. Well, this is actually tragic because he was convinced his own two kids had serpent DNA. And like he drove him down to Mexico and the whole doom mindset, you know, took him out with a spear gun. No kids. I mean, he told the police that the internet had opened his eyes. That's dark.
0: That is very dark. Yeah. And if it was only the one story. But if you think that's bad, buckle up, Buttercup, because... What a great song from a great band. Oh, but let's go back to the topic here. Did you hear about the secret meeting that just took place? Evidently, officials from Washington held a high-level, very hush-hush meeting with a large number of pastors. They huddle up in this non-disclosed location, although I guess it was an Airbnb in the middle of the mountains of Tennessee, put everybody's phones on airplane mode, and began releasing the goods that everybody has been waiting for.
2: I'm trying to visualize some Washington official scrolling through VBR looking for something with five rooms and a hot tub.
0: It was the scoop on aliens, UFO spacecraft, not from this planet, reptilian-looking creatures. Sounds like James Carville to me. A whole lot of straight-up sci-fi. Why pastors? They said it was so you could prepare your people for what's going to happen when all this comes down.
3: That's a memo, man, because I can tell you what's going to happen. People are going to freak out.
0: Exactly.
2: I'm sorry. I can't take any of this seriously. I've heard everything from aliens invading Christianity to people in government actually being aliens. Now, that makes a lot of sense. But I have no appetite to talk about this stuff with a lot of people who sound like a bunch of fifth graders at recess. Now, come on.
0: They say the Pentagon just dumped some more files. They say there's more to come, but it was a real nothing burger as far as I'm concerned. But when it does happen, we've got so much material. We will come back to this topic, I promise. But for now, that's it. Brainworms in your main brain. Jeez, I can't talk. We'll be right back.
2: They got to him, John. They got to his brain.
3: Nice talk.
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24: All
0: I would think that most everyone has experienced an earworm. I mentioned Baby Shark at the top of the show as a prime example of that. But have you ever heard about a brain worm, where some worry, a negative thought, just burrows itself into your skull like a parasite and starts playing and replaying on endless loop? You're brushing your teeth, it's playing. Driving to work, still looping. Trying to sleep, same thing. It's like we've all been fitted with mental earbuds and they're all stuck on the bad news channel, running endlessly with nonstop what ifs. If so, we're all doomed. So what's the fix? Well, for one thing, naming your brain worm. That's vital. But then it's time to start evicting that little jerk. And just so you know, you can. You really can send that brain worm packing. You want to know how? Well, the fix is found in a very old book. It was actually written long before even Facebook, if you can imagine that. And yet, the wisdom this book provides is precisely what doom scrollers like you and I desperately need. Would you like a sample? Let's look at Jesus. Jesus hit this worry spiral dead on the head when he said, "Do not worry about your life." And instead, he says, "Look at the birds." Why birds? Because they don't work. They don't save. They just float around. And yet, Jesus said, they're not spiraling. They're not renting tomorrow's trouble today. And why not? Because our Heavenly Father takes care of them. And then he adds this, aren't you much more valuable than they? He's not saying that you won't ever have to endure dread, so stop spinning about it. He's saying, evict the brain worm. Here's another nugget. Doom scrollers and other worriers tend to think that when things go south, the fix is up to me. But see, the prophet Isaiah says, the Lord will not grow tired or weary. In fact, to the contrary, he gives his incredible strength to people who are weary. And he also increases the power of the weak. Well, what does that have to do with this, Wyatt? Isaiah goes on. Even youths grow tired and weary, and young men stumble and fall. That's not a judgment, it's just truth. But Isaiah says those who hope in the Lord will renew their strength. When your brain worm of worry has beaten you down all the way to the ground, you don't have to carry that burden all alone. And isn't that good to know? With Iranian tensions spiking and Social Security worries troubling some 71 million Americans, plus other global flashpoints and economic jitters, well, of course I'm worried and so wearied by all of it. But wait, there is a strength, and that strength is bigger even than your spiral. So when dread hits you like a ton of bricks, just take a breath, turn off your phone, and tell yourself, I don't have to carry this all by my lonesome. Now, this next little bit of wisdom comes from the Apostle Paul, and he said, stop getting worked up, really, about anything. Now, he's not scolding us. He's about to give us the most incredible override switch that both can and will short-circuit any nasty brain worm. Here's what he says. In everything, that means every worry, every fear, every anxiety about money or the future or relationship, everything. By prayer, with thanksgiving, he says, present your requests to God. Yeah, well, what's that gonna do? Well, the peace of God will guard your heart and your mind. That's the promise. And isn't that what you've been looking for? I know it's what I've been looking for. Just a little bit of peace. And then, in addition to prayer, Paul hands us the ultimate playlist. He says, whatever is true, whatever is noble, whatever is right, whatever is pure, whatever is lovely, if anything is excellent or praiseworthy, think about these things. Well, what good is that going to do? Now, once again, the peace of God will be with you. Now, that is a channel changer. The next time your brain worm starts a-wiggling, just ask God for help, and then feed your brain on the good stuff, starve that bad stuff, and then watch what happens. Author Dennis Waitley tells about a young, strong-as-a-bull railroad yard man, healthy, married, kids, plenty of friends, but he also had a brain worm. He was a chronic pessimist. If Nick didn't have something to worry about, he'd find something to worry about. And I'm going to have to tell you the rest of the story on the other side. I promise, Nick and I will be right back.
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0: So I was right in the middle of telling you about good old Nick. He was a big railroad guy, but he also was a pessimist. Well, one summer evening, his crew got to knock off early for a birthday, and so Nick is doing one last check on the cars in the yard when he accidentally gets locked inside a refrigerated box car that was slated for repair. Well, true to form, he panics, bangs on the wall till his fists are bloody and he's hoarse, but no one hears him. Nick knows that these cars can hit 0 degrees with the refrigeration running, so his brain goes straight to worst case. If I don't get out of here, I'm going to freeze to death. So he pulled out a knife, scratched out a note to his family. It's cold. I can't stay awake much longer. These may be my last words. I love you. Next morning, the crew slid open the boxcar doors, and in fact, Nick was dead. And the autopsy revealed that he had frozen to death. It's just, well, here's the thing. The refrigeration unit wasn't even working. And the temperature inside was a balmy 61 degrees with all kind of fresh air. What happened? Well, Nick had a brain worm. And that brain worm so confused his mind that Nick saw what wasn't there and felt what wasn't real. Now, I'm not judging the guy. I get brain worms, too. But when I finally realize that I do, in fact, have one, it's time to evict that little jerk. And I mentioned before, step one is to slap a label on that slimy little sucker. And by that, I mean you call it out by name, whether it's, hi, my name is Fear of Looking Stupid, or I'm worried about the future, whether it's finances, relationships, whatever, or maybe your name is Everyone is Judging Me. Like an unwanted tenant, brainworms latch on to some sad story and plays it on endless loop. Everything is doomed. I'm a goner. So long, cruel world. You see, the bad stuff sticks harder because it is anonymous. But when you name that brainworm, you steal its power. You laugh in its ridiculous little face until suddenly the eviction notice you write is written in Sharpie. Yeah, I'm getting ahead of myself because there is a second step. It also begins with a negative. And to show you how this step works, we need to go back to that old book. Because according to Prophet Isaiah, when we're deep into doom scrolling, here is what we conclude about the problem we think we are facing. My way is hidden from the Lord. In other words, why pray, Wyatt? Even if there is a God, he has no clue what I'm going through. My way is hidden. And even if he does know, my cause is disregarded by God. That's Isaiah's second reason. So he's saying, why turn to God? God doesn't know about my pain. And even if he does know, he doesn't care. Therefore, I got to handle this myself. But would you like to know how God responds to that? He says, do you not know? Have you not heard? Let me ask you, have you ever been deeply upset and bothered by life only to have somebody say to you, don't you know? Or haven't you heard? Dude, that is the most comfortless encouragement you could ever receive, unless it's the truth. And in this case, it is. Don't you know? I'm thinking Isaiah is about to get educated. And then God asks a series of deeply probing questions. Who has held the oceans in his hand or measured the heavens with his fingers? Anybody? No?
2: No.
0: Well, I have. And who else has weighed the mountains on a scale? Again, obvious answer is no human has ever done such a thing. He moves on. Who has advised the Lord or who knows enough to teach God anything? Anybody? No? Here's another mind bender. With whom then will you compare the Lord? And again, the only logical answer is no one. All right, God, I get it. You're God. I'm not. What's the point of this little exercise? Here it is. God sits enthroned above the earth. In other words, God is so far above the human experience that nothing that gets me and you all worked up even begins to bother God. God isn't getting an ulcer about what's happening in Iran. He's not fretting about the upcoming election, sending 97 emails to his closest friends. He's not fretting about the past. He's not worked up about the present. He's definitely not worried about the future. So, lift up your eyes and look to the heavens. Who created all these stars? He brings them out like an army, one after another, calling each by name. Because of his great power and incomparable strength, not a single one is missing. When you have a God who can hold the entire universe in place, so exactly what are you worried about? Why are you lying awake in dread and fear? Our God really is the everlasting God, meaning your current situation, the crisis you've been reading about, whatever it is, it's well within the scope of God's knowledge and power. After all, He is the Lord. And Lord means He's large and in charge. He reigns over all. He rules above all. So rest assured, God is not only completely in the loop regarding whatever it is you're going through, He is more than able to carry you through it. If Nick had just lifted his eyes, he would have realized, I haven't heard the refrigeration unit kick on, not for the entire ding-dong night, so if it's not blowing, I'm not freezing. In that same way, you also need to give your brain worm its walking papers and then laugh at what would normally frighten you, because you're not stuck in a dark place and you're definitely not alone. So there it is. Name your worm, and it's okay if you want to mock that worm, but then boot that worm, because the God who spoke the galaxies into existence has far better plans for that real estate between your ears. All right, there is a lot to unpack, guys. So, John, where would you like to go for it?
2: Well, we talked about your caveman there a little bit ago, and I'd like to go back there just for an additional lesson, if that's all right.
0: Yeah, go
2: the caveman
0: for it.
2: In your illustration, thank you. The caveman in your illustration survived because he panicked and ran. I've done a lot of spelunking in my years. That's people who don't know better than to stay out of caves. I'm here to tell you that those guys did not survive by panicking in a cave. When the light goes out in a cave, your brain starts inventing monsters. Mm. The only thing that works is to stop, breathe, and let reality catch up to your imagination. Now, I don't use guides when I go in a cave, but I don't cave alone either. My son's been my companion in some pretty dark places the last few decades. And I love the idea that the cave keeps growing one drip at a time because it isn't fighting back. It just receives the water, grows a stalactite or two every now and then, and makes me think maybe the cave is the one we should be taking notes from. I pass.
0: There you go.
3: I think what stuck with me, Wyatt, was that Penn State study on behavior therapy. It said that estimated 91% of us worry about things that will never happen, you know, versus the hard things that really do happen. And when we think about it, we often think about being much worse than what the reality is. It kind of got very personal to me, this whole thing has, because I was such an anxious kid growing up. You know, before there was social media and 24-hour news cycles, there was still plenty to worry about. When I was growing up, there were gas shortages and tornadoes and Vietnam Wars and economic uncertainty, FBI's 10 most wanted list, and friends' parents getting divorced, government cheese in our fridge, you know. So, like, at night, I was even convinced there was something lurking outside the second floor window just waiting to get me. And yes, I was thinking it was aliens, but I was in elementary school at the time. So, but just a point, Steve, I worried about everything. But I will say, in the middle of that, that's when I did meet Jesus. And some of the very verses that you shared today are some of the very verses that flooded over me. Things like, nothing escapes my attention. I got you. You don't have to carry this all alone. You know, and it's good because, you know, we're terrible fortune tellers. Like, we really don't know tomorrow. The only one who does is Jesus. And he's just saying, what are you worrying about? You can't add a single day. Spoiler alert, you can't. You can subtract hours by losing sleep, joy, and peace. but, you know, there's plenty to gain by trusting in him.
0: Yeah. Mm-hmm. Okay. The problem with negativity, I think, is that it feels somehow more real. than the good stuff feels. I think we have expectation for things to be good. So when bad comes along, or when we have the fear, the dread, the anxiety about something bad, it just feels heavier and weightier and more difficult to move past. And I think there's a great illustration in the New Testament. Jesus had an encounter with one of his very best friends, and it is so on point that I think it would be a shame not to take a swing or two. We don't have a lot of time, but Todd, would you tell us about Jesus and Martha?
3: Well, Jesus had some great friends, Mary and Martha, and they were both beautiful people. But Martha got like a lot of us. She was distracted by all the preparations to make because Jesus was in her home, you know. And a quick time out, like, who said those all had to be prepared anyway? Certainly not Jesus. I mean, it wasn't like he expected a charcuterie board or something. He just wanted to hang out with the people that he loved, you know. And what happened is she couldn't see past what needed to be done. And that led to a big blow up, which is kind of ridiculous, too, because she goes off on her sister Martha, and suddenly she's out onto Jesus, too, which is pretty bold.
0: Yeah, she says, part, Lord, you know? Don't you care that my sister has left me to do all the work by myself? Tell her to help me.
3: Yeah, exactly. And, you know, and so, wow, great. She's calling her sister lazy, maybe calling Jesus ineffectual.
0: So
3: there,
0: what did
3: know?
0: Jesus say to her, Todd? Sorry, we've only got a few seconds.
3: Oh, yeah, yeah. He says, you're missing the moment. You're missing the moment because you're so consumed by everything that is surrounding you. And the thing that really matters and the thing that's going to be enduring is not that ham and cheese platter that you put together. It's the time you're spending with me.
0: Yeah.
3: By being with me.
0: But that's what worry does, isn't it? It divides our attention from the things that really matter. I realize that most of us have never even seen a cow, let alone watch a cow having dinner. But if the cow happens to be chewing, it's probably chewing the same wad of grass it's been chewing for at least 6 hours. Is it because the cow is really mad crazy about grass? No. Is it the latest health craze about doing so many chews per bite? No. It's because cows might just be the original doom scrollers. 'Cause she chomps, then swallows, then shwoop, she brings that whole sloppy mess back up again, and then chews some more, then swallows, then repeats that same process again and again and again. It's called rumination. You see, God designed cows to have, in our terms at least, four stomachs. And each stomach breaks down what the cow is eating, one little tiny little bite at a time, and then sends it down and brings it up. Down, well, you get the drill. Well, that's very interesting, Wyatt, but what's that got to do with me? I'm glad you asked. You see, although it's true that God gave the cow four stomachs, he gave us just one brain. And so when we ruminate about some bad thing that could happen, there's a 91.4% chance it won't, but because your brain is chewing and chewing and chewing that one negative nugget, and because there's nowhere else for that garbage to go, it just stays there and makes you, as the song goes, insane in the membrane. According to the psychologist we talked about earlier, see how I said that right? Bad stuff hits your brain much harder, and it stays there much longer, and it feels way more real than the good stuff feels. But it doesn't have to be like that. You really can give worry, fear, and dread their walking papers. You can't. Well, not by yourself, but with God, the Bible says all things are possible. So if God can handle all things, that means he can handle anything, and yes, everything, including your thing. So why not let him? See you next time.
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That's A-S-K.

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2: I continue to bring knowledge and information that can benefit them from listening to my shows, because things are always changing. Power companies do this, the government does that, things that we, as I say, when I'm sitting at people's kitchen tables, I don't have a crystal ball and I don't have a magic wand, unfortunately. And so I can explain and predict certain things, but I can't always foresee everything that's coming. So it's a great way for my solar families to keep plugged in and updated on the current information that I get along the way. So what we're going to talk about today is, it's basically a warning. It's a public service warning. And I felt it really, really important because one of my solar families, who is with me on this show today, and he and I have been doing some PI investigative work, and he lives out in Sun City, and I was out interviewing him, for a testimonial for my Solar Sandy website, and, he's been on the show as well before, a second time around solar. And so I was out doing an interview with him, and as we were sitting talking, he picked up the newspaper that he had there, and he said, I wanted to show you something. And in it, there was an ad, and I'm going to read the ad because you have to hear every word of it to understand why I'm bringing so much attention to this. So it says, Home Solar Educational Seminar at the top. Underneath that, it says, Mandatory Attendance Required. And then it gives the date and the time, which happens to be this Thursday. And then it says, This is a class strictly educational. Absolutely no selling of any kind. Same class that was presented in P-O-R-A, I don't know what that is. I haven't been able to follow that. I think we did look that up. And Maricopa Community College System. And it says, existing solar system owners who have not yet integrated Tesla Powerwall 3 whole home battery backup can attend this seminar to gain comprehensive knowledge about the system. Does the federal government cover the cost of installing solar panels on residential properties? Is free solar viable option? Here are the facts presented objectively and honestly without the sales pitch. New federally funded program, which started January 1st of 2026. The federal payment is 30% of the purchase price. You are responsible for the remaining 70%. To reserve seats, call. Now, let's go through this piece by piece, folks. It starts off with the headline, Home Solar Educational Seminar. And Andy, I want to welcome you to the show. And thank you for inviting me. Well, I just want to thank you, and our listening audience is going to greatly appreciate you bringing this to my attention so that I can bring it, we can bring it to the attention of all the people that are listening today. And be forewarned that there's so many of these false sales tactics and approaches that are taking place right now, and we want to warn people about the false disingenuous attempts of people trying to get in your home with complete misinformation. So let's just go through this notification, this ad, because I called the newspaper yesterday. It's not very, very expensive, but it's not inexpensive either. It's a little bit of a price tag to put this ad in. So

0: a home solar educational seminar, and then mandatory attendance required. Andy and I had a good chuckle over this. We're like, who's taking the attendance and why is this mandatory? But just to think of it, you know, I'm a senior myself. I just turned 65, and Andy's a senior as well. And we were talking about this and how this verbiage and wording kind of, you know, back in our days of, you know, through business and all the rest of it, when somebody said mandatory, it kind of makes you sit up and pay attention, like, oh, are we supposed to go? And, you know, it just, there's an impact, Andy. That's what we were talking about. There's an impact when somebody says mandatory attendance, correct?
1: Oh, absolutely. You know, it perks your ears up and basically makes you want to attend.
0: Yes, because you don't want to miss out, and you don't know why it's mandatory, but you don't want to miss out if it is something that you're supposed to be there for. So it's very interesting, the marketing technique in here. Then let's go down further in this ad, and this first, you know, the first line is, this class is strictly educational. Absolutely no selling of any kind. So very impactful words again. This class is strictly educational. Absolutely no selling of any kind. And then he uses some comparison to, this was presented at PORA, and I think we looked that up before, Jeremy.
2: I think we did. Let me double look it up. I remember what it was. Hold on one second.
0: I think we did. And then... and in the Maricopa Community College system. So I don't know what class that they're sharing in the community college system, but, you know, what really jumps out off of the page is strictly no selling, absolutely, you know, absolutely no selling of any kind, strictly educational, absolutely no selling of any kind. So let's go further down, and then existing solar system owners that have not yet integrated the Tesla Powerwall 3, the home backup, attend this seminar to gain comprehensive knowledge about the system. And then the middle paragraph in this ad is thought-provoking, and he's not saying there is, and he's not saying there isn't, but people are going to go to see if there is. Federal government, does the federal government cover the cost of installing solar panels on residential properties?
2: I think we lost Sandy. I just want to tell our listeners a couple of things really quick. PORA does stand for the Property Owners and Residents Association. So that's what Sandy was talking about earlier. And if anybody wants to go to the website, it's so easy to do. 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And right there, you'll see the picture of Miss Sandy and her cartoon blonde hair. 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So easy to do. Start your kilowatt worksheet. And again, if you've talked to somebody else, you know, get a second opinion from Sandy. It's really easy to do. Andy, I think we lost Sandy. I'm going to try to get her back.
1: Okay, I'm here.
2: Hold on one second. All right, it looks like we're getting Sandy back on. I'm going to do it right now, everybody. Hold on one second. Sandy,
0: here
2: are you back with us?
0: I am back with us. Technology did us. Gotta love it, folks. Sometimes it does things that we don't expect. So here I am back again. So where was I? So this fellow, I'm on the phone with him, and after three times of him, and you know, imploring with me that there'll be no selling, there'll be no sales pitch whatsoever, I just started asking very gently, very politely questions. I go, oh, if there's no selling, I'm like, I'm sure you're very busy, and I'm sure you don't, you know, do this for, you know, for free in your spare time. Just wondering, how do you get compensated? oh my goodness, his hackles went up, and he didn't like me asking how does he get paid. And then, and he said, it's really none of your concern. And you could tell he was annoyed. And then, I think I said, oh, it must be really lovely to get, educate people that need information. And so he kind of was nice again. And then I said, oh, does the power company compensate you? And that's when he really lost his patience with me. He said, and I'm telling you verbatim, he said, ask me one more question. It was basically, he was threatening me, ask me one more question. And he said, you know what? I don't want you coming to my seminar, and hung up on me. So folks, when the person that's trying to pull the wool over and be deceptive gets questions that are getting close to the deception, They don't like it very much. Wouldn't you agree, Andy?
1: I would.
0: So it's just, I just wanted people to know to please, please be aware. And as Jeremy has shared with, to reminding everybody, if you have somebody knocking on your door because they, Andy's panels are now up, his battery's now installed, he just got, what was your credit on your bill, Andy? It was over $200, if I remember correctly.
1: I really don't remember, but basically, the company was amazed by how much more power I was generating.
0: And if I do remember, it was over $200. And APS was like, oh, wow, you're producing lots more power. And so you'd think that the right hand would know what the left hand was doing. But anyways, Andy's got really, really big credits on his bill, and he's all prepared for when the brownouts come. And, during the period of time where there's no brownouts, he'll be sharing his stored power from his battery and being compensated quite handsomely. $110 per kilowatt is APS's compensation, up to $3,750 per year. So he will be prepared when the brownouts come, and he will be receiving these nice credits from APS for his stored power. And SRP has a similar program as well. SRP pays $55 per kilowatt. But folks, I want you to think about this. This is really, really important. If APS and SRP are now willing to pay you $55 in SRP and APS up to $10 per kilowatt for your kilowatt of power from your battery storage system, that must tell you something, that you are really, really, they are really counting on you for power that they are desperately in need of because of the data centers. I know we've been focusing on the scheme, this ad of the seminar that's going on, but I really want to bring focus back to the data centers. Folks, the data centers, they're really, really ramping up. And this is why APS and SRP all of a sudden are going to be paying an exorbitant amount of money for 1 kilowatt of your stored power in your battery, because they know that they have nowhere near the amount of power needed to meet the demand when these data centers are up and running 24/7, 7 days a week, 365 days a year. And folks, what people have to understand is APS and SRP know that we will be, one day we won't be here anymore, but they will, and these data centers will. And every time they go to the next phase of the AI development, they will consume more and more electricity. So So the rapid amount of electricity, the rapid amount of consumption of electricity that these data centers are going to need, there is a very difficult, they have a very difficult task of keeping up with the demand to meet the consumption. So they have these energy lobbyists that go into the state legislature. It actually was, I was doing research on the data centers. It was before our state legislatures about the water and the electricity, the massive amounts of water and electricity that these data centers are going to need. And there was back and forth, pushback, and all the rest of it of the concerns that the state legislature had here in Arizona of being able to meet the demands, etc. But here's the long and the short version of it is the energy lobbyists go in and meet with APS and SRP, and they have agreements that they will get the power that they need because the data centers cannot be offline, not for 1 minute, or else their the modules that the AI is computed in or calculated in that will cause, you know, severe problems in these AI data centers. So they have first power off of the grid promised to them, and we, the homeowners, will get whatever the scraps of the electricity that are left over, and we will be at some point faced with severe brownouts. As recent as last year, folks, California was dealing with this before data centers, you know, were really the cause of it all. Last year, with Jeremy, I don't know if you remember, but it was all over the TV that Gavin Newsom was basically telling people when they could and couldn't use their power. They could and couldn't charge their cars. They couldn't turn their thermostats down below a certain temperature. And he was basically doing power rationing. And this was, like I said, before the data centers were even the primary reason for it. For California, he's not managed anything. He hasn't managed the forests. He hasn't managed the grids. He hasn't managed anything in California since he's been a governor. So, so that just, you know, people were like, is that going to happen in Arizona? And at the time, data centers weren't, in the primary, you know, forefront of my mind because President Trump hadn't been elected yet. But when President Trump got elected, he realized that, well, the 4 years while President Biden was in office and asleep at the wheel, China was, you know, eating our lunch on AI technology, et cetera. And if we didn't catch up, that they were going to take the lead. And I just saw this morning on Fox News that they said we can't just keep, because President Trump's in China this week, we can just keep up with China. We have to basically exceed and beat China, or else they will be, their AI will be running our banks, our hospitals, our airports, and all of our critical infrastructure. So President Trump saw the absolute essential need that this wasn't just like, oh, well, this is optional. No, China, if President Trump hadn't gotten elected and he didn't take the lead in this area, we'd be in serious problems in other areas, like I said, banking industry, hospitals, airports, all of our critical infrastructure. So it wasn't an option that President Trump wanted to create these energy emergencies, the energy deficiencies. It was essential in order for our protection, our country's protection. And so, yes, we're going to go through some really high rate increases with the power companies. So if you don't have your solar yet, I highly recommend getting solar and getting your battery backup installed, because these rate increases are going to really, really keep coming every single year, because the grid and infrastructure that has to be expanded and added to is going to hit the residential homeowners' power bills more so than, believe it or not, more so than the business, the commercial rates. So that's where they take the, when they've got these big rate increases, that's what they're using that money for a lot of the time, is to go towards grid and infrastructure expansion. So folks, this year, APS has another rate increase. It's coming. Actually, I think it happens this month. And SRP had one in November of 2025. So you'll see that change on your electric bill. I just saw one of my new solar, prospective solar families, their SRP budget billing had been $256. And he just sent me his new budget billing that just changed in the month of April. It is now $350. So almost $100 more this year than it was last year at the same time because of the rate increases. So you're going to start seeing those increases from SRP, and you're certainly going to see the APS rate increases in July, August, September. So folks, go fill out, like Andy did, go fill out your kilowatt worksheet. And Jeremy, tell them how to go ahead and do that.
2: 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You'll see the cartoon of Miss Sandy and her beautiful blonde hair. That's how you know you're at the right place, and you can fill out the kilowatt worksheet for there. That's how she gets the secret sauce to make sure everything fits exactly as it's supposed to. And the best part is, when you call Sandy, you get Sandy, not somebody else.
0: Thank you, Jeremy. And Andy, just tell everybody how well the install of your system and everything went. We were talking about that when I came over to your house to do your testimonial. You were just so pleased on how smoothly the install went. So if you could just tell everybody how well it went.
1: Well, basically you came one day and Brian, the installer, came the next day. And 2 weeks later, I was up and running. And it just, I know that part of it was because I had started this process during a non-busy time of the year. But
0: yeah,
1: it's a testimony to Sandy and her team. How well it went.
0: That. Thank you, Andy. It may take us a little bit longer because now we're into the summer season, but we still are going to get you up and running quicker than anyone else and passing those inspections and getting everything up and running to beat these hot summer months, these high electric bills that you're going to be seeing in your mailbox or in your inbox. Folks, do not be scammed by these solar deceptive people that are out there. 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If you have a question, reach out to me. 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Have a great day. God bless everyone, and see you soon.
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18: Thank you for tuning in. A great show ahead for you, so stay tuned. But before we begin, I'd like you to put on your thinking cap, all right? Can you name this nutrient? Now, nutritionists love it because clinical research shows it fights fatigue while promoting muscle strength and endurance. By one antioxidant measurement, it's 6,000 times more powerful than vitamin C. It's 800 times stronger than CoQ10. It can improve your depth perception. And millions of people in Japan use it every day to fight wrinkles and fine lines from the inside out. So what is it? What nutrient are we talking about? Well, Sherry Torkos is here to reveal the secret. She's a practicing pharmacist and author. She's written more than a dozen books on health, including the Canadian Encyclopedia of Natural Medicine. Welcome to the program, Sherry Torkos. Good to have you here.
19: Hey there, Mark. Thanks so much for having me. This secret nutrient that we're going to be talking about is called astaxanthin. Mm-hmm. And Reader's Digest, they featured it brilliantly in an article called The Latest It Antioxidant. Astaxanthin is a fountain of youth. As you mentioned, very popular in Japan, used mainstream for promoting beauty from within as a capsule. But here in North America, people just aren't as familiar with it. But listen to this. It has 60 human studies validating its efficacy. And as a pharmacist, this really caught my attention. And this nutrient is not something that you can get enough of in diet. It's found in salmon, but you'd really have to eat a lot of salmon, like 5 pounds, just to get a good daily dose.
18: Well, so as much as I do that. Yeah, I love salmon, but I'm not going that far. Sherry, I didn't know that there were 60-plus human clinical studies in this specific natural form of astaxanthin that happens to be in Purity's AstaFX formula. Talked about Japan. Now, this is a capsule. This particular astaxanthin is all the rage for skin health, as they've been finding in Japan. Very, very interesting on so many fronts here, right?
19: Yeah, for sure. I mean, astaxanthin at just a 4 milligram dose, and that's the clinical dose that is in Purity's AstaFX formula. Mm-hmm. It's clinically tested and shown to fight fine lines and wrinkles from the inside, and millions in Asia take it daily just for that. And I don't want to get too technical here, but just one human study that I'd like to mention to back up these benefits. They used the exact same dose and the type of astaxanthin that's in Purity's product, and they discovered significant benefits for skin hydration, skin texture, smoothness, elasticity, reduction of skin spots, and there was even a reduction of redness and an improvement in the evenness of skin tone. So we're talking about big beauty benefits, and it works from the inside out, which is fabulous. Men love it, women love it, and it's really catching on here in North America.
18: It sure is. It's a really impressive list of clinical benefits for beautifying skin from the inside out. No wonder they love it there in Japan, and now we're learning about it here. But Sherry, I know you like to say the wrinkle-reducing benefits and the skin tone benefits are just part of this. That's just kind of the cherry on the top. What do you mean by this?
19: Well, you know, I talk to a lot of people in the pharmacy every week. So I work as a pharmacist, and I also get a lot of friends and family and colleagues asking me about their health. And many people are, you know, in their 50s, 60s, 70s, and they really like the idea of a supplement that can help to improve the appearance of their skin. I mean, we all want beautiful, youthful skin, but for most people, this really isn't the key benefit. What's at the top of the list when you ask people, like, what do they most want to achieve in their health and their wellness? They want something that will help to promote muscle strength. And they want stamina. They want to be able to do the activities they enjoy, golf, tennis, hiking, playing with their kids and grandkids. And this is actually patented for muscle strength. You know, people want energy to fight fatigue. They want to feel sharp. They're also concerned about their vision. They want to keep their eyes healthy. People are concerned about heart health, circulation, immunity. Right. All of these areas, really, we're talking about staying healthy from the inside out. So, you know, when you think of it, the skin benefits are compelling, but to me, it's really just the cherry on the top.
18: Yeah, well, Sherry, you were saying that astaxanthin helps with endurance and performance against salmon loaded with astaxanthin. They perform these amazing feats of endurance. astaxanthin is also found in high levels in the eyes of seagulls. Now, that's interesting. Humans bike faster when they supplement with a specific form of astaxanthin. So is there a common denominator in all of this, these kinds of bits of information?
19: Well, the research here is really clear. Astaxanthin is a molecule that fuels healthy performance, energy, stamina, strength. That's what we see in nature, and that's what we see in humans, too. It's like if you're getting older and you want an edge for strength, for energy, for youthful skin, to fight wrinkles from the inside out, but also to promote endurance and healthy vision, this is what you take. You take this AstaFX formula with a clinical dose of the right type of astaxanthin, and you really feel it. By one measure of antioxidant activity called singlet oxygen quenching activity, astaxanthin is 800 times stronger than CoQ10. And this was published in 2007 in a journal called Carotenoid Science. Another study found that astaxanthin is 6,000 times stronger than vitamin C as an antioxidant, again, in its singlet oxygen scavenging capacity. So it's incredible.
18: Well, I know Purity has a free bottle of AstaFX, just two little liquid capsules a day. That's all you need. And we're going to give out a special 800 number in just a moment for our listeners to take advantage of the free bottle offer. But before we do that, Sherry, Purity uses this natural form of astaxanthin, not that synthetic, cheaper form like you find out there on the market. This is really important as well, correct?
19: Yeah, you definitely need to do your homework when choosing supplements. And that's what I did. AstaFX uses 4 milligrams of the world's most clinically researched natural form of astaxanthin called Astareal.
18: Sherry Tarkos, pharmacist and author, is with us here on the program. Sherry, we learned today that astaxanthin is 6,000 times more powerful by this one measurement of antioxidant activity when compared to vitamin C. This AstaFX has so much power. Purity has something like 100 plus unsolicited testimonials on their website, and I found a couple that I especially enjoy. If I could read a couple of those, I think this is very interesting, if it's okay with you.
19: Sure, I think it's great to share feedback from people that are really taking the product.
18: Yeah, here's one from Ava in Texas. She gives AstaFX 5 stars, and she writes, quote, "After taking AstaFX, my son was visiting us and said, 'Mom, you look youthful. I'm a Purity Products customer for the last 3 years and will never go back.'" That's from Ava. Here's one from Nina in Ottawa, Ontario. She's in the age group 45 to 54, gives it another 5-star review. She says this, quote, "Since taking AstaFX, I've felt so much better. My energy level, I would say, has gone from a 3 to a 10. How about that? She says, "So I feel energized whenever taking. My husband even noticed I no longer complain about housework. Well, I've talked about this amazing product to all my family and friends. I'm sure they see how well I look because I feel great from the inside out. I've even noticed my skin appears healthier, too. I feel like a fountain of youth." Now, that's pretty good stuff from actual customers who've been trying AstaFX. And, Sherry, you mentioned before we started the show, you've been taking this product for yourself. And I know, knowing you for some time, it's worked very well for you, hasn't it?
19: It has. You know, I've been taking it for about 2 years now, mm-hmm. and people are often surprised to hear that I'm 50. They tell me that I look more like I'm 35, which is nice to hear.
18: Yep. Mm-hmm.
19: I do eat healthy. I exercise regularly, but I'm also a strong believer in the benefits of taking research-based supplements. And I take AstaFX every day to stay strong, healthy, to keep my energy levels up, and for my skin. I mean, I want to do everything I can to stay youthful and to keep my body sharp and also to prevent some of those issues that can arise as we age.
18: Great information with Sherry Tarkos. 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We'll give you the number and the special offer again at the end of the show in a few minutes, but lots to cover today. We'll get back to it here with Sherry Tarkos. She's an author and pharmacist, and always great to have you on the show. Such great information, Sherry. Can you share with us a quick study or two to sort of back this up, highlight the science behind the elite astaxanthin that's found in AstaFX? Because I know there are, what, dozens and dozens of studies. Maybe you can pull out and highlight a couple of your favorites.
19: Yeah, for sure. So Dr. Mark Miller, he's a PhD, a biomedical researcher, he explains it well, and he's talking here about how free radicals compromise and undermine function and cellular performance in the body. He says astaxanthin is simply superb at negating this, as evidenced by clinical trials showing improved performance and accelerated recovery. In fact, research published in the Journal of Medicine and Science in Sports and Exercise found that those who took 4 milligrams of astaxanthin daily over 28 days scored better cycling times with greater output than those who did not take it. So they biked faster. Mm-hmm. I mean, remember this. Astaxanthin is one of the few fat-soluble antioxidants that can actually neutralize free radicals even at the site of the mitochondrial membrane. It's like cellular body armor protecting your cells, your joints, blood vessels, brain, heart, and organs on many levels. So listen to this, Mark. Mm-hmm. There are 14 clinical studies on astaxanthin for brain health, 7 studies on skin health, 14 studies on eye health, including research for depth perception and focus, 6 studies showing astaxanthin supports cardio function, 42 studies on healthy aging and cellular health. I mean, there's a ton of research on human performance, too, showing benefits for energy, stamina, and endurance. I mean, this AstFX, it's incredibly powerful and versatile. It helps you stay in the game of life, stay energized, active, alert, healthy, and even stronger.
18: That is impressive on so many levels. So much great information there. And I know this astaxanthin has about a dozen patents, too. I'm looking here. I see there's a patent for promoting eye health and reducing eye fatigue. There's a patent for inhibiting the expression of cytokines in cells, and a patent, get this, on composition for body fat reduction. There's one for improving muscle atrophy in older adults. Sherry, I'd like to be a little bit of a skeptic here. How can this one simple nutrient magically do all of this? How can this AstaFX give us so many benefits? I mean, really?
19: Yeah, I know. It sounds amazing, too good to be true, but it really is true. Many of the studies that I'm referencing here, they're available on PubMed. These are reputable clinical studies conducted by leading researchers around the world that really back the benefits of astaxanthin. By the way, muscle output is better with astaxanthin, too. And this comes from astaxanthin research published in the International Journal of Sports Nutrition, November 2011. This was another study done with cyclists. They took 4 milligrams of astaxanthin. It was a small study, but very positive, showing that cyclists improved their trial time by 2 minutes in a 20-kilometer bike race. I mean, that's a meaningful improvement in a race like this. And the researchers said that they also burned fat more efficiently, which makes sense. Based on this research, Purity can actually make the claim that AstaFX will promote and improve power output in your muscles. I mean, I tell people, AstaFX in, strength and power out. It's transformative if you like energy. And this was found in other studies, too, like one that looked at hand grip strength.
18: Oh, so much great information. If you're just tuning in, we're talking with pharmacist and author Sherry Tarkos here. I'm your host, Mark Larson. Now, on this hand grip study that you mentioned, I understand there this involved, what, a 12-milligram dose, and they saw a 93% boost in hand strength in people who struggled with, well, that tennis elbow. That's a big deal. But our listeners might be saying, well, okay, maybe I don't play tennis. What about me? What does it mean for me, right?
19: Right. So think about this. A 93% increase in a person who has some repetitive stress in their elbow, it's an almost doubling in hand strength. So just think about all the things that you do in your daily life, picking up groceries, your kids, your grandkids, gripping the steering wheel of a car, playing golf or tennis, gardening or riding a bike. A doubling of grip strength makes a big difference. I mean, when you take astaxanthin, You get stronger. You feel stronger. You have more energy, endurance. If you play sports, you play stronger. So to me, it's really quite extraordinary.
18: That's great information, too. Now, Sherry, I want to share a couple more testimonials that caught my attention out of so many right there on the Purity website. Again, these are unsolicited. These are from real people. Here's one from Rick. He's a male, age 55 to 64, lives in Naples, Florida. He writes this: what a great product AstaFX has been for me. After starting taking AstaFX, my workout and strength has increased as if I were in my 20s again. And I've only been on AstaFX for 2 months now. Can't wait to see the long-term effect. I look forward to taking AstaFX every morning for my afternoon workouts. I'll be taking this product for a long time. Here's Dee Dee. She's a female, age 45 to 54. She lives in Laurel Park, North Carolina. She writes this, quote, I've been using AstaFX for a month now. I can see the difference in my energy level. I now have more energy, feel better since taking this product. I can actually see a difference in my skin as well. I'm a smoker who has smoking lines around my mouth, but the lines have diminished about 50%. Overall, I am so thrilled with my energy level. I love this product. Just a couple of samples from the real people who have responded on Purity's website. And Sherry, I'm looking at the list of patents again on this astaxanthin compound. This is where the, you know, the science, the research backs up what we're talking about. This is just flat out amazing. And now, Sherry, a lot of people out there are going to think what I'm going to say here sounds a little bit odd, but you said before the show this supplement may even help people drive a car better or use the computer more comfortably. I mean, come on, how does this happen?
19: It does sound funny, but AstaFX may actually help in these areas too, and here's why. One of the interesting things about astaxanthin is that it's a relative of vitamin A, and we know that vitamin A is good for our eyes, good for vision. Astaxanthin is too. Astaxanthin has actually been shown to fight oxidation in eye tissue. Scientists did a study where they found a 46% improvement in a measurement called depth perception. Now, depth perception, that's our ability to determine distances between objects, or basically to see in three dimensions. And researchers, they studied a handball team, specifically looking at how quickly they could change focus. And guess what? The handball team that was supplementing with astaxanthin, they were able to improve their accuracy and improve their performance in the depth perception test. Other research has also shown that astaxanthin helps reduce eye fatigue. And, you know, when you're on a computer, that's a big deal. Everyone's on computers these days and for long periods of time, and it's hard on our eyes. And we know that if you're driving a car and it's late at night and your reaction time is slow, that's not good. Astaxanthin actually helps the eyes focus and refocus. Dr. Hecht, PhD, one of the leading researchers at AstaReal, says that the product actually helps your eyes be more resilient. You see better with it. Your eyes are healthier. I mean, who doesn't love those benefits?
18: Again, we're talking with pharmacist and health author Sherry Torkos about our free bottle offer from Purity Products, talking about AstaFX. So much ground to cover. Sherry, I want to get back to the skin benefits and this issue of wrinkle reduction. Not as a cream or as a lotion, but as a capsule. You take it orally. This patent also covers this. You say this ingredient is proven to reduce wrinkles, and not just by a little. We're talking a dramatic amount. What's going on with this?
19: Yeah, I know. It's fascinating. A huge benefit. People want to look younger. I know I do. And I've noticed significant benefits since I've started taking it. But it's the science here that really shines. The whole concept of taking oral supplements to improve skin health. Relatively new concept here in North America, but in Japan, this is mainstream. Astaxanthin is already one of, if not the most successful ingredients in a new class of products called cosmeceuticals, or supplements that you take orally to enhance the cosmetic appearance of your skin. So listen to this. In one study, they gave 4 milligrams of astaxanthin, which, by the way, is the actual amount you get in Purity's AstaFX, and the skin benefits were dramatic. Within 6 weeks, every single person in the treatment group, 100% of participants in the study, reported that their skin had improved significantly. Everybody got results. Fine lines, hydration, elasticity, all improved. Listen to this. The participants experienced about 50% improvement in dryness, moisture, roughness, elasticity, fine lines, wrinkles, even age spots were significantly diminished. And this is literally in line with the best, the highest quality, and the most expensive topical products, the lotions and potions that we put on our skin. 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
18: 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By the way, limit one free offer per household, please. Now, Sherry, for people who are just tuning in, one of the many highlights we covered earlier on today's program is just how revolutionary this special Purity Astaxanthin is for redefining aging skin. And astaxanthin works its magic inside the body in areas like endurance, stamina, energy. These are so many of the inside-out benefits that people will feel. And in fact, what will they feel when they start taking AstaFX?
19: So the reason you need to give this a try is because the benefits are real. The science is very compelling. Over 60 clinical studies and patents. I mean, the product is impressive, and it really works. This is a product where you will actually see and feel the benefits after taking it a month or so. The cosmetic benefits for your skin, we just mentioned a minute ago, really incredible. I've been taking it myself, and I see a huge difference. Others have noticed, too. People are always saying to me, you know, what do you use on your skin? What are you taking? And, you know, I tell people what you put into your body is just as important, if not more so, than what you apply to your skin. And think about the vision benefits, really unmatched by any other nutrient or supplement out there. It targets tired eyes, eye strain, and it helps improve eye focus and depth perception. It's great for circulation, energy, muscle strength, and endurance. You can literally boost your strength. As we age, this is crucial. It helps you enjoy life and stay in the game. Mm-hmm. And it can even help with recovery after exercise. Next, astaxanthin has the ability to fight fatigue and support mitochondrial function. So that means cellular energy and ATP support.
18: Now, Sherry, didn't you mention before the show that astaxanthin has the ability to assist body burning fat for energy? I understand they're even looking at this as a weight loss and weight management ingredient. This is pretty fascinating in itself. Talk about what we're seeing in some of these initial studies on dieters.
19: Sure. You know, research has shown that astaxanthin can actually help promote and enhance fat metabolism. That's one of its unique benefits. It can actually help your cells burn fat more efficiently. Researchers did an 8-week study where they gave a group of middle-aged women 12 milligrams of astaxanthin. They had them do a little exercise, and these women experienced a reduction in body weight, and it was almost all fat, which is fantastic. Now, I don't want anybody to misunderstand here. It's not a magic weight loss pill by any means, but certainly this early research suggests that this can be a useful tool in addition to exercise to help you burn a little extra weight.
18: Now, Sherry, just a few moments left before we wrap up the program. I want to take a quick step back for a moment. I know we have this great free bottle offer today. We're talking AstaFX from Purity Products, and we'll get to that offer as we wrap up the program. Free bottle of AstaFX for all of our listeners. Again, it promotes healthy vision, skin, muscle, fights wrinkles like no other. And most of us have just never heard about all of this until today. So tell our listeners again how astaxanthin compares to other antioxidants or phytonutrients that are out there on the market right now, because this is truly unique, isn't it?
19: Well, you know, from an antioxidant perspective, the healthy aging perspective, astaxanthin is up to 6,000 times more potent than vitamin C in its singlet oxygen-quenching capacity. That should be enough to get everybody excited. There's really, you know, something in this for everybody. With AstaFX from Purity here, you get to see the amazing power of astaxanthin for yourself. It's the king of the carotenoids, and very few people are aware of its benefits. And I think millions are missing out on it because they just aren't aware of this incredible evidence-based nutraceutical.
18: And I know it may sound too good to be true for some people, Sherry. What do you say to any skeptics saying, come on, does it really do all of this?
19: Well, I'm a pharmacist, and in my training as a pharmacist, I'm trained to look at the science and to see what the science says. And the science on astaxanthin is very clear, backed by over 60 clinical studies, and many of these studies are accessible on PubMed, so you can check them out yourself. But the key takeaway is this. The benefits are real, the cosmetic benefits, the endurance benefits, the strength benefits, the vision benefits, circulation, cardio, the product really works. I mean, the science is so strong. I see the difference in how it makes my skin look and how I feel. I feel stronger, healthier, and I encourage folks to give this a try. With this free bottle offer from Purity, there's nothing to lose and so much to gain.
18: Such great information, wonderful show, and always good to talk with you, Sherry. Thank you so much for joining us today.
19: Thank you.
18: Sherry Tarkos, who's an author, she's a practicing pharmacist. 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
8: Welcome back to the program. It's great to have you along, and I want to say a quick shout out to our fabulous producer, Jeremy Siegel. Thank you so much, Jeremy, for all you do for us and for myself. And what a great guest we have today. We're going to be talking with Sean Little, who is the Senior Director of Marketing and Communications for the Phoenix Rescue Mission, which is a Christian nonprofit that exists to

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1: I'm inviting you to join with us and to pray for America. 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
2: Oh, yeah. I mean, that's a great question. I've been following the Lord probably for, I would say, 5 to 6 years. And the reason I say that, in 2019, I had my own recovery story where everything came to a head. I struggled with, you know, addiction, alcohol very specifically. And, you know, I'd met my wit's end. And it was either I was going to die that day or I was going to get help. And so, I became very committed to, following Christ, going to, you know, recovery programs. And, eventually that led me to, you know, COVID happened in 2020. And so my sister was serving in the mission field and she, you know, sent me a text one day and was like, "Hey, I think you should come to Mexico, pray about it, but be prepared to come." And I was like, "Well, that's, you know, you don't get a text like that every single day." And so, I mean, I prayed about it and sold everything I had, packed everything else that I had into a car, and I drove down there. And, just God has been extremely good to me over these past 5 to 6 years.
3: Well, thanks so much for the candid look into your life, because really, I think we all get inspiration from people who face obstacles, because we all do.
2: Yeah.
3: Some of us are not nearly as transparent about the obstacles in our life versus those who God has given the gift to speak out. So, Sean, thank you so much for that. I mean, that's just great to hear. And you can tell us more about as you were led to the Phoenix. First, let me back up and say congratulations on marriage, 2 years in.
2: Hey, thank you.
3: That's awesome. I think life's easier, and I don't know if the audience will agree or not, but when you have a loving companion, it makes your life a whole heck of a lot better, and I know I've been blessed that way.
2: Yeah, it sure
3: and
2: does.
3: So it makes your walk and everything you do better. But so tell us how you found the Phoenix Rescue Mission, or did they find you?
2: So I found them. Quick, you know, little story. I, out of college, worked at a homeless and runaway youth shelter. And there was this guy named Frank that would go out into the different tent cities that were in our city. I lived in West Michigan. And, you know, one day I had the opportunity to be able to go alongside him. And I just thought what he did was the coolest thing. I was like, man, he's out there on the front lines, like going and meeting people where they're at. And so when I started looking for a place to work in Phoenix, I saw Phoenix Rescue Mission, and not only did they have one Frank at the time, they had 20 Franks. And even today, we have almost 50 Franks, and we have almost 50 people that are literally the hands and feet of Jesus going out, you know, throughout the valley and just loving on people where they're at. And so that was something I could very easily, get behind and felt called to, because, I wanted to see more Franks in the world, and to be able to see even that part of the organization and ministry grow has been just absolutely incredible.
3: Now, does the mission, and I don't know a lot about it other than I was telling you before the show came on that coming from Sacramento, I'm familiar with the gospel mission up there, and then there's a gospel mission, a rescue mission over in the Bay Area. And they have programs where people are actually living on campus. Do you have people living on campus?
2: Yeah, so the portion I just talked about was our street outreach, but then we have a residential campus component. It's really a year-long recovery program. And so we have a men's campus, and then we have one that's centered around women and women and children. And so, you know, on any given day, I think right now or at the men's campus, there's a little over 250 men, maybe 260 men that are doing the hard work of recovery. And at our women's campus, there's 150 women and children that are just getting the love and recovery that they need. And so it's very beautiful to see both sides of the program, because to me, that's that huge wraparound of I'm going out and meeting people where they're at. And then right. Once they do come to us, really, you know, leading them along the path to a transformed life.
3: Now, this might sound like a strange question to you, but where are they at here in the Phoenix area? And I say that because over in California, it was very obvious where the homeless are. They're under the bridges. They're in the parks. They're just everywhere in California. But when I moved here a little over a year

0: ago, it doesn't seem like I see the problem like it is in California.
1: Yeah, I think too, it's a matter of where you end up being in the city, you know, and no one, you know, no community is immune to, you know, people that are, you know, finding themselves living on the streets. But I know I'm definitely up and down the I-17 corridor. There's a lot of need there, but we're starting to find, especially working with other cities, that, you know, people are just getting dispersed. I don't know if you remember a couple years ago, there was that big giant population, the zone is what it was called, that was downtown. And it was literally city blocks of people that were living there. And, you know, for one reason or another, you know, they had to disperse, and it's not like they magically just disappeared. It just means that they dispersed throughout the city. And so, you know, our street outreach team, the most beautiful thing is that they're equipped and they just have the knowledge of knowing where people are at. You know, they're literally driving through the streets. And so they find those hot spots and are able to care for people in those places.
0: I actually have heard of the zone. One of our afternoon drive talent with one of our stations, Seth Liebson, had mentioned to me the work that he had done with the zone.
1: Oh, wow.
0: Here in Phoenix. Yeah. Because this is an issue that he's passionate about also. And it's very interesting to me, because a lot of times it seems like you don't see it. And I was curious, is the problem getting better or worse in your opinion?
1: You know, the one thing that I guess I would lean on is really just like the numbers that are there. You know, data can speak a large story for us. And so what we've seen, you know, some of the things that, you know, people do is there's this point in time count. And so it literally happens across the United States, but we do it every single year in January here. And so those numbers have stayed relatively consistent. I know that in 2024, there was like a slight decrease. We're still waiting for 2025 numbers, but in reality, it's been a pretty steady constant. And what we know is, you know, the reason people end up on the streets, whether it's, you know, rising costs or inflation or, even the drug crisis that's going on, like there's so many factors that can lead people to being on the streets. And so we know that the work that we do is really to be there to like surround people and say, like, there's a way for you out, and we want to walk alongside you.
0: We're talking to Sean Little, the Senior Director of Marketing and Communications for the Phoenix Rescue Mission. Helping people get out, that's got to be hard work.
1: Yeah.
0: Where do you find your people who come alongside and do this frontline work for you, where they're out meeting and loving on people? Where do you find the individuals?
1: Yeah, for sure. So, you know, we have people that, you know, just come to the mission because they feel called, you know, just like I was called. One of the most beautiful things is our street outreach team that's going out and meeting people where they're at. A lot of them came through our programs. We know that the best people to be able to reach somebody is like to be able to look at someone and say, like, I've been there before. Mm-hmm. I know where you're at. And here is the hope and healing that I was able to find. You know, if you go to any recovery program, they talk about it's a program of attraction. You know, people being able to look at that and go, I want what you have. And so for them to be able to to share their experience, strength, and hope, like, that's what gets people to say, wow, you were in my position.
0: Right.
1: Yeah.
0: Right. That's awesome. I mean, that's just, it's amazing transformation in people's lives.
1: Absolutely incredible.
0: Now, is it like a set program that when somebody comes to the residence and moves in, they make that commitment and you work with them daily? Tell us more about the program, because there may be somebody that we can attract into it and help out. Tell us more about that process.
1: Yeah, of course. So anybody that wants to come to our program first goes through just an assessment to make sure that the program is a right fit for them, you know? And so, you know, once they've been cleared to say, hey, like, this is where I think I want to go, they enter into a period that we call rescue, assess, and place. And so in that time period, it's exactly that, assessing the needs of the individual and saying, you know, is this something that you want to continue with long term? Or, you know, and sometimes people just opt out and say, I don't want to be here at all. Mm-hmm. But during that period, we kind of call it a blackout period, in the sense that, you know, people don't have external input. So they don't have their cell phones. They're not communicating with the outside world. It's really just time for you to focus on addressing, like, what is it that you need? and where can we be a part of that for this long-term, you know, recovery program? And so people that end up staying, they end up going through these four phases of program that really start by addressing really deep-rooted issues in the person.
0: And it's not just homelessness. You're dealing with all types of issues. Tell us more other issues, because it's recovery.
1: Oh, yes, of course.
0: Alcoholism. What else?
1: Yeah, so addiction being a huge one, but then also people going through life-controlling issues like domestic violence is a really big one on our women's campus, but then also just early onsets of trauma. We know that what people experience as a child can stay with them for a really long time, and it continues, like we say, life-controlling issues, because it does, in fact, just that. It controls their life. And so for us, it's how do we walk alongside you to provide a program where we can start to see freedom and you experience that freedom in your life.
0: But it's difficult to find that freedom, isn't it?
1: Yeah. So we have counselors that are on our campuses that are working one-on-one. We do group sessions where there's, you know, counseling happening that. We also, I mean, there's a variety of, we have chapel programs and we have Celebrate Recovery programs. Why? Because we also know that the gospel is what saves people. And so really for us, it's to see a transformed life is to enter into that communion with Jesus. And like for us, it's like not a matter of, you know, hey, I didn't stop drinking. It's a matter of, hey, I stopped doing these things, but I also became a transformed life, like this new person. And to me, that's the difference of stopping the thing versus becoming something new. And you know, like in the Bible, it talks about like, I have become a new creation. And so it's so beautiful because we have story after story of people experiencing that transformation. And it is just so exciting to be a part of.
0: Let me take a second here just to tell people, Sean, how can they actually get in touch with you? What's the best way?
1: Yeah, so one of the easiest ways, you can go to our website, phoenixrescuemission.org. We have a lot of information on there and different ways to be able to connect with us. So, you know, the different tabs that you can go to, but really it's being able to see what we're about, and we want people to engage with us because we know the more people that know who we are, the more people we can help, but then when people, you know, come alongside of us, it's the more things that we can do for this community that desperately needs hope and healing.
0: Now, I didn't prompt this out of you, but you mentioned God.
1: Yeah.
0: And, of course, as you know, and I think our audience knows, Salem Media Group is a faith-based company. Mm-hmm. And our mission statement currently is, the message is the mission and the good news of the gospel. So tell us about how God fits into this program.
1: Yeah, no, I absolutely love that. So one of the things with our CEO, Ken Brzee, that I love that we've recently talked about, maybe I caught on it more than anybody else, but it's talking about, hey, Phoenix Rescue Mission, and then we talk about the mission, both noun and verb. And so noun is the place. The verb is the mission in which we believe that God has brought us all together. Like, we exist because God willed it. And so for us, it's what's the work that's been given to us. And so we have, you know, street outreach that I talked about earlier, that hands and feet component, but then also the recovery side of things. And so God fits into all of it because we wouldn't be here without that. You know, it's kind of crazy. Like, we'll be in, you know, staff meetings, and we're starting staff meetings with prayer. Why? Because not only are we praying for the work that's been given to us, but we're praying for the people that are on our campuses, that the people that are on the streets that have still been, like, that are still looking for that hope and healing that we continue to talk about. And so he's a part of everything.
0: He sure is. You know, I smile because one of the things that what I love about Salem Media Group and what we do is we are allowed to pray.
1: Mm.
0: And you can be walking up and down the hall and you can see two people praying. And not every business is that way, and I understand that. But I actually feel like it's just such a huge blessing to be around people who are inspired by the Word of God. But you don't have to be a believer to be in the program, correct?
1: 100%. Like, right. when people want to come into our residential recovery programs, the thing is a lot of time that can be a timid subject for people. People have, you know, church hurt or, you know, other hurts in their life. They grew up seeing a tarnished version of the gospel. And so that can be a barrier sometimes for people. And we just let them know, like, hey, we'll walk alongside you, but like, this is what we know to be the healing, that the transformation that it seems like you want to experience in your life. And so you don't have to be. But it is, you know, it's up front knowing like, hey, this is what we're about.
0: Right.
1: And so, people can choose to follow that or opt out. And we have, once again, story after story of people going, I didn't know about that Jesus thing. And then they talk about it and they're like, and that was the difference between all of the other programs that I went to, was that you had the answer for where true healing resided.
0: That's right. Well, we're talking with Sean Little, Senior Director of Marketing and Communications for the Phoenix Rescue Mission. Is it fair to say that the toughest step is the first step?
1: So true. We did a pretty comprehensive study a couple years back, and it really addressed all facets of the work that we do. And one of the things that we found, the biggest barrier between people that were experiencing homelessness and living on the streets, was really this component of shame. It was a resounding, you know, response that, you know, over almost half the people that we spoke to talked about that being something where, I don't want to face this thing. I don't want to. And so, you know, it's like, think about in our own personal lives, like, hey, I want to go talk to that person. And yet there's this story I'm telling myself that's keeping me from doing that. And now imagine it's, I know I have this problem. I know I want help. I know I want to go. But what am I going to be if I have to drop all of these walls and admit that I need to surrender? No one likes to surrender. And yet I, at least in my own life and the people that I've talked to, especially through our mission, like, surrender is how you get there. You know, you just, you lay it all out and just, you're like, you know what? I'm open to whatever I need to. And so shame is a really huge thing that keeps people from getting the help they need.
0: The other thing that I think of, Sean, while I'm sitting here is that what I love about the work that we do here at Salem is I get an opportunity to hear from our listeners how the impact in the community of our message and our messaging, they can be at wit's end, at the end of their rope, and they heard a program from a national ministry or something that was said on air. And these are people who are, I mean, they're ready to, well, let's just be honest, they're ready to end their life.
1: Yeah.
0: And they heard a message and they stepped back from it. And I tell you, you don't get that in every job where somebody says, what you did saved my life, and it makes it all worth it. It's beyond anything I can really comprehend, other than I know that I've been blessed to be a part of the message. And I think that, you know, when I hear your story and the Phoenix Rescue Mission and the work you're doing, there's got to be hundreds of those stories. How long has the mission actually been around?
1: Yeah, so we're about to celebrate our 73rd year, and how the mission first started was, you know, seeing a need and, you know, providing sandwiches to, you know, the people that were addressed, that, hey, you know, we have sandwiches available for you. And over time, it's evolved to meet the need that was there. You know, at one point we were a shelter where people could show up and, hey, you're going to come get a meal. You know, you can stay the night and, you know, I'll see you, you know, bye bye. I'll see you tomorrow. And we realized that, like, to really see the transformation that we talk about, like, we need to have a place where people can go through a long set term recovery program. But just as I said earlier, you know, the hands and feet part, like, people also need to know, like, I mean, in that street outreach component, you have somebody show up that shows you love and care for the first time.
0: Right.
1: You know, you're the unseen person. You're the outcast. And someone just shows up, no strings attached, just, hey, I got some water for you.
0: No judgment.
1: And you're timid. You know, you don't trust people. You know, you have all this going on. And then that same person shows up the next day, and then the next day, and the next day. And, like, what a symbolism of just thinking about how Jesus was. He simply was there. He didn't, like, push himself on. And he asked questions, you know, like, what do you want me to do? You know, and that's what we do. It's not, hey, you need to go do this thing. It's, hey, how can I help you? What's stopping you from getting help? And I just love that.
0: Yeah, absolutely. You're not condemning. You're not judging. You're asking, how can you come alongside? How can we assist? How can we help? How can we be of help to you?
1: 100%.
0: I mean, it's fantastic. And it's both for men and women.
1: Yes.
0: And so when you go through the program, one of the things I noticed in Sacramento and over in the Bay Area, there was a ceremony. There was annually a dinner where patrons of the mission, those who have funded and helped, got together, and then we would hear the inspiring stories of the transformation. do we do that here in Phoenix?
1: So we don't. And honestly, one of the big reasons is just, you know, there's a lot of inputs that go into, you know, holding galas and stuff like that. And so, but what we do is we have, you know, people that are constantly graduating from our program. And so we have graduations that are really intimate in the sense that, you know, people invite their families and they're able to see them walk across the stage after, you know, a year of going through this program of the, just the hard work of recovery, and to see their smiling faces is just incredible. But I will tell you, if you want to read stories of just amazing, incredible transformation, if you, I mean, you can sign up for our newsletters. If you do that, we literally every single month send out a new story that you get to read and just go, wow, that's another life or another lives. I mean, this month we're going to be sending out, or sorry, in May, we have a story of three generations of two that went and got help at the Phoenix Rescue Mission, and the third, which is the grandma, she served at Phoenix Rescue Mission way back in the 70s. And so it's just incredible to see how this gift keeps getting passed on from person to person.
0: Yeah, absolutely. Tell us again how our audience can get involved.
1: Yeah, so one of the easiest ways is just to go to our website at phoenixrescuemission.org. We have a lot of information there, hopefully can answer a lot of questions people might have. And then we have a contact section that we would love to get connected with people and provide any answers or get them connected in the way that they want.
0: I also like to give you the opportunity to tell us about the funding. These types of things don't run just on generosity. I like our audience to know that there's financial need. Tell us about the funding for the rescue mission.
1: Yeah, for sure. So, I mean, one of the things our CEO says, and I love this too, is that, hey, if the more funding we have, we can help more people in more places. And for us, we know that that's being able to spread the love that we do across the valley. And so any gifts that we get in goes right back into the programs. You know, some, for some people that it's important to, 76.5 cents of, what we get in goes right back into our programs. And so we're trying as best we can to make sure that we're loving on the people that need it and being wise stewards of the things that people so generously give to us.
0: Absolutely. And I've told the audience, and they've heard me say this before, in the Bible, it says that Jesus loves a cheerful giver. Mm. And I would encourage our audience to get behind the Phoenix Rescue Mission, get behind what Sean Little and the team over there are doing. 73 years of being here in the Valley of the Sun serving people. It's an honor to talk to you today, Sean. I have to tell you, it gives me goosebumps, because gosh, that outreach, meeting and loving on people, I can't think of things that are much bigger and better.
1: Yeah.
0: Tell us final thoughts before we have to go.
1: Yeah, it's such a pleasure to be here and just so thankful for this community that truly cares, and they show it time and time again. And so we're going to keep loving on people, and we'd love it for people to join us as well.
0: Awesome. Listeners, thank you for being with us today on the program, and thank you, Sean, for joining us. And hey, please reach out to the Phoenix Rescue Mission. They need your loving because they're doing great work here in the Valley.

0: 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Why It Matters takes a lighthearted approach to things that deeply matter by utilizing a casual, interactive talk show format, sharing some wisdom and creating some laughter to this end, to get people thinking about what matters and why it matters. 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
12: 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One of my favorite guests is on the line. We've got Chris Killam, also known as the Medicine Hunter, standing by now. CNN calls Chris the Indiana Jones of natural medicine because he's constantly scouring the globe, searching for natural remedies. You may have seen Chris on the Dr. Oz show or maybe on PBS or CBS and also on Fox News where he does a health segment. He's been featured in the New York Times and also on ABC's 2020. Anyway, Chris is joining us today to discuss not one, but three of the hottest nutritional ingredients out there on the market today. Even better, he's teamed up with Purity today to give away a complimentary bottle to everyone out there in the listening audience. So do not, I repeat, do not change that dial. But first, a quick introduction. Chris Killam is an author and an educator. He's written 14 books. He's conducted research in over 30 countries. Again, he's been on with Oprah and Friends and Dr. Oz. Chris, welcome back to the show.
13: Thank you so much. It's always a pleasure to have a great conversation with you.
12: Now, most of us are super busy these days. We want to stay healthy, but quite frankly, it can be daunting. You know, with all the different supplements out there. Now, Chris, you've traveled all over the world learning about different natural remedies. So you really know which ingredients to look for. So tell me this, besides a good multivitamin and some fish oil, maybe a few other things, go into the three super hot nutrients you've been so jazzed about lately.
13: Well, I'm happy to do that. The three super nutrients, as we like to say, are a green tea extract, a turmeric extract called curcumin, and an extract from red wine called resveratrol. And apropos of what you said about my traveling around the world, I've extensively investigated these in their host countries. So I've been in the green tea plantations of China and India and worked with top researchers of this ingredient in those countries. With turmeric, I've been deeply involved with turmeric researchers in India and seen all of that. And with resveratrol, I've worked with scientists in Europe and also in California and Chile and South Africa, all of which are major red wine producing areas. So I've had the opportunity to investigate these things in the field, meet with the top scientists, and my conclusion is that green tea, curcumin from turmeric root, and resveratrol from red wine are remarkable health-enhancing agents that everybody can benefit from in a very, very substantial way.
12: Now, Chris, let's talk about these big three. And it's interesting that they're all found in our diet and all are considered superfoods. The green tea, the curcumin, the resveratrol. Why did you want to combine the three? There's always a method to your madness, if I can say it that way, because you combine these things together. You call it a real game changer.
13: Well, you know, when I look at these, there actually isn't a reason to put them all in separate products. They do go very well together. As you said, they're all food derived. So it's kind of like you can make a salad if you choose out of many vegetables. You don't just have to have a bowl of lettuce or a bowl of cucumbers. And while that's a little bit simplistic, the fact is that all of these are very, very rich in groups of protective compounds that are both antioxidant, so they actually protect our organ systems, so they maintain a healthy inflammatory status in the body. And this is really a big breakthrough. I also like the idea that people can get a concentrated supplement of green tea extract, curcumin extract, and resveratrol in one product with truly meaningful amounts of each one, mm-hmm. and not have to go out and basically buy a shopping cart full of stuff.
12: Now, let's dive into the headlines and the research, especially on this green tea, because it's absolutely amazing. I know in Asia they've been using it for thousands of years for healthy aging, but what are you seeing recently in the press? I know you told me the Nutrition Research Journal in its July 2012 issue revealed that green tea significantly increased plasma antioxidant activity and whole blood glutathione. Can you recap some of these headlines and tell me why you're such a green tea advocate?
13: Okay. What you just said about increasing plasma antioxidant activity is really critical. There are many antioxidants that people consume that don't actually wind up in the body, or they don't wind up in the body in any significant amounts. The green tea antioxidants, which we know are among the most highly beneficial antioxidants in the entire world, are very well absorbed. They improve plasma antioxidant activity. That is the blood concentration of antioxidants. So what happens is you get this great concentration of antioxidant substances, which are protective compounds, floating around in the body and protecting the cells of your body, your organs, every part of your body, from premature destruction due to exposure to environmental pollutants and things in the diet. With regard to the whole blood glutathione, when we take in the right antioxidants, and not all antioxidant compounds are the right antioxidants, our bodies produce more of its own super protective compound called glutathione. So you take in the green tea extract, you build the antioxidant activity in your blood, and you also cause your body to produce this enormously beneficial, very well-studied, very powerful protective substance called glutathione. So it is remarkable. This isn't something that most high antioxidant foods or supplement ingredients do, but it does happen with a concentrated, properly made green tea extract.
12: All right, let's switch gears and talk about this curcumin, which is number two on your list. And by the way, these three ingredients are all found in the new green tea combo formula. We're going to be offering a free bottle in a few minutes, but talk to me about the curcumin, which is spelled C-U-R-C-U-M-I-N. Now, most people haven't heard of it, but scientists and researchers know it's one of the most powerful superfoods on the planet. It can positively influence our DNA, maintain joint comfort, healthy inflammation, and more. Can you share some of the incredible headlines on curcumin and tell us why you use this? And we talked about this off air a few minutes ago, this patented curcumin with greater absorption.
13: Okay. Well, first of all, I think while people might not know the term curcumin, they may well know turmeric root, which is a yellow spice, and it shows up in curries, and it's part of the 5,000-year-old Indian Ayurvedic system of medicine. I've been studying turmeric and its derivative curcumin since the 1970s, and I'll say this right off the bat, that there are almost no plant materials in the world as extensively studied as this. A couple of thousand studies can be found in the scientific and medical literature. We know that curcumin is powerfully antioxidant. We know that it has a remarkable capacity to protect the liver, and the liver is our primary detoxifying organ. It greatly enhances joint health. So if people are experiencing joint discomfort due to overuse, this really helps to relieve that. And it's also what we call cardioprotective. It helps to protect the heart. It helps to maintain normal, healthy cholesterol. And one last thing that is really kind of astounding is that curcumin actually causes your body to produce what are called neuroprotective factors in the brain. So it causes your body to produce these agents in the brain that protect the actual tissue of the nerves and the brain itself. There's almost nothing else that we know of that does this. Specifically, the curcumin that you mentioned offers about 7 times the absorption of other curcumin. So when you take 250 milligrams of this stuff, you get about seven times the activity that you would if you took, say, a comparable amount of another curcumin extract. So this, in my opinion, is one of the most life-enhancing, protective, totally beneficial substances on Earth, and it has just decades of scientific and medical studies to back it up.
12: Now, Chris, I know that we talked already about the green tea in the curcumin in your new green tea formula, which Purity is giving away for free today. But first, tell me about the third nutrient on the list, the resveratrol, which is super hot right now. Share with us some of the headlines and the science behind resveratrol. I know the French love it, but why is it on your short list?
13: Well, resveratrol is one of those remarkable compounds that I just sort of shake my head at how many different things it does. It is found in grapes, in wine grapes. It also shows up in cranberries. What we know about resveratrol is that, like green tea and also like curcumin extract, it's profoundly antioxidant. But more than that, it shows significant properties. When you look at some of the things in the body that happen during aging as a result of fat accumulation in tissue and insulin sensitivity, resveratrol helps to protect against those things. It's a powerful immune regulator. And you know, our immune system is responsible for keeping us healthy. It is remarkably beneficial for the heart. And this is why it's considered one of the keys to the so-called French paradox. You know, the French drink a lot of red wine, they eat a lot of cheese, they smoke cigarettes, and they stay slim, and they have good cardiovascular health, which just seems completely unfair. But resveratrol appears to be key in that. And additionally, there is a brain benefit, like there is with the curcumin, with blood flow to the brain. So when you take resveratrol, you get brain blood flow. This means you get more oxygen to the tissues of the brain. So this is on my short list for all those reasons and for about a dozen more that would just plain take too long to explain.
12: All right, again, we're talking with Chris Killam, also known as the Indiana Jones of natural medicine, sometimes called the medicine hunter as well. Chris, let's laser in on how this wonderful formula that you created in conjunction with Purity Products. I know that Purity's been in business now for, what is it, over 20 years. They've got a top rating from the Better Business Bureau, and people can get a complimentary bottle of this green tea CR today. We'll give that number out in a few minutes. But first, Chris, before we tell our listeners how they can get their very own complimentary bottle of green tea CR, tell me this. If you wanted to buy this green tea plus the patented curcumin plus the resveratrol, I mean, you'd spend close to probably at least $75 for all three bottles in the store. And yet today, Purity Products is giving away a free bottle. How are they able to do this?
13: Well, you can consider it kind of a smart bet. And what I mean by that, first of all, Purity's big, but they're also very strategic. They know that if a person who's listening will pick up the phone, call in and get their free bottle, and it really is free, as in free, as yep, in it doesn't cost you money, if that person will try the product, take it as recommended, they're going to feel it. 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
12: Chris, hold that thought. 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Here we go. 1-800-311-9292. Okay, Chris, talk about some of the headlines just on the green tea that we didn't get to yet. I understand that dieters just love green tea because it supports healthy fat metabolism. Is that right? And what does the research say about green tea when it comes to weight management?
13: Well, this is one of the especially wonderful things about green tea. We know that green tea has thermogenic properties. That is, it has heat-generating properties in the body, so it actually causes your body to burn more calories. So when you eat a meal, you're going to burn more calories from that meal as a result of taking a good, well-made, concentrated green tea extract. In addition, it has specific fat oxidation properties. It actually burns fat. I'm not suggesting that you're going to lose 20 pounds in a week, but I am saying that this is going to help your body to metabolize fat more efficiently. Over time, taking a green tea extract can help you to have a better fat to lean muscle ratio. So from a weight control standpoint, this is very good news. Additionally, green tea helps to stabilize blood glucose or blood sugar. And unstable blood sugar is one of the contributing factors to increased weight. So by stabilizing blood sugar, you have an effect on weight control and weight management. So it's really quite remarkable stuff. You need enough of it. We've got enough of it in green tea CR. It has to be the right extract. We've got the right extract. But the science is there for healthy weight management.
12: All right. Now, Chris, you say that with Purity's formula, it provides you with about 3 cups worth of green tea in each 2-capsule serving. So you get all of the green tea's concentrated benefits for energy, for heart health, for alertness in just 2 caps. Plus, you get the curcumin and the resveratrol, too. So it's easy. You call it your daily shortcut to better health. Explain this idea of a healthy shortcut and explain some of the top benefits as well.
13: Well, I mean, you could, for example, drink 3 cups of good concentrated green tea each day, eat at least 1 really rich curry made with a lot of turmeric root, and drink a couple of glasses of red wine. You could do that every day. Most people will not do that every day, but they still might want the benefits of 3 of the biggest superstar protective health-enhancing nutrients on the entire planet. So when I call this a daily shortcut, I'm simply saying that you can get in a capsule, in a good capsule, what you'd otherwise have to get by drinking a few cups of tea, eating at least 1 large, you know, turmeric-laden curry every day, and drinking a couple of glasses of concentrated red wine.
12: Again, we're talking with Chris Killam, the medicine hunter. Now, in this new green tea CR formula from Purity, it's really about the research. Share with us some of your favorite studies and the headlines on the curcumin that we didn't get to yet. I know this is one of your favorite ingredients for joint comfort and even for brain health.
13: Well, I especially like the liver protective, heart protective, and joint modifying properties of this stuff. The liver is our greatest detoxifying organ, and we know that we're constantly bombarded by toxins in the environment. In fact, blood studies show that newborn babies contain 200 industrial pollutants in their blood at the time of birth. So we need a functioning, super healthy, very strong liver. We might not think about our livers that much, but we need that. Mm-hmm. And we know that curcumin protects the liver. It keeps it strong. From a cardiac standpoint, it's highly beneficial for the heart. It's very good for maintaining healthy cholesterol and healthy platelet levels. And from a joint standpoint, we have innumerable studies showing overall improvement in joint health and relief and stable inflammatory activity, better joint mobility as a result of taking curcumin. I like the brain protective studies as well. You know, curcumin delivers all this. So I regard it as one of the single most important things that you can put in your body. And I'm very well aware that most people are not going to eat enough raw turmeric root to get the benefits that they should and that they can get from a concentrated curcumin extract.
12: I want to remind people that they can call now to get started with a free bottle of Green Tea CR from Purity Products. 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Again, that's 1-800-311-9292. 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That's why they're willing to send you a free bottle today. 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Call now. All right, back to the show. Chris, I don't want to get too technical here, but these antioxidants in green tea are classified as polyphenols. And they really are super powerful and well-respected by scientists. But in this Green Tea CR formula, there's more. It's got the green tea, it's got the curcumin, the resveratrol that we talked about, plus grape seed extract, bioflavonoids, vitamin C. Can you talk to me about this array of really super antioxidants and polyphenols that you've put in the formula?
13: Well, yeah, I won't say that we kind of went overkill, but I will say that we really, really developed an efficient, comprehensive program here. Grape seed extract contain a group of highly specialized antioxidant compounds that not only do much of what I've already described, but also enhance the physical integrity of tissue in the blood vessels and the skin. So we put those in there for extra boost in antioxidant activity, but also for a specific type of activity that isn't as much addressed by the green tea, the curcumin, and the resveratrol. The bioflavonoids enhance the overall activity of vitamin C, and vitamin C itself is one of the most important nutrients that we can possibly take in. So I would say that we were very, very thorough. You know, when we went through what could be in this product, we said, you know, what would happen if we put in grape seed extract, bioflavonoids, and vitamin C? We realized that we would have an utterly superior formula. And just to reiterate, I want people to experience dynamic health. I want people to feel great. This formula, the Green Tea CR, will make you feel great. And that's the purpose of it.
12: All right, Chris, I love this Green Tea CR combination formula. And remember, the CR stands for curcumin and resveratrol. I love that with this complimentary bottle today, our listeners can get started for free. That's great value. What would people expect to pay if they bought all of these separately in the store?
13: Well, I think if they bought high-quality products that contain these ingredients, they'd be into it for about $75 or so, possibly even $80.
12: Yeah.
13: So they'd wind up spending appreciably more than they're going to spend on the Green Tea CR formula. And they still wouldn't get the grape seed extract. They still wouldn't get the pine bark extract, the bioflavonoids, or the vitamin C.
12: Chris, what kind of results can people expect to see? What can they expect to feel once they start taking this formula?
13: I think that people will feel greater joint mobility and comfort. I think they'll feel more energy because these ingredients also help to stabilize and maintain natural healthy blood sugar control. I think they'll have more sustained energy throughout the day. And I would just suspect that people will have an experience of greater vitality. When you have a more highly functional immune system, you just feel more energy and better overall. It's kind of, you know, like those days when you get up and go, wow, I feel great. This is a wow, I feel great formula.
12: Now, Chris, the Green Tea CR, let me get this straight. It provides about 3 cups worth of green tea in each 2 capsule serving, Plus, you get the antioxidant equivalent of several servings of fruits and vegetables. Plus, you get the resveratrol and the joint comfort and brain function benefits of the curcumin. I mean, wow, all in one formula. In the last 2 minutes, talk to me about this shortcut to better health and why you want everyone listening to this program to call now for that complimentary bottle of Green Tea CR.
13: Okay. Fortunately, there's an immense body of science that has been growing steadily for the past 20 years, and it's really rich science now. We know that of the various plant-derived substances that exist, green tea extract, curcumin extract, and resveratrol extract are at the absolute top of the list of protective, vitality-enhancing, overall health-promoting compounds. There just isn't anything like these. They're in the green tea CR, CR standing for curcumin and resveratrol, product in meaningful amounts. People will take this product. They're going to feel the difference. You're going to feel energy. You're going to feel more vitality. You're just plain going to feel better, kind of more fluid and in that flow of good health.
12: Sure.
13: 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And given that they can get a free bottle, I'm also not saying, now put yourself at great risk and spend a lot of money. I'd say, no, try it free. Let the product speak for itself.
12: Chris Killam, as always, fascinating information. We appreciate your insight. Thanks so much.
13: Thank you. It's always a pleasure to speak with you.
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9: Greetings. 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As I'd mentioned in previous broadcasts, we at Middle East Radio Forum are different than the others. 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
2: Except it seems misunderstood by Western and liberal minds. All too often, to be fair, by our own president, who seems not to fully fathom the consequences of negotiating with evil. Lessons not learned, never learned. Let me give an ample proof, an example. If you were to go back to the last week of September 2025, on Middle East Radio Forum, we debunked the ill-conceived Trump-Gaza peace plan with a warning and an admonition, which had tragically been mostly ignored. Some called us naysayers because we predicted with great certainty that Hamas would not disarm. It seemed that we didn't trust the imbecilic expectations that had been proffered by both Jared Kushner and Steve Witkoff, and yes, by President Trump himself. We argued then, as we still do today, that the peace plan was as bogus as Trump's Board of Peace. Ill-conceived, illogical, and irrational, we called it then. Ill-conceived, illogical, and irrational, I call it still today. Which is the reason that if you've heard me cite a quotation before, you'll understand why I do it again, attributed to George Orwell many decades before, still applicable today, in which he referred to the clueless as a generation of unteachables. Today, in keeping with character, we fight the same fight, fully cognizant that we shall be fighting the same fight for many years, in fact, decades to come. More on that, of course, as we move on. But first, as always, most of you know the routine. Before we continue with our own analysis of the day's topic, we begin with Yoni Tidi. Yoni, welcome and talk to us.
3: All right, Mayor. There are 869 different forms of lying, but only one of them has been squarely forbidden. Thou shalt not bear false witness against your neighbor, Mark Twain. This week, we saw a false witness against the neighbor, Israel, in the New York Times, the most hideous form of lie. Nicholas Kristof wrote a pack of lies under the title, The Silence That Meets the Rape of the Palestinians. Understand, he wrote this trash because the world knew Israel was going to publish the truth of the rapes of October 7th. Jewish men were raped on that Black Sabbath. Jewish women, children, even babies were raped. And the savages of Gaza wore GoPro video cameras so they could relive these glorious events when they got back home. Kristof even stated that Israel had specifically trained dogs to rape prisoners, which, as a former canine wannabe, I was in the training cycle to become a canine officer when events took me elsewhere. This just can't be done. For those that are sharp with good memory, you will remember the event of Sde Taimon, the prison where we held October 7th people, and allegations of rape of prisoners by the guards. This was proven to be a fantasy of the Attorney General of the IDF, a leftist woman whose best friend happens to be the leftist Attorney General of the State of Israel. After the AG of Israel and the AG of the IDF tried to destroy herself, or the IG of the IDF tried to destroy her cell phone and tried to con the nation in that she was suicidal, the truth came out. These two hardcore leftists, to be nice, I will not call them female dogs in the true sense of the word, hate Bibi and the right in Israel so much that they don't care what collateral damage they do to the state of Israel. If it could have brought down the fall of Bibi, then it was worth it. But understand, the left from the time of the French Revolution until today have used the Jew as the glue that binds them together in their lust for power. What I mean by this is not that a person wants to be a member of Congress or even the President of the United States. No, I'm talking about a deeper, darker quest for power. The quest among elites to feel godlike so they can dive into the evils of even pedophilia. The lust to remove power from the common man so they can no longer control anything in his life. Why do they want to disarm the American people? So we are powerless in the face of the criminals and the tyrants.

0: This last week in Brooklyn, a large group of Muslim males held a prayer service on the grounds of an all-girls Orthodox Jewish school. It was a show of power and intimidation. I got a question. Why can the Orthodox men only riot in Israel? Such brave Jewish men in Brooklyn allowed this to happen, and they didn't move against it. Understand, the totality of the Democratic Party has sold their soul to be part of the elite. Rahm Emanuel, who's always been the human equivalent to what I might step in after my horses have left it behind, he has claimed in the past that he lost his finger in the IDF doing something secret. Well, we know he never served a day in his life in the IDF, and he lost his finger to an injury that became very badly infected. He even has jumped on the anti-Israel bandwagon. We saw the red of Marxism and the green of Islam in the streets of New York City this last week, and why not look who runs that outhouse, Mamdani. This week, the IDF... that's my place. This week, the chief of staff of the IDF gave a soldier 30 days for wearing a patch that said Mashiach, Messiah, in Hebrew on their IDF uniforms. 30 days in jail for that. The IDF soldier that knocked over a Christian religious statue in Lebanon was given 60 days. So I have a question. If we're going to give 30 days to a soldier with a patch, are we going to let people get away with rape? Of course not. They accuse us of rape in the 80s and the 90s. The UN accused the IDF of being a racist organization. Why? Because they did an investigation into all the rapes that happened in the IDF. And guess what? They found that none of them happened. And then they came up with, well, if you don't rape the Arab women, it's because you're so racist that you won't even rape their women. Give me a break. Maybe we're moral. My fellow Americans, Christians and Jews, we know the end of the road that the Democratic Party is on. We saw it in France, Russia, Poland, and China. The end of this road is going to be the murder of Jews on the street, followed by the Americans that love the Constitution. But you want to know what we didn't see in history? We didn't see in these revolutions good people coming out at the very beginning and fighting these hate-filled scum in the streets with baseball bats to put a stop to it. In closing, to show you how out of control the American country, our American country is, in Somalia, the shilling has totally collapsed. You ask why? Because it's been replaced by the United States dollar. So many dollars in cash have been smuggled out of the United States to Somalia that it devalued the local currency to zero. I bet 97% of those dollars that went out of the country were defrauded dollars that you, me, and all American taxpayers paid for. Indeed. It's time to take our country back.
1: Indeed, that is true. Yoni, thank you again. We shall meet again next week, same time, same station.
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1: For five decades, Paul Harvey was an icon of American broadcasting history and often referred to as the most listened to voice in radio history. For two generations, as a fixture in most American homes, this conservative storyteller brought us the news and the story behind the news and established a repository of witty observations that defined his expressive and always eloquent style. Among his frequently quoted quips was this gem. If there's a 50-50 chance that something can go wrong, then 9 out of 10 times it will. That clever witticism can actually be applied in describing Trump's administration in the manner with which it's been conducting the war in Iran since February 28th. Fraught with confusing contradictions, they range from the threat to obliterate the Iranian regime to a sudden turnabout that a peace deal was readily attainable. And then once again, a promise to wipe the despotic regime off the map if it did not agree to a deal and peace. One seems compelled to scratch one's head, and one must wonder if imposing a deal based on a threat to end the adversary's very being is part of the art of the deal, then one must imagine, shouldn't every shotgun wedding also have ended with a lifelong era of bliss? No, they have not. A shotgun wedding is almost certain to fail, for the obvious reasons. Any forced or imposed agreement invariably implies that a settlement has been reached, not by shared values or by agreed-upon sets of principles, but rather by external pressures such as a threat to obliterate the other. And yet, that's exactly what the Trump administration is trying to do, and then sell us the solution as a viable peace. It'll be anything but. We support President Trump, but we aren't stupid. And any such end of a war with Iran to be viewed as a legitimate case of conflict resolution is to suggest that we really are stupid. We wonder if the coming midterm elections on November 3rd, only 170 days away, yes, less than 5.5 months from now, has anything to do with Trump's haste to find an exit ramp from a war that should have, that could have been ended many weeks ago. If only we hadn't introduced the irrational ceasefire that gave life to the Iranian regime that was struggling on life support. And that to our growing list, excuse me, add that to the growing list of stupidities. Any rational assessment, in hindsight, would lead to the obvious conclusion. Had President Trump not forced Israel to end its 12-day war with Iran on June 24, 2025, and allowed Israel to further and fully destroy the Iranian regime, an enterprise that would have been clearly realized in an additional week or two, we would not today be at war. Instead, we would be sending a U.S. ambassador to Tehran, to secular Iran. Let me define the phrase, the concept, fools rush in. As you well know, it means that inexperienced or ignorant people act or respond to situations or tackle problems that wiser individuals might have avoided. It's a warning against acting recklessly without thinking about potential consequences. But in this context, the acting recklessly part was the ill-conceived action, not in continuing the war in June 2025, but in ending it prematurely and quite foolishly. Fools rush in to implement bad policy. It was another example where a ceasefire with an almost vanquished enemy was tantamount to administering CPR and giving that enemy life to fight again. Did I mention stupidity? It needs to be mentioned, although it goes as a relatively unknown celebration outside of Israel, including by most American Jews. But this past Thursday evening, May 14th, we marked the beginning of a 24-hour celebration of Yom Yerushalayim, known also as Jerusalem Day. Jerusalem Day is an Israeli national holiday that celebrates the reunification of Jerusalem, of West Jerusalem and Eastern Jerusalem, following the Six-Day War in 1967, which saw Israel liberate its capital and the lands previously and illegally occupied by Jordan. This year marks 59 years since that great historic event, and it needs to be celebrated, and we do. A reminder, for those of you in the Phoenix area, to echo a promotion that was made by my co-host William Wolf and announced for the past few weeks. Next Sunday, which is May 24th at 6 p.m., we have a Middle East Radio Forum Listeners Dinner, staged as we did last year at the Tokyo Express restaurant, which is at 914 East Camelback Road on the north side. You'll enjoy good company, good conversation, and a damn good meal, and a short but important speech. With a great menu, you simply choose and pay for your own meal. Again, the Middle East Radio Forum's Listener Dinner next Sunday, May 24th, 6 p.m. at Tokyo Express Restaurant, which is at 914 East Camelback Road. By the way, if you're coming in from Bonita Springs, Florida, or from Bowling Green, Ohio, then start hitchhiking right now. Anyhow, we have a commercial break. When we come back, we're going to analyze some of the foolish things that democracies do in trying to bend knee to despots, guaranteeing that there'll be a fight that needs to be fought once again in the future. That when we come back from the commercial break.

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4: Hi. George Orwell famously said, "In a time of deceit, telling the truth is a revolutionary act." And yet, where the truth ought to be obvious, it is regularly confronted by those with an agenda, and therefore one cannot assume that it is self-evident. Take the simplest of all examples, Zionism. Zionism is nothing more and nothing less than the Jewish National Liberation Movement, period. So why is that controversial? After all, if you're a Zionist, you profess and possess the fundamental belief that Israel needs to exist as a Jewish state, a state with a Jewish majority, a state fostering Jewish life based on Jewish principles, a state that provides security to its Jewish citizens, a refuge for Jews against anti-Semitism, against pogroms, and worse. It's the antidote to Auschwitz. And of course, where logic prevails, it is also democratic. But democracy does not presuppose the rights of Arabs to engage in incitement against the only nation where they actually are free. It does not allow the Arab fifth column to support terrorism in the only nation that has given them the right to dissent. It does not allow those who lost a democratic election the right to upend the results of that election by using democracy to destroy democracy. To demonstrate this in the extreme, if a majority of Israel's population voted democratically to replace Zionism with Palestinian Arab nationalism, the answer is no. The sanctity of Israel as a sovereign Jewish state supersedes all other concerns, philosophically and otherwise. We have a soundbite that must be heard. Now, we offer this because of the utter madness fueled and marinated in classic anti-Semitism and the growing endeavor to demonstrate, or to demonize, I should say, the very concept of Zionism. It's a 3-minute audio, and it represents a voice of moral clarity that is too often absent in the discussions that pollute the discussions about Israel. The voice you'll hear, soft and measured, is the voice of one of the most influential figures in the world of digital media, Matthias Döpfner, a non-Jew and the CEO of a digital media giant, Axel Springer. It's a powerful speech about Zionism. Given the background of an epidemic of anti-Israel sentiment, it is an incredible speech and well-timed. Delivered on May 11th, a few days ago in Geneva, this media executive warned that anti-Semitism, anti-Zionism, and ideological extremism threaten the survival of the free world. I want you to please listen carefully.
5: What does not make sense to me is this. Why should Zionism be an idea and a goal that only Jews can embrace? I'm a Goy, and I'm a Zionist, with all my heart, out of conviction, and with passion. Israel is the only imperfect democracy in a region dominated by fairly perfect, which means incredibly brutal, dictatorships. Israel is a bridgehead of Western values in the Middle East. Israel is a land of knowledge and science. Despite everything, a land of freedom and tolerance. And a land of self-assured, successful defense of the values of enlightenment, our values. Zionism is not a dirty word. Gras, of course, found my declaration of Zionism absolutely appalling, which finally showed me how right I am. Whether Jew or non-Jew, anyone for whom democracy, freedom, and humanity truly matter must be a Zionist today. Anyone who cares about an open society, about our way of life, should proudly declare it. We shall all be Zionists. Quote end. We need this statement and its consequences not only in Britain, but in every democratic country. Second, Europe should introduce preferential immigration and citizenship for Jewish families. In the US, approximately 7.7 million Jews live. That is 2.2% of the population. In the EU and the UK combined, it is roughly 1 million. That is 0.2% and 10 times less than in America. It is in Europe's own best interest to change that, and it is more than a gesture. If the idea of a multicultural society is to be taken seriously, then there is an urgent need for greater diversity in Europe. In a Europe where Christian and particularly Muslim influences increasingly grow. To put claims of tolerance to the test, it is important to make Jewish culture more visible. Europe must become more Jewish. Today, Zionism is a dirty word to many. In England, members of the Green Party, which most disturbingly mixes climate activism with anti-Semitism, say Zionism is racism. There must be a misunderstanding here. It is not Zionism that is racism. It is anti-Zionism that is racism.
4: Wow. Wow. Actually, the Jews of Europe ought to get the hell out. Yes, we should all be Zionists. While Jew haters willfully see Zionism as racism, and yet others as a product of complete ignorance, that speaker, Matthias Döpfner, is absolutely right. Anti-Zionism is racism. Unless, of course, a moral compass is to be rendered meaningless. Let me clarify something in the topic that we speak of today. just in case some of you are too easily confused. On Middle East Radio Forum, I've been known to be critical of President Donald Trump more often than I wish. But make no mistake, my criticism comes from an occasional bout of naivete that our president suffers, his belief that Hamas could be demilitarized, his allowing Qatar, Turkey, and Egypt, three enemies of Israel, to help broker any agreement with Hamas, his belief that Pakistan, a Muslim state that actually wanted to give Iran a nuclear pathway a few months ago, could help broker a ceasefire with Iran and with Lebanon. His belief that the Palestinian Authority, architects of a pay-for-slay, could be expected to be moderate and have a role in the future governance of Gaza. His belief that peace can be found in the Middle East without an Iranian regime change, as long as it agreed to meet certain bogus political thresholds. His belief, most importantly, that Islam is somehow compatible with the Western world's vision of a peaceful future. Now, I could listen to the half dozen examples of almost childish elements of naivete, but I will stop and I will say this. Donald Trump is the best U.S. president that Israel has ever known. He might be occasionally naive, too often naive, but he bears no malice whatsoever towards the Jewish state. In fact, he's a good man. As opposed to the former presidents, Barack Obama and Joe semi-comatose Biden, both of whom possessed an anti-Israel animus that was founded on a transparent anti-Semitism, they, in fact, are bad men. If the latter comment, by the way, seems to trouble you, well, you'd be much more naive than President Trump ever was. Wake up. A message that we've often given the world. Wake up. I promised my co-host, Bill Wolf, that I would do this more than once, more than twice. So I remind you of the listener dinner. It's next Sunday, May 24th at 6 p.m. And I'm speaking, of course, to those people in Arizona. Unless you're driving in from Florida or from Ohio. Okay? May 24th, 6 p.m. It's the listener dinner at Tokyo Express Restaurant, which is at 914 East Camelback Road on the north side. Good company, good conversation, and as I said earlier, a damn good meal. And a short but important speech. We hope, of course, to see you there. Commercial break. We'll see you in 3 minutes.
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4: Hi, thank you so much for joining us. May 17th, 1977, 49 years ago today, Menachem Begin is elected Prime Minister of Israel, overturning his years of political opposition. Since Israel's founding, in fact, as a modern Jewish state in 1948. It was my happiest day ever politically as a devoted Zionist. Menachem Begin, following the tradition of his political mentor, Zev Jabotinsky, would get to lead the Jewish state. Unapologetic and uncompromising, where the ancient lands were to become home to the Jews, would still be recognized today as Jewish lands. When the fraudulent term West Bank would once again become Judea and Samaria, when Jerusalem would forever remain undivided, where the phrase not one inch was given some meaning. Not one inch was originally a foundational 1977 campaign pledge by Israeli Prime Minister Menachem Begin, championing the right wing's or Likud party stance against ceding even an inch of territory to a hostile enemy. And then over the years, politics happened. Negotiations, compromises, concessions, and peace treaties, which were de facto not de jure. De facto meant by fact or in practice, while de jure was by right. And half a decade after his election, Israel gave up the entire Sinai, a landmass 2.5 times the size of Israel proper. Growing up, Menachem Begin had been my hero, but no more. And even though he'll go down as a giant of modern Jewish history, I came to understand that political pressure too often forced Israel into situations which were not always in its own best interest. In his memoir, The Revolt, published in 1951, and then re-released again in 1977, Begin was asked if he indeed expressed real hatred when his organization, Irgun, fought the British presence in British Palestine in the years prior to Israel's independence. The British, who would not allow Jews to try to escape Hitler's Europe, were declared the enemy by the Irgun, and so the British placed a bounty on Menachem Begin's head, and years later wanted to know if he possessed any real hatred. Menachem Begin answered brilliantly and affirmatively in his book, The Revolt. For if you love freedom, you hate slavery. If you love your people, you cannot but hate the enemies that compass their destruction. If you love your country, then you cannot but hate those who seek to annex it. Simply put, if you love your mother, would you not hate the man that sought to kill her? Would you not fight him at any cost, if need be, even your own life? Menachem Begin, elected Prime Minister of Israel 49 years ago today. That was May 17, 1977, when Israel experienced a political revolution. It was the day that he was elected after 29 years in exile, political exile, as the opposition to the Labor Party. Ending a political culture that had leaned left of center, with an economy that leaned way too heavily to certain socialist practices. As the leader of the Herut Party, which later became the Likud Party, Menachem Begin suffered consecutive defeats for 8 consecutive Knesset elections, 1949, 51, 55, 59, 61, 65, 69, and 1973. In Israel, the victory by Likud was described as a political upheaval, a political revolution. Menachem Begin was unknown in the United States, so much so that I still recall the newscaster reading a news script that was prepared for him and pronouncing this newly elected prime minister as, mind you the spelling, Menachem Begin. On this 49th anniversary of that victory, I would be remiss if I didn't identify a significant change in the way politics is played these days, as opposed to years past. Although Begin lost 8 elections prior to his victory, Begin always supported the party in power. At the time, the Labor Party, when it came to the greater good of Israel, those days are long gone in Israel and in the United States. Today, Israel's opposition, leaning heavily left, did not root and cheer for the success of Benjamin Netanyahu. Instead, they undermined his every move, the same way that the Democrats in the United States work to oppose everything that President Donald Trump does, even if it's in the best interest of the nation. Proof that everything that progressives do is actually antithetical to any notion of progress. I look at the clock and I see that we have a commercial break. And I'm going to do this for the last time because Bill Wilf asked me to. I can't say no to Bill. A reminder for those of you in Phoenix, there is going to be a listener's dinner May 24th, which is a week from today, 6 p.m. Staged, as I mentioned earlier, at the Tokyo Express restaurant, which is the 914 East Camelback Road. For those of you who forgot to bring your pens or pencils to write down the address, my God, look it up. Tokyo Express, a great restaurant where you'll be entitled to good conversation, good company, and as I said earlier, a damn good meal. Next Sunday, May 24th, 6 p.m., Tokyo Express. And if, as I said, coming in from Florida or Ohio, start hitchhiking now. There it is. Bill, are you happy? That was 3 times. Good. Commercial break. Here goes. In the sky. 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They specialize in wealth retention, estate planning, and legacy planning. Watermark has been a leader in the Valley, and its members have been together for over 20 years. Founding partner Carmen Saccone has over 40 years of experience in tax, investment, and estate planning issues affecting retirees and their assets. They offer comprehensive planning that has helped assist families through the process of identifying client objectives and concerns and constructing a strategic plan to address tax, risk, and legacy issues. Consultations are complimentary, and we encourage you to contact Allison Porter at 480-442-3989 to schedule. Securities and advisory services are offered through the LPL Financial, a registered investment advisor, member FINRA/SIPC. Gilligan's on Maryland, on the northwest corner of 7th Street in Maryland, is much more than just a great Shell station and mini-mart. 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
0: 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I've been in practice since 1971. I have exciting news. I am now associated with Attorney David Sandoval, also an injury attorney and handling medical malpractice. Same address, 7301 North 16th Street, Suite 203 in Phoenix. Same phone, 602-279-1914. So we now have double the resources to handle any injury, wrongful death, or medical malpractice claim. No charge for the first meeting, and all cases handled on a contingent basis, which means no recovery, no fee. So call 602-279-1914 for representation on any injury, wrongful death, or medical malpractice claim. Again, the number 602-279-1914. Again, 602-279-1914. We look forward to hearing from you.
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4: Hi, thank you so much for joining us. As often as we've said it, it seems forgotten or ignored. So we'll say it again and again. Here goes. Let me state this in terms that anyone with an IQ and a pulse ought to understand. When it comes to Israel, the conflict in the Middle East is not about territory. I repeat that for those lacking either a pulse or an IQ. It is not about territory. It's a religious war launched by one side against the other, which means that moving a few nonsensical lines on a map to find a workable solution is fool's play. Someone needs to be the idiot, and the Arabs, the Muslims, have decided that it would be the Western world. And a long line forms, willing to drink the Kool-Aid, a long line of diplomats, news analysts, media commentators, political pundits, podcasters, and students in college who actually believe the bullshit that their professors profess. They believe the propaganda propagated by the Muslim world and surrender any right to think critically. Simply stated, the Muslims pretend that they want territory, their territory, and trust that others will comply and pressure, even demonize Israel in search of that elusive peace, that terrible phony word when it comes to the Middle East, which is why William Gibbs McAdoo once said about 100 years ago, it's impossible to defeat an ignorant man in argument. And the evidence is in, we are surrounded by ignorance. You know, it's truly insulting the way people speak about the potential for peace in the Middle East. Political analysts do it, commentators do it, diplomats do it, U.S. presidents do it. Because there's no such... Because there's so much that needs to be unpacked in examining the latest version of the new Middle East, let's focus on one very elementary misunderstanding of the conflict. When fully understood, a relatively logical ask of anyone with a brain and a pulse, it renders the discussion of all other issues as secondary, tertiary issues. It renders them as meaningless, moot, especially when we hear the occasional note of optimism from even the so-called supporters of Israel, among whom too few are paying attention. Despite the optimism that is inherent to the belief that a territorial compromise can actually solve the divide between Arabs and Muslims and Jews, Israel's enemies keep reminding us that they are indeed enemies. They speak it loudly, often, and we continue not to listen nor hear. This morning, while channel surfing to get a glimpse of the current news, I watched the various news stories about America's war in Iran. And during this three-hour block of time that I watched some of these news stories, I heard the following words or phrases being used. Search for peace. Peace proposal. Peace agreement. Peace negotiations. Peace discussions. And failed peace talks. Yep, I wrote them all down. Six different versions of the word peace in 3 hours. It seems that idiocy has become an epidemic concept, pervade falsely throughout the news industry. let me offer this spoiler alert. In another 30 years, in the year 2056, when William Wilfe will be announcing that Middle East Radio Forum is in its 53rd year of broadcast, we will still be speaking about peace in the Middle East being no closer than it was in the year 2026. And he will caution you then not to visit Europe unless you speak Arab fluently. This ridiculous misuse of the term peace in describing some temporary suspension of hostilities in the Middle East needs to stop. The Abraham Accords on September 15, 2020 were not peace treaties. The halt of the kinetic war in Gaza on October 10, 2025 did not bring peace. President Trump spoke about bringing peace to Gaza for the first time in 3,000 years. Absurd. Why not simply say since the days of the dinosaurs? Today, Trump speaks about a peace agreement with Iran, even if it's going to be imposed. As I've said many times before, language matters. And nations and diplomats must stop this misapplication of the word peace. Let me give you an example of why labels can be so deceiving. It was Professor Evan Aspen who reminds us of the following story. True story. In 1966, the conservative, confrontational talk show host, Joe Pyne, who famously wore a prosthetic wooden leg, interviewed that crazy musician, Frank Zappa. Frank Zappa with his long hair reaching beyond his shoulders. Pyne tried to mock the musician's appearance, asking, "So Frank, you have long hair. Does that make you a woman?" Zappa immediately retorted, "So Joe, you have a wooden leg. Does that make you a table?" Gotta love language. You gotta love language. Let's be clear about something. That classic French aphorism, often attributed to the French existentialist philosophers, "the more things change, the more they stay the same," certainly seems to have some standing when discussing the Middle East today. My colleague, William Wilfe, felt compelled to start Middle East Radio Forum 23 years ago in response to an anti-Israel vitriol that was broadcast then over the air. I joined William Wilfe in that same endeavor as co-host 10 years ago. We're fighting that same fight today. But don't misunderstand. The war against the Jews and Israel predates Middle East Radio Forum by many, many, many years. But each of us has to fight the fight with the tools available to us. What we cannot do, what we must not do, is stand back as bystanders. In the Holocaust Museum in Washington, D.C., one finds these words of admonition attributed to the late Yehuda Bauer, Israel's best-known Holocaust scholar. And here's what it says in the walls of that museum. "Thou shalt not be a victim. Thou shalt not be a perpetrator. But above all, thou shalt not be a bystander." Our message today on Middle East Radio Forum, as it is every week, ubiquitous to our broadcast, the fate of Israel is at stake. Do not be bystanders. The more things change, the more they stay the same. In the Middle East, Israel and the Jews are still targeted. At the United Nations, Israel is vilified with every session. On college campuses, well-financed idiots teach useful idiots that Israel is the problem. Yesterday, less than two blocks from Ground Zero, we saw once again that Mayor Mamdani's contribution to New York City was his virtual endorsement of thousands of Muslims waving Hezbollah flags at city parks while other hordes of Muslims prayed on the sidewalks in front of several New York synagogues and temples. The Islamic mobs have infiltrated America the way they've already invaded the cowardly European nations. Those cowardly European nations whose names rhyme with France and England and Sweden and Belgium, the Netherlands, and more. Less than 100 years ago, Germany wanted to rid its soil of Jews. Jews who were the perfect citizens. Today, Germany has replaced them with Muslims who are the perfect criminals. The more things change, the more they stay the same. Well, sort of. Often it's just the names, the nomenclature that has changed. Today's Nazis wear a keffiyeh. And the target remains the people who helped civilize the world. And most of the world sits back and watches as bystanders. I see the clock is ticking. I want to do a contrast. I couldn't help this. This happened twice this week. Here's a story that was released on May 10th. I'll read you fragments of the story. This will blow your mind. Most people have no idea that Israel is about to change the lives of paralyzed people forever. Tel Aviv University researchers, led by Professor Tal Dvir and his team at Mertov, have engineered the world's first personalized human spinal cord tissue, grown from the patient's own blood cells. They reprogram the cells into stem cells, then build 3D spinal cord implants that integrate that damaged area. Animal trials showed remarkable recovery. And now Israel's Ministry of Health has approved compassionate use of these trials for patients. The goal, helping people rise from wheelchairs and actually walking again. This is a regenerative medicine that is most powerful because it actually helps with the rejection of people's own cells. The first historic surgery is expected in Israel soon. Science fiction becoming reality, made in Israel. Proud every single day. That's what Israel does. Magic with science. Meanwhile, what do the Arabs do? Well, here's a new story. Palestinian Arabs have worked to improve the lethal capability of their suicide bomb belts. Let me give you another one. Story was published this week. Also, the amount of lives it saved are going to be staggering. Okay? Israel has created a revolutionary bio-glue that can actually seal internal wounds in seconds. Technion team in Israel developed this biodegradable antibacterial element inspired by the natural adhesives that muscles stick to rocks. This medical breakthrough instantly closes bleeding issue, fights infection, and breaks down safely in the body. From emergency surgery to battlefield medicine, it's a game changer saving lives. This is science fiction no more. This is science in practice done by Israel. It's Israel's innovation turning nature's genius into life-saving technology. And because a little bit of sarcasm goes a long way, I'll say it again. Meanwhile, the Muslims are developing new improved suicide bomb belts that they're anxious to test using their young daughters in the marketplace. We need to wake up. We just received a phone call in studio. My studio engineer, Dane, just informed me through my earpiece that William Wolf, who apparently is listening to the show, I've mentioned him several times, and I mentioned the listener dinner several times. The restaurant is immediately next to Tokyo Express. It is Cherry Blossom. Again, same address. All the information is the same. We were just testing you. It's Cherry Blossom. So because I made the promotion three times earlier, let me say it again. Cherry Blossom. Cherry Blossom and Cherry Blossom. That's where the listener dinner is going to be. And thank you, Bill, for that phone call. Well, once again, boy, we're actually getting to the show's end. And there's so much more that always needs to be said. I will tell you this, that this is a brokered program, and it's because of the sponsors of this show, Cherry Blossom being, of course, one of them, that we're able to bring you the painful truth, as I've often called it, every week. And for those of you who aren't able to listen to live, either on radio here or via the internet, it's available on podcast, Middle East Radio Forum. You can find it and listen to it whenever you want to. Please do that. The sponsors are the ones who keep us on the air. Please let them know that it's their products and their services that you endorse in order to do that. Well, as I started to say, we've come to the show's end. Every week we get to the end with so much more to be said. Next Sunday, May 24th, William Wolfe will interview Ken Abramowitz, who's founder of Save the West, and they will together analyze the recent political developments involving the United States, China, Israel, and the Islamic Republic of Iran, connecting the dots between two democracies and two totalitarian despots. That's next Sunday on Middle East Radio Forum. It's a show that you certainly don't want to miss. With a significant segment of Western liberal minds stained by leftist doctrine and progressivism, and a narrative that is pregnant with an ideological surrender to our Islamic adversaries, we at Middle East Radio Forum endeavor to restore some common sense. So each week on this broadcast, we do exactly that. Any ceasefire with Israel's enemies is a tacit acceptance that the fight and the war is not over. It must end only with victory over the barbarians. In analyzing the Middle East, intellectual integrity seems to be found wanting throughout the Western world, which seeks quite transparently to deny Israel its victory and its right to exist. Truly, truly troubling. Week after week, my colleague William Wolfe and I have been speaking about the insanity of ending a war against a savage enemy before it needs to be properly ended. Anything short of victory, as Churchill, my good friend, said, is a guarantee certainly that the war will be fought again at some future date. As we sign off, we ask you to remember that the only people mad at you for speaking the truth are those living a lie. Keep speaking it. This is Mayor Jolovitz wishing you well, signing off. Thank you so much for joining us.

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3: Welcome, welcome, and double welcome. I'm Alan Johnson. This is the Reagan Gold Show. And man, do I have a story for you today. This is going to blow every single one of your minds away. Forget about the other shows that you hear. All they want to do is sell, sell, sell, sell, and then hope that you buy. Not today. Listen, this show is called Tap Dancing with Unicorns, the Fed's Dirty Little Secret. Now, look, before we get started, if you have any questions at any time or are ready to get started during the show, call 1-800-702-2212 to speak with a gold specialist right away. Or go to mygoldquiz.com, fill out the questionnaire, and someone will get right back to you. Now, are you ready? I want to start with that phrase that I just mentioned. Tap dancing with unicorns. I imagine your brain's flying all over the place right now. Now, I know that sounds funny. When I first heard it, I laughed out loud. And then I pondered for a minute and I sat with it and I thought, how can I share this with my listeners? And the more I thought about it, the more I realized that the single most accurate, honest, and perfectly descriptive

to describe what the Federal Reserve is doing to your money right now. Tap dancing with unicorns. It's a dazzling performance. It's an elaborate show. Something that looks very impressive and very sophisticated from a distance, but has absolutely no basis in reality when you get close enough to see what's actually happening underneath it. Because here is what is actually happening underneath. The Federal Reserve, which is the most powerful financial institution in the world, the institution that controls the value of every single dollar you have ever earned or saved or even set aside for your retirement, is printing money right now. Today, as you listen to this show, they're creating hundreds of billions of dollars out of nothing, out of thin air, with just a keystrokes on a computer screen. And they've been doing it in one continuous unbroken pattern for 17 years straight. But they will never call it printing money. They will never use that phrase. Because if they use that phrase, you would understand exactly what they are doing. And if you understand exactly what they are doing, you might start asking very uncomfortable questions about what it means for your savings. So instead, they call it quantitative easing, or another word is reserve management, or balance sheet normalization, or liquidity facilities, or even open market operations. Or, here's another one, technical adjustments. You know what it is? It's just a whole vocabulary. It's a whole language specifically engineered to be so complicated and so boring that most people stop paying attention to after the first sentence. And while you're tuning out, they keep printing. That is the tap dance. The complicated language is the costume. And the unicorns are the made-up justifications they use to explain why this time is different and this time is temporary. And this time, they really mean it when they say they are going to stop. Now, let me tell you, from Reagan Gold Show, Alan Johnson, you are going to get nothing but the truth. This is not a hoax. I even thought about coming out with a show called It's Not a Hoax. But anyway, here on the Reagan Gold Show, what we do is we translate this for you. We pull back the curtain and we say plainly what is happening to your money and why it matters to your retirement and what you can actually do about it today. And that is exactly what we're going to do today. Today, I'm going to walk you through the full story. No lies, but the truth. What quantitative easing actually is in plain English. And what the Federal Reserve has been doing since 2008 and the broken promises along the way and what they quietly restarted at the very end of 2025. And what they're still doing right now in 2026. And most importantly, what all of this means for your money that you've been saving your entire working life and what you can do to today to protect it. I am really glad that you're here with me today. And I mean that. I mean that really, because the conversation that I'm going to have with you in the next 45 minutes, this is a conversation that too few Americans are even having today. Your financial advisor may not be having it with you. The mainstream financial media is certainly not having it with you.

0: But you deserve to hear the truth about what's happening to your money. And that, my friends, is what this show is for. So let's get into it. What is Q&E? Now, I'm going to be talking about Q&E, but what it is it's quantitative easing. So let me make this crystal clear. Before anything else, I want to make absolutely sure that everyone listening to today, no matter your background, no matter how much you know or do not know about finance or economics, I want to make sure everyone walks away from today's show with a clear, simple, plain English understanding of what quantitative easing is. Because the Federal Reserve is counting on the fact, listen to this, that most people do not understand it. The confusion is not by accident. It's a design feature. And as long as you do not understand what they're doing, you cannot recognize the damage it's doing to your savings. You cannot protect yourself from it. So I'm going to make this as clear as I can possibly make it for you. Now, the time is for you listeners that have a pen and paper handy. Grab it. This is very important. The Federal Reserve is the central bank of the United States of America. It was created by Congress in 1913. It has a unique and extraordinary power that no private citizen, no company, and no other institution on earth can legally exercise. Now, the Federal Reserve creates money. It can create money, and it does not borrow money to fund its operations. It does not collect taxes. It does not sell a product or earn a revenue. When the Federal Reserve needs money, it creates it. It decides that the money exists, and guess what? It does. And that is the power we gave this institution when we created it in 1913. And over the last 17 years, that power has been used at a scale that would have been unimaginable to the people who designed the system. Quantitative easing is the specific mechanism the Fed uses to inject that created money into the financial system. Now, here's how it actually works. The Fed goes into the open market and they buy United States Treasury bonds. Treasury bonds are simply an IOU the federal government issues when it borrows money. The government needs money to fund its operations, such as Social Security payments, military spending, federal salaries, interest on existing debt. And when tax revenues are not enough to cover all of that spending, the Treasury then issues bonds. So what it's doing is it's borrowing money from investors by promising to pay it back with interest over time. And the Fed goes into the market and buys those bonds with money that they just created out of thin air. And before the purchase, the money does not even exist. After the purchase, it does. That is the mechanism. Now, here's the question I always want people to stop and really think about. Where does the Fed get the money? Where do they get the money? And the answer? Guess what? Nowhere. It creates it out of thin air. And right then, in the moment of the purchase, there is no gold backing it up. There is no corresponding deposit somewhere. There is no taxpayer who contributed to it. The Fed simply decides the money exists and adds it to the financial system out of thin air. I want you to hold that image in your mind money being created from nothing. I'm going to explain the two direct ways this will affect your savings and your retirement right now, today. The first way is through interest rates. When the Fed goes into the bond market and they buy massive quantities of treasury bonds with created money, what it does is it creates an enormous artificial demand for those bonds. Basic supply and demand. And when demand for something surges, prices go up. And when bond prices go up, guess what? Interest rates go down. And that is simply how bonds are mathematically structured. Price and yield move in opposite directions. So by flooding the market with created money to buy more bonds, the Fed is artificially inflating the bond prices and artificially suppresses interest rates. Rates go lower than they would ever go in a free, honest, unmanipulated market. And lower interest rates mean that the federal government can borrow more money cheaply than it otherwise could. So the Fed is actually writing an invisible check to Washington's spending addiction every single time it does this. And it's making possible levels of government borrowing that no free market would even ever tolerate. And Washington, being Washington, has taken every bit of that and spent it and then some. The second way quantitative easing affects you directly is through inflation. And I want to be very specific and very direct about this because I think it's the part most people do not fully connect to their own lives. When the Fed creates new money and it adds it to the financial system, there are now more dollars in existence chasing the same amount of goods and services. So what happens? Your grocery store has the same number of eggs it had before the Fed created the money. Your gas station has the same amount of fuel. The housing market has roughly the same number of homes for sale, but there are more dollars floating around competing for all those things. So what happens to prices when you have more buyers competing for the same supply? They go up every time without exception. And that is what inflation is. It's not a mystery, not a coincidence, not corporate greed, not supply chain disruptions. More dollars chasing the same stuff, prices go up. 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So you already know that this is impacting your wealth, your savings, your retirement, the money you got in the bank. And, you know, you need gold. So look, right now is the moment, not later, not next week. 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I'll say it one more time, 1-800-702-2212, or go to mygoldquiz.com, fill out the questionnaire, and a metal specialist will get right back to you. Or remember, you can always email me if you like, and that is Alan, A-L-A-N, at ReaganGoldGroup.com. Now, I want to pause for a moment. I'm going to do something I've never done before. I'm going to call one of the metals experts. In fact, I talked to him a little while ago. I talked to Carl. And I want to have you hear from one of the metals experts, Carl, exactly what is going on when people are calling in to find out what they can do for their retirement. Okay, we've got Carl on the line from the Reagan Gold Group. And Carl, can you hear us okay?
1: I can hear you just fine, Alan. Thanks so much for having me.
0: Great. Hey, Carl, I know you're one of the experts over there at Reagan Gold Group. We've been talking about the Buffett indicator and what it means for people and their retirement account. And the really, you know, they need to understand we're now 55 percentage points higher than the dot-com peak. So what does that mean for, you know, people that are going to be calling in for their retirement? What can they do to protect themselves in their retirement accounts?
1: Yeah, I mean, really what they could do is very simply is take the winnings off the table. You know, I mean, yes, the stock market's done well throughout the, you know, last few years, but so is gold and silver. And really, it's time to take the winnings off the table before it all comes back. I mean, listen, whether you like him or not, Warren Buffett's one of the, you know, probably one of the top greatest investors in the world.
0: Right.
1: And, you know, the reality of it is, you know, he's been right an awful lot. And you can't rob Peter to pay Paul for forever. And unfortunately, you know, this bubble's going to burst. And when it does, I mean, this thing's going to drop out like a rock. So what do? You know, metals have that inverse relationship to the market, you know, as well as the U.S. dollar. And this is why people are calling as much as they are at this point. I mean, I always tell people it's really best to be proactive than reactive.
0: Yeah.
1: And what I mean by that is, you know, you don't want to sit there and wait for something to happen and then, let me try and, you know, get out and take, you know, the winnings before they're half gone. So I always tell people, you know, you want to, you know, be happy with what you've made. Great. And, you know, play with the house's money at some point. I mean, you can't just keep winning and winning and winning. I mean, there are corrections. There are crashes. They are healthy.
0: Yeah. You know, when you said play with the house, it kind of reminds me of Kenny Rogers when he said, you got to know when to hold them and you got to know when to fold them and you got to know when to walk away. Is that what you're saying?
1: Exactly right. I mean, and, you know, unfortunately, you know, the people in the, you know, financial industry sector are never going to tell you to do that because they don't, you know, they make their money by you having your money in their hands, keep rolling that dice day after day. People come to us, and I hear this from customers continuously. They come to us because they want protection. They want something that's real money. They want a physical asset in their portfolio. I mean, and the reason our phones are, you know, as busy as they are at this point, and, you know, this is the busiest I've seen it in quite a while, is because people are, you know, nervous about stuff like the Buffett indicator, the fact that we got this war going on and all the other crazy stuff going on around us. So, you know, I tell people, you got to do it now or do it sooner than later. Don't give it all back because unfortunately none of us are getting any younger and we can't afford to take a hit and wait years just to get our money back.
0: So Carl, let me ask you, what do you do? What do you do in this case? I mean, what is someone to do? I know I've been talking a lot about what they can do, but you're actually there. You're the one that's actually doing it. What can someone do to protect themselves?
1: Well, the thing they could do, and I think is the most important thing is, you know, first don't sit on your hands, you know, do something. Don't just sit there like a deer in headlights. And going into physical metals has always been that safe haven investment. You know, what could they do? They could call us. We could help them do a qualified rollover. You know, it's a non-taxable event. Get their money out of the markets and get into a, you know, physical gold and silver, you know, portfolio.
0: You're talking about real assets, right? Real physical gold and silver.
1: Correct. Yeah. Okay. You're going to, and obviously I'm making this up, but you'll buy 5 gold coins, 5 silver coins, but it's something real that you can hold it in your hand. You could, you know, carry it in your pocket, bury it in the backyard if you want, you know, but you have you have real money. You know, not fiat currency and paper. You know, the other part of it is, you know, there's a lot of people that have a lot of cash in the bank. I'm talking to people all the time that aren't very comfortable in the banking system.
0: You know, let me share something with you. What you're saying, let me share something with you. So, you know, Ronald Reagan once said that inflation is as violent as a mugger and as frightening as an armed robber and as deadly as a hitman. And he understood that the government's ability to create money and devalue savings was not a neutral economic policy. It was a taking. So this is pretty much what you're talking about here as well, correct?
1: Yeah, 100%. I mean, listen, that's one of the probably most important quotes that people that, you know, invest and have money to do something with should really think about, because it's the truth.
0: Right, because he, you know, he believed in sound money. He believed in real assets.
1: Correct. I mean, listen, it's nothing more than a piece of paper backed by the faith of the U.S. government. It says it right on the front of it, Federal Reserve note.
0: What do you, Carl, what do you think? Let me ask you a question. This is, what do you think Reagan would have said with the Buffett indicator hitting 230% right now?
1: Oh, he just spilled all his jelly beans off the off the Resolute desk. I mean, you can't, like I said a little bit earlier, I mean, you can't rob Peter to pay Paul for forever. I mean, it's a house of cards.
0: Right. Well, we got to wrap up, Carl, but look, I appreciate you. Look, the bottom line is Americans need to protect themselves with something real. And that's what this show is all about. And that's what gold is all about. 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

0: Welcome, welcome back. And man, did I have a lot of information. I know that was all jam-packed and I had to get it in that little time that I had. Now, I want to spend a serious moment on the name of the show, the Reagan Gold Show. We carry that name deliberately because Ronald Reagan understood something about money and freedom and the responsibilities of government that Washington has completely and utterly forgotten. Reagan said this. He said, inflation is as violent as a mugger, as frightening as an armed robber, and as deadly as a hitman. He called inflation a violent crime against the American people. Not an inconvenience, but a crime. Because that is what it is. A quiet theft of the real value of everything that you've worked for your entire life and saved. It does not knock on your door. It just slowly, year after year, takes a little more of what your money can buy. Reagan believed in sound money. He believed the government had no right to devalue what Americans had earned and saved. He would look at the balance sheet, grown from $900 billion to $6.7 trillion, and a national debt of $38.5 trillion, growing by $2 trillion a year, and he would be furious. And he would be telling every American to protect themselves with something the government cannot print. And that is gold. That's always been gold. And in 2026, it's more true than ever. Let me tell you what happened in the fall of 2025. This is current. This is happening right now. And most Americans have no idea because the Fed has been very careful with its language. In October 2025, the Fed announced it would end its balance sheet reduction program effective December 1st. Balance sheet reduction is the normalization process. They start unwinding. So when they ended that, I said out loud, they're about to restart quantitative easing. And once you stop unwinding, you start expanding. And sure enough, December the 10th meeting, they announced $40 billion in treasury bill purchases that week. And that was after the FOMC statement said purchases would remain elevated for a few months before being significantly reduced. Now, I want to stop on that promise because those words a few months before being significantly reduced are important. That was December 2025. We're now 5 months past that announcement. The significant reduction, guess what? It hasn't happened. Not only has it not happened, the balance sheet has been on a steady upward march since December and now sits at over $6.7 trillion. 5 months in, still waiting for the significant reduction. And if you've been listening to this show for any length of time, you're not surprised because this is the pattern. This is always the pattern. Make the promise, break the promise, create more money, repeat. Now, here's what I always come back to. The Fed is not calling this quantitative easing. Of course not. Reserve management, you know, that whole vocabulary of words. But a financial analyst that I respect put it perfectly. You can call it Q&E. You can call it reserve management. You can call it tap dancing with unicorns. The Fed is buying treasury bills with money created out of thin air. That money supply is just continuing to grow. And I've always said, if it walks like a duck, it is a duck. Did you know that the federal government is now paying over $1 trillion every single year just to service its existing debt? That's not paying down the principal, and that's not funding our schools, our highway, defense, or Medicare. It's purely the annual interest cost on money already borrowed. Debt service has become the second largest spending category in the entire federal budget, behind only Social Security. And with the balance sheet still expanding and interest rates still being elevated, that $1 trillion-plus annual cost will only continue to grow. Now, I want to explain the single most important concept in today's show. It's something I'm calling the debt black hole. And once you understand this concept, everything the Federal Reserve does starts to make a certain kind of terrible sense. And you'll understand why they are trapped and why there is no clear exit and exactly what the logical outcome is and why that outcome points directly to gold. Here's the situation that the Federal Reserve faces in 2026. On one side of the equation, inflation. Consumer prices are still running above the Fed's stated 2% annual target. The conflict in Iran has pushed oil prices higher, which feeds into the price of virtually everything that gets manufactured or shipped, which is virtually everything. Bloomberg is reporting that bond traders who had been pricing the Federal Reserve rate cuts this summer are now reconsidering those expectations, with some analysts predicting no cuts at all in 2026. The inflation problem has not been solved. It's been partially contained, a band-aid. And to keep containing it, to keep pushing prices back toward the 2% target, you need higher interest rates. Higher rates cool demand. They make borrowing more expensive, they slow down spending, and they bring prices down over time. This is the traditional monetary policy tool, and it works. Higher rates fight inflation, and that is one side of the catch-22. On the other side, the debt black hole, the United States has $38.5 trillion in outstanding debt. We're adding roughly $2 trillion more every year in deficit spending. And we're already paying over $1 trillion annually just in interest on what we've already borrowed. Now, here's the terrifying mathematics of that debt black hole. Think about this. If interest rates go up, then the cost of servicing all of that debt goes up. The government has to pay more in interest. To cover those higher interest rate costs, it has to borrow more money. And each turn of the cycle pulls you in even deeper. And the United States is already deep inside it. That's $1 trillion a year in interest alone. So here is the catch-22, stated as plainly as I know how to state it. To fight inflation, you need higher interest rates. But higher interest rates accelerate the debt black hole and make the already impossible federal debt worse. And to escape that debt black hole, you need lower interest rates. But lower interest rates feed inflation, and they unravel the progress made in containing prices. You cannot solve both problems simultaneously with interest rate policy. It's mathematically impossible. The medicine for one disease is poison for the other. Let me repeat that one more time. The medicine for one disease is poison for the other. So the Federal Reserve is always going to do what it always does when faced with an impossible choice. It creates money quietly. It suppresses rates artificially through bond purchases. What it does is it tries to walk a tightrope between two catastrophes, and it calls what it is doing something other than what it actually is. Reserve management, technical operations, tap dancing with the unicorns. Reuters recently reported that due to the ongoing conflict in Iran, bond values have gone down. They've declined across global markets as the jump in oil prices drive inflation expectations higher. So the environment for bonds, which many investors were counting on to normalize, is getting more difficult and not less. So the catch-22 is not resolving. If anything, the walls are closing in on both sides. And in that environment, with both sides of the trap getting tighter, the pressure of the Fed to create more money, not less, only grows. Now, the Federal Reserve is trapped between an inflation problem and a debt black hole. And history tells us exactly how institutions in that trap resolve it. 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And remember, they're always there on the weekend to answer any of your questions as well. Now, let's talk about something that is getting almost no attention in mainstream financial press. While the Federal Reserve is running its quiet quantitative easing program, the United States Treasury is simultaneously running its own separate operation that accomplishes a similar interest rate suppressing goal through a completely different mechanism. When you understand both of these things working in concert, you begin to see the full picture of what's being done to manage, or more precisely, to paper over the debt problem in real time. The Treasury has bought back a record $75.6 billion in outstanding Treasury bonds so far just this year. On the surface, that might sound like discipline, buying back debt, reducing outstanding obligations. But here is the critical detail that changes everything. The Treasury is not buying back the debt with surplus revenue. The government does not have surplus revenue. It is running a deficit of over $2 trillion a year. So where is that money coming from for these buybacks? The Treasury is issuing new short-term debt, Treasury bills with maturities of weeks or months or at most a year, and using those proceeds from those newly issued bills to fund the repurchase of longer-term Treasury bonds. So in other words, the Treasury is borrowing short term to pay off long term. Now, why would it do that? Because short term interest rates are generally lower than long term interest rates. By replacing long duration bonds with short duration bills, the Treasury shortens the average maturity of the entire outstanding debt portfolio and puts downward pressure on long-term interest rates. It's a backdoor mechanism to suppress yields to keep long-term borrowing costs lower than it would otherwise be in a free market. Without the Federal Reserve having to officially announce another round of quantitative easing. One analyst whose work I've been following described this program as something of a Ponzi scheme. We've all heard that word before. And the description is accurate in a very specific and important sense. See, in a classic Ponzi scheme, you always use new investor money to pay obligations to old investors. So what that does is that creates the appearance of returns and stability while the underlying liability continues to grow unsustainably. What the Treasury buyback program does is structurally similar. It uses new short-term borrowing to retire old long-term borrowing, which creates the appearance of debt management and responsibility while the total outstanding debt continues to grow by $2 trillion every single year. The appearance of activity substituting for the reality of resolution. And here's the risk that makes this genuinely dangerous rather than simply financially creative. Short-term debt matures quickly. Treasury bills can mature in 4 weeks, 13 weeks, 26 weeks, 52 weeks when they mature. The Treasury has to roll them over. It has to issue new debt to pay off the old debt. And it has to do so at whatever the prevailing interest rate is on that day, with the Fed unable to cut rates because of the inflation problem. When those short-term bills come due and have to be rolled over, they will almost certainly carry a higher interest rate than the long-term bonds that they replaced. So the Treasury saved money in the short term by shortening the duration, but it has created a rolling refinancing obligation that becomes more expensive every time it turns over in a rising rate environment. So what does that mean? It means the government is playing kick the can. It's deferring the full cost of interest expense into the future, hoping that the rates will somehow be lower when all of these short-term bills need to be rolled over. But kicking the can never makes the can smaller. It just moves the reckoning down the road. And the government is already paying over $1 trillion a year in interest at current rates. And if short-term rates are higher when those bills come due, and there is good reason to think they will, the annual interest rate bill gets even higher. The debt black hole goes deeper. The catch-22 gets tighter, and the pressure on the Federal Reserve to create more money to keep the whole system from seizing up gets even more intense. $1 trillion a year in interest just on the national debt. A Treasury running a backdoor buyback scheme. A Federal Reserve trapped in an impossible catch-22. Your retirement savings are sitting in the middle of all of this. Think about that. Sitting in the middle of all of this. Call 1-800-702-2212. Take action right now and ask about starting a gold IRA. The metals expert at Reagan Gold are standing by to walk you through every option, 800-702-2212. And remember, you can also go to mygoldquiz.com, fill out a questionnaire, and one of the metal specialists will get right back to you. And remember this, they're there for you because they care. They're even there on the weekends to answer any important questions that you have. So let me connect all of this back to the core message of today's show. The Federal Reserve is printing money and calling it something else. They've been doing it for 17 years. The promises they made about stopping have never been kept. The catch-22, which they're already trapped in between inflation and the debt black hole, means pressure to keep printing will only increase. And the Treasury is now running a backdoor scheme that delays the reckoning but makes it worse when it arrives. And the dirty little secret, the one truth that explains every decision that the Fed has made for the last 17 years, is forced to choose, they will always choose inflation over a collapse. Every time, without exception, plan accordingly, and planning accordingly means owning something real, something outside the paper system, something with a 5,000-year track record of surviving every version of what governments are doing right now. Let me bring it back to the present and the specific situation we're in right now in the United States. In 2025, in one calendar year, gold increased in value by more than 50%. 50% in a single year, while the stock market was volatile and uncertain, while bonds were struggling under the weight of persistent inflation and elevated rates, while the dollar was under pressure from a Federal Reserve quietly restarting quantitative easing and calling it something else. Gold went up 50%. And brothers and sisters, that is a fact. And the conditions that drove that 50% gain, the national debt, the money creation, the Catch-22, and the Treasury buyback scheme, all of those conditions are still in place today. And planning accordingly means owning something the Federal Reserve cannot create with just a keystroke. Something that has held its value through every episode of government overreach, monetary debasement, and currency inflation in recorded human history. Something that governments have attempted to control, to tax, to regulate, to replace for centuries. Physical gold and silver. It's the real thing. The thing that does not need a government's promise behind it to have value. Because the government cannot create it out of thin air. Now, this is not fear. That is not speculation. That is not a bet on disaster. That is the most rational, historically grounded, logically sound response to the situation. The Federal Reserve has created, and it will continue to create it, right out of thin air. The Fed will choose inflation. Gold will survive inflation. The bottom line from everything that we've covered today is this. The Fed will choose inflation over collapse every single time. Gold has survived every inflation in history, and one phone call puts you right on the side of it. So now you know the dirty little secret is out. One should plan accordingly. So call 1-800-702-2212. That's 800-702-2212. Or go to mygoldquiz.com, fill out the questionnaire, and a metals expert will get right back to you. Or go to Alan at Reagan Gold Group, that's ALAN.com, and I'll get right back to you as well. So let me close today's show with the most important thing I'm going to say in this entire 45-minute show. And I want you to really hear this, not just hear the words, but let the meaning of it land, because I think it changes everything about how you look at your financial situation right now. That means there is a war on your retirement savings, on your money, everything that you've saved up for, there is a war on it. So we're at the end of the show, and I just want to say, make sure you share this show with a friend, a family member, someone that you know needs it. And I want to just close out by saying, God bless you, God bless your family, and God bless America, and I'll see you next week.
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17: Welcome back to the program. It's great to have you along, and I want to say a quick shout out to our fabulous producer, Jeremy Siegel. Thank you so much, Jeremy, for all you do for us and for myself. And what a great guest we have today. We're going to be talking with Sean Little, who is the Senior Director of Marketing and Communications for the Phoenix Rescue Mission, which is a Christian nonprofit that exists to share hope, healing, and God's love with all who are hurting in the valley. Sean, welcome to the program. Tell us a little bit about yourself, how you came, where you come from, who you are, and then we'll talk more about the rescue mission.
18: Yeah, of course. Thank you so much for having me on the show. I came to Phoenix about 2.5 years ago. Prior to that, I was living in Mexico for about 2.5 years, and I was serving at a string of orphanages, just loving on kids and, sharing God's love. And I then met my now wife, I followed the path to Phoenix, and I found Phoenix Rescue Mission, and I was like, man, I want to be a part of the work that they're doing, and so I've been here ever since.
17: Well, that's fantastic. Now, that kind of reminds me when you say you're following the work that God wants you to do. I've always been a huge believer that God places us where He wants us, and then He moves us along to other things also. So if you don't mind me asking, how long have you actually had Christ in your life, and how did you get to Mexico?
18: Oh, yeah. I mean, that's a great question. I've been following the Lord probably for, I would say 5 to 6 years. And the reason I say that, in 2019, I had my own recovery story, where everything came to a head. I struggled with, addiction, alcohol very specifically. And, I'd met my wit's end. And it was either I was going to die that day, or I was going to get help. And so, I became very committed to, following Christ, going to, recovery programs. And, eventually that led me to, COVID happened in 2020. And so my sister was serving in the mission field, and she, sent me a text one day and was like, hey, I think you should come to Mexico, pray about it, but be prepared to come. And I was like, well, that's, you don't get a text like that every single day. And so, I prayed about it.

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2: Thank you.
3: That's awesome. I think life's easier, and I don't know if the audience will agree or not, but when you have a loving companion, it makes your life a whole heck of a lot better, and I know I've been blessed that way.
2: Yeah, it sure
3: and
2: does.
3: So it makes your walk and everything you do better. But so tell us how you found the Phoenix Rescue Mission, or did they find you?
2: So I found them. Quick, you know, little story. I, out of college, worked at a homeless and runaway youth shelter, and there was this guy named Frank that would go out into the different tent cities that were in our city. I lived in West Michigan, and you know, one day I had the opportunity to be able to go alongside him, and I just thought what he did was the coolest thing. I was like, man, he's out there on the front lines, like going and meeting people where they're at. And so when I started looking for a place to work in Phoenix, I saw Phoenix Rescue Mission, and not only did they have one Frank at the time, they had 20 Franks. And even today, we have almost 50 Franks, and we have almost 50 people that are literally the hands and feet of Jesus going out, you know, throughout the valley and just loving on people where they're at. And so that was something I could very easily get behind and felt called to, because I wanted to see more Franks in the world, and to be able to see even that part of the organization and ministry grow has been just absolutely incredible.
3: Now, does the mission, and I don't know a lot about it other than I was telling you before the show came on that coming from Sacramento, I'm familiar with the gospel mission up there, and then there's a gospel mission, a rescue mission over in the Bay Area. And they have programs where people are actually living on campus. Do you have people living on campus?
2: Yeah, so the portion I just talked about was our street outreach, but then we have a residential campus component. It's really a year-long recovery program. And so we have a men's campus, and then we have one that's centered around women and women and children. And so, you know, on any given day, I think right now or at the men's campus, there's a little over 250 men, maybe 260 men that are doing the hard work of recovery. And at our women's campus, there's 150 women and children that are just getting the love and recovery that they need. And so it's very beautiful to see both sides of the program, because to me, that's that huge wraparound of I'm going out and meeting people where they're at. And then once they do come to us, really, you know, leading them along the path to a transformed life.
3: Now, this might sound like a strange question to you, but where are they at here in the Phoenix area? And I say that because over in California, it was very obvious where the homeless are. They're under the bridges. They're in the parks. They're just everywhere in California. But when I moved here a little over a year ago, it doesn't seem like I see the problem like it is in California.
2: Yeah, I think too, it's a matter of where you end up being in the city, you know, and no one, you know, no community is immune to, you know, people that are, you know, finding themselves living on the streets. But I know I'm definitely up and down the I-17 corridor. There's a lot of need there, but we're starting to find, especially working with other cities, that, you know, people are just getting dispersed. I don't know if you remember a couple years ago, there was that big giant population, the zone is what it was called, that was downtown. And it was literally city blocks of people that were living there. And, you know, for one reason or another, you know, they had to disperse, and it's not like they magically just disappeared. It just means that they dispersed throughout the city. And so, you know, our street outreach team, the most beautiful thing is that they're equipped and they just have the knowledge of knowing where people are at. You know, they're literally driving through the streets. And so they find those hot spots and are able to care for people in those places.
3: I actually have heard of the zone. One of our afternoon drive talent with one of our stations, Seth Liebson, had mentioned to me the work that he had done with the zone.
2: Oh, wow.
3: Here in Phoenix. Yeah. And because this is an issue that he's passionate about also. And it's very interesting to me, because a lot of times it seems like you don't see it. And I was curious, is the problem getting better or worse in your opinion?
2: You know, the one thing that I guess I would lean on is really just like the numbers that are there. You know, data can speak a large story for us. And

0: So what we've seen, you know, some of the things that, you know, people do is there's this point in time count. And so it literally happens across the United States, but we do it every single year in January here. And so those numbers have stayed relatively consistent. I know that in 2024, there was like a slight decrease. We're still waiting for 2025 numbers, but in reality, it's been a pretty steady constant. And what we know is, you know, the reason people end up on the streets, whether it's, you know, rising costs or inflation or, even the drug crisis that's going on. Like, there's so many factors that can lead people to being on the streets. And so we know, that the work that we do is really to be there to like surround people and say, like, there's a way for you out and we want to walk alongside you.
1: We're talking to Sean Little, the Senior Director of Marketing and Communications for the Phoenix Rescue Mission, helping people get out. That's got to be hard work.
0: Yeah.
1: Where do you find your people who come alongside and do this frontline work for you, where they're out meeting and loving on people? Where do you find the individuals?
0: Yeah, for sure. So, we have people that, you know, just come to the mission because they feel called, you know, just like I was called. One of the most beautiful things is our street outreach team that's going out and meeting people where they're at. A lot of them came through our programs. We know that the best people to be able to reach somebody is like to be able to look at someone and say, like, I've been there before. Mm-hmm. I know where you're at. And here is the hope and healing that I was able to find. You know, if you go to any recovery program, they talk about it's a program of attraction. You know, people being able to look at that and go, I want what you have. And so for them to be able to to share their experience, strength, and hope, like, that's what gets people to say, wow, you were in my position.
1: Right.
0: Yeah.
1: Right. That's awesome. I mean, that's just, it's amazing transformation in people's lives.
0: Absolutely incredible.
1: Now, is it like a set program that when somebody comes to the residence and moves in, they make that commitment and you work with them daily? Tell us more about the program, because there may be somebody that we can attract into it and help out. Tell us more about that process.
0: Yeah, of course. So anybody that wants to come to our program first goes through just an assessment to make sure that the program is a right fit for them, you know? And so, once they've been cleared to say, hey, like, this is where I think I want to go. They enter into a period that we call rescue, assess and place. And so in that time period, it's exactly that, assessing the needs of the individual and saying, you know, is this something that you want to continue with long term? Or, you know, and sometimes people just opt out and say, I don't want to be here at all. Mm-hmm. But during that period, we kind of call it a blackout period in the sense that, you know, people don't have external input. So they don't have their cell phones. They're not communicating with the outside world. It's really just time for you to focus on addressing, like, what is it that you need? And where can we be a part of that for this long-term, you know, recovery program? And so people that end up staying, they end up going through these four phases of program that really start by addressing really deep-rooted issues in the person.
1: And it's not just homelessness. You're dealing with all types of issues. Tell us more other issues, because it's recovery.
0: Oh, yes, of course.
1: Alcoholism. What else?
0: Yeah, so addiction being a huge one, but then also people going through life-controlling issues like domestic violence is a really big one on our women's campus, but then also just early onsets of trauma. We know that what people experience as a child can stay with them for a really long time, and it continues, like we say, life-controlling issues, because it does, in fact, just that. It controls their life. And so for us, it's how do we walk alongside you to provide a program where we can start to see freedom and you experience that freedom in your life.
1: But it's difficult to find that freedom, isn't it?
0: Yeah. So we have counselors that are on our campuses that are working one-on-one. We do group sessions where there's, you know, counseling happening. That we also, I mean, there's a variety of, we have chapel programs and we have Celebrate Recovery programs. Why? Because we also know that the gospel is what saves people. And so really for us, it's to see a transformed life is to enter into that communion with Jesus. And like for us, it's like not a matter of, you know, hey, I didn't stop drinking. It's a matter of, hey, I stopped doing these things, but I also became a transformed life, like this new person. And to me, that's the difference of stopping the thing versus becoming something new. And you know, like in the Bible, it talks about like, I have become a new creation. And so it's so beautiful because we have story after story of people experiencing that transformation. And it is just so exciting to be a part of.
1: Let me take a second here just to tell people, Sean, how can they actually get in touch with you? What's the best way?
0: Yeah, so one of the easiest ways, you can go to our website, phoenixrescuemission.org. We have a lot of information on there and different ways to be able to connect with us. So, you know, the different tabs that you can go to, but really it's being able to see what we're about, and we want people to engage with us because we know the more people that know who we are, the more people we can help. But then when people, you know, come alongside of us, it's the more things that we can do for this community that desperately needs hope and healing.
1: Now, I didn't prompt this out of you, but you mentioned God.
0: Yeah.
1: And, of course, as you know, and I think our audience knows, Salem Media Group is a faith-based company. Mm-hmm. And our mission statement currently is, the message is the mission and the good news of the gospel. So tell us about how God fits into this program.
0: Yeah, no, I absolutely love that. So one of the things with our CEO, Ken Brzee, that I love that we've recently talked about, maybe I caught on it more than anybody else, but it's talking about, hey, Phoenix Rescue Mission, and then we talk about the mission, both noun and verb. And so noun is the place. The verb is the mission in which we believe that God has brought us all together. Like, we exist because God willed it. And so for us, it's what's the work that's been given to us. And so we have, you know, street outreach that I talked about earlier, that hands and feet component, but then also the recovery side of things. And so God fits into all of it because we wouldn't be here without that. You know, it's kind of crazy. Like, we'll be in, you know, staff meetings, and we're starting staff meetings with prayer. Why? Because not only are we praying for the work that's been given to us, but we're praying for the people that are on our campuses, that the people that are on the streets that have still been like, that are still looking for that hope and healing that we continue to talk about. And so he's a part of everything.
1: He sure is. You know, I smile because one of the things that what I love about Salem Media Group and what we do is we are allowed to pray.
0: Mm.
1: And you can be walking up and down the hall and you can see two people praying. And not every business is that way. And I understand that. But I actually feel like it's just such a huge blessing to be around people who are inspired by the Word of God. But you don't have to be a believer to be in the program, correct?
0: 100%. Like, right. when people want to come into our residential recovery programs, the thing is a lot of time that can be a timid subject for people. People have, you know, church hurt or, you know, other hurts in their life. They grew up seeing a tarnished version of the gospel. And so that can be a barrier sometimes for people. And we just let them know, like, hey, we'll walk alongside you. But, like, this is what we know to be the healing, that the transformation that it seems like you want to experience in your life. And so you don't have to be. But it is, you know, it's up front knowing, like, hey, this is what we're about.
1: Right.
0: And so people can choose to follow that or opt out. And we have, once again, story after story of people going, I didn't know about that Jesus thing. And then they talk about it and they're like, and that was the difference between all of the other programs that I went to, was that you had the answer for where true healing resided.
1: That's right. Well, we're talking with Sean Little, Senior Director of Marketing and Communications for the Phoenix Rescue Mission. Is it fair to say that the toughest step is the first step?
0: Mm. So true. We did a pretty comprehensive study a couple years back, and it really addressed all facets of the work that we do. And one of the things that we found, the biggest barrier between people that were experiencing homelessness and living on the streets, was really this component of shame. It was a resounding, you know, response that, you know, over almost half the people that we spoke to talked about that being something where, I don't want to face this thing. I don't want to. And so, you know, it's like, think about in our own personal lives, like, hey, I want to go talk to that person. And yet there's this story I'm telling myself that's keeping me from doing that. And now imagine it's, I know I have this problem. I know I want help. I know I want to go. But what am I going to be if I have to drop all of these walls and admit that I need to surrender? No one likes to surrender. And yet I, at least in my own life and the people that I've talked to, especially through our mission, like, surrender is how you get there. You know, you just lay it all out and just you're like, you know what, I'm open to whatever I need to. And so shame is a really huge thing that keeps people from getting the help they need.
1: The other thing that I think of, Sean, while I'm sitting here is that what I love about the work that we do here at Salem is I get an opportunity to hear from our listeners how the impact in the community of our message and our messaging, they can be at wit's end, at the end of their rope, and they heard a program from a national ministry or something that was said on air. And these are people who are, I mean, they're ready to, well, let's just be honest, they're ready to end their life.
0: Yeah.
1: And they heard a message and they stepped back from it. And I tell you, you don't get that in every job where somebody says, what you did saved my life, and it makes it all worth it. It's beyond anything I can really comprehend, other than I know that I've been blessed to be a part of the message. And I think that, you know, when I hear your story and the Phoenix Rescue Mission and the work you're doing, there's got to be hundreds of those stories. How long has the mission actually been around?
0: Yes, so we're about to celebrate our 73rd year, and how the mission first started was, you know, seeing a need and, you know, providing sandwiches to, you know, the people that were addressed that, hey, you know, we have sandwiches available for you. And over time, it's evolved to meet the need that was there. You know, at one point we were a shelter where people could show up and, hey, you're going to come get a meal, you know, you can stay the night and, you know, I'll see you, you know, bye-bye, I'll see you tomorrow. And we realized that, like, to really see the transformation that we talk about, like, we need to have a place where people can go through a long set term recovery program. But just as I said earlier, you know, the hands and feet part, like, people also need to know, like, I mean, in that street outreach component, you have somebody show up that shows you love and care mm-hmm. for the first time.
1: Right.
0: You know, you're the unseen person, you're the outcast. And someone just shows up, no strings attached, just, hey, I got some water for you.
1: No judgment.
0: And you're timid. You know, you don't trust people. You know, you have all this going on. And then that same person shows up the next day. And then the next day. And the next day. And, like, what a symbolism of just thinking about how Jesus was. He simply was there. He didn't, like, push himself on. And he asked questions, you know? Like, what do you want me to do? You know, and that's what we do. It's not, hey, you need to go do this thing. It's, hey, how can I help you? What's stopping you from getting help? And I just love that.
1: Yeah, absolutely. You're not condemning. You're not judging. You're asking, how can you come alongside? How can we assist? How can we help? How can we be of help to you?
0: 100%.
1: I mean, it's fantastic. And it's both for men and women.
0: Yes.
1: And so when you go through the program, one of the things I noticed in Sacramento and over in the Bay Area, there was a ceremony. There was a dinner where patrons of the mission, those who have funded and helped, mm-hmm. Got together, and then we would hear the inspiring stories mm-hmm. of the transformation. Do we do that here in Phoenix?
0: So we don't. And honestly, one of the big reasons is just, you know, there's a lot of inputs that go into, you know, holding galas and stuff like that. And so, but what we do is we have, you know, people that are constantly graduating from our program. And so we have graduations that are really intimate in the sense that, you know, people invite their families and they're able to see them walk across the stage after, you know, a year of going through this program of just the hard work of recovery, and to see their smiling faces is just incredible. But I will tell you, if you want to read stories of just amazing, incredible transformation, you can sign up for our newsletters. If you do that, we literally every single month send out a new story that you get to read and just go, wow, that's another life or another lives. I mean, this month we're going to be sending out, in May, we have a story of three generations of two that went and got help at the Phoenix Rescue Mission, and the third, which is the grandma, she served at Phoenix Rescue Mission way back in the 70s. And so it's just incredible to see how this gift keeps getting passed on from person to person.
1: Yeah, absolutely. Tell us again how our audience can get involved.
0: Yeah, so one of the easiest ways is just to go to our website at phoenixrescuemission.org. We have a lot of information there, hopefully can answer a lot of questions people might have. And then we have a contact section that we would love to get connected with people and provide any answers or get them connected in the way that they want.
1: I also like to give you the opportunity to tell us about the funding. These types of things don't run just on generosity. I like our audience to know that there's financial need. Tell us about the funding for the rescue mission.
0: Yeah, for sure. So, I mean, one of the things our CEO says, and I love this too, is that, hey, if the more funding we have, we can help more people in more places. And for us, we know that that's being able to spread the love that we do across the valley. And so any gifts that we get in goes right back into the programs. You know, some, for some people that it's important to, 76.5 cents of, what we get in goes right back into our programs. And so we're trying as best we can to make sure that we're loving on the people that need it and being wise stewards of the things that people so generously give to us.
1: Absolutely. And I've told the audience, and they've heard me say this before, in the Bible it says that Jesus loves a cheerful giver. Mm. And I would encourage our audience to get behind the Phoenix Rescue Mission, get behind what Sean Little and the team over there are doing. 73 years of being here in the Valley of the Sun serving people. It's an honor to talk to you today, Sean. I have to tell you, it gives me goosebumps, because gosh, that outreach, meeting and loving on people, I can't think of things that are much bigger and better.
0: Yeah.
1: Tell us final thoughts before we have to go.
0: Yeah, just it's such a pleasure to be here and just so thankful for this community that truly cares, and they show it time and time again. And so we're going to keep loving on people, and we'd love it for people to join us as well.
1: Awesome. Listeners, thank you for being with us today on the program, and thank you, Sean, for joining us. And hey, please reach out to the Phoenix Rescue Mission. They need your loving because they're doing great work here in the Valley.

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13: Welcome back to Purity Products Radio. I am your host, Steve Summers. Before we jump in today, let me take a step back because I remember this conversation like it was yesterday. I was talking to Dr. Neil Levin just a few years ago, and I asked him, I said, Dr. Levin, if you were stuck on a desert island, what key nutrients would you take? Because, you know, it's confusing for us. There are so many vitamins out there. What is the most important one? If you're like me, I don't want to take 10 to 20 pills a day. I just don't. So anyway, Dr. Levin said, Steve, we're working on this. A few years went by, and folks, here we are today. And on the show to talk with us about that, Dr. Neil Levin is here. He's a chiropractor, nutritionist, and high-level advisor to Purity Products. Dr. Levin, I remember that conversation. I do. Welcome back to the show.
14: You know, that's funny. I remember that conversation as well, and you weren't the only one who had asked me that. I've had so many patients over the years ask me just about that. Doc, you know, if you were stuck on a desert island and you could only have one thing, what would it be? Or, Doc, I don't want to take... I'm giving them five or six formulas. Doc, I just want one thing. And this super pill is the answer to that question. I brought that question back to Purity Products and I said, look, this is getting unruly. I mean, I'm giving my patients a multi. I'm giving them fish oil and krill oil. If they're over 45, they need the CoQ10. Mm-hmm. All the multis are underpowered in terms of vitamin D. So I'm giving them vitamin D. The B12s and all these multis are wrong. Folks over 50, 60 can't absorb it. I'm giving them a B12.
13: Right.
14: And it was getting, they're walking out of here with a bag of pills and they're rolling their eyes at me. So I said to Purity, I'm like, guys, we got to come up with one super formula is what I called it. And they came back. It took them about a year to do it.
13: Wow.
14: And they came back with the super pill. And this is the answer. When I have somebody that says, I just want one thing.
13: Right.
14: This is what I give them, Steve, because this is the multivitamin. I'm talking about a world class multivitamin. So this is your krill oil. It's your fish oil. It's your CoQ10. This has got as much lutein, Steve, as an eye formula, a full 10 milligrams of a very high end lutein. It's got the astaxanthin for the eyes. Wow. Steve, there's 2000 international units of vitamin D. This has got the right B12 for folks in their 50s, 60s, 70s to give them that energy that they want. This is the answer. If you're only going to take one thing, hands down, the super pill is it.
13: Well, I remember the conversation very well. And to be fair, it had to have been one of those ding light bulb moments, right? I mean, this is actually huge because there is no other multivitamin on the market, at least I know of, that does this.
14: Yeah. There is none. And, you know, it's like, what do you need to take? Let's check the boxes. What do people have to take? You have to take an omega-3, whether it's fish oil or krill oil.
13: Check.
14: I like both because that's just critical for brain health and heart health, visual health. It makes your skin look great. It makes all the cells of the body work effectively. According to a recent study, 98% of us are low in omega-3s, you must take an omega-3. That's right. In here. You have to take vitamin D. Where, if you're above Atlanta, let's say, you have to take vitamin D because for the whole winter, you're not making any. And then if you slather on the sunscreen in the summer, you're still not making any. And vitamin D is critical for everything. It signals to a tenth of the human genome. It's important for muscle health, eye health, immune health, brain health, happy mood. You want to feel good. It's your vitamin D. You got to get that in there. The average multi, Steve, is going to give you 400 international units. That's a joke. The super pill has a full 2,000 international units.
13: That's huge.
14: Of vitamin D.
13: That's huge.
14: A meaningful dose.
13: Yeah.
14: And the list goes on and on. It's 100 milligrams of CoQ10. It's the right B12. So what I hear from my patients, that let's say they come in on a Monday and they're, you know, have some neck pain or back pain. I want to see them again later in the week. They come in and they're like, wow, doc, this makes a difference. This isn't like a regular multi where you take it and you hope it's going to work.
13: Right.
14: This is like, wow, I feel better. Once people start on the super pill, this is just something they get over and over and over.
13: Well, the way I view this, this is kind of a next generation new frontier of supplementation. It's where one simple pill that you have in your Elite Multi that you're talking about, an Elite Omega-3, you said, with krill oil and fish oil, and then you augment that with the cellular energizers like coenzyme Q10, talked about astaxanthin and lutein for the eyes and skin, and even ginkgo, which I don't think you mentioned, for brain health. Now, that is a great idea right there, because we get a little bit older, things slow down. Ginkgo is great for brain health. I mean, does this all surprise you that it's never been done before?
14: You know, I've always been surprised that it hasn't been done before, but, you know, I don't get involved in the intrinsics, but mm-hmm. when I talk to Jan over there at Purity, Jason over there, you know, this took them over a year to put together, because to get everything stabilized, because with the fish oil and the krill oil and then the multi, to make everything work just right wasn't easy. But then the benefits are so great. Let's go to this recent study. This okay. is a recent large randomized study. This is on multivitamins.
13: This would be now, interesting. Let me tell you right something.
14: The multivitamin they used isn't half the multi we're talking about right now. So this is a randomized, double-blind, placebo-controlled study
13: okay.
14: performed by researcher Steve from Wake Forest University School of Medicine in collaboration with Brigham and Women's Hospital in Boston. That's an affiliate of Harvard. So very high-end study. 2,262 older men and women, average age 72. This was published in September 2022, so very recent.
13: Yeah.
14: What the researchers found was nothing less than shocking. They did this study over 3 years. They gave them cognitive tests at baseline. So that's thinking tests. How is this person thinking? Okay. Everybody was normal cognitively when the test began.
13: Mm-hmm.
14: Now, 3 years later, they redid the cognitive test. Some were on placebo, of course. Some were on the multi. The multivitamin slowed cognitive decline, Steve, by 60%.
13: No way.
14: You would have thought this would have been trumpeted from the hilltops, but you know what? The media, they love to come out and pan
13: oh, yeah.
14: vitamins. So when no. God forbid a study comes out that doesn't show the vitamin did an amazing mm-hmm. job, that's big headlines. Yeah. But this,
13: 60.
14: This is major, and it's from Harvard. It's from Wake Forest, Brigham Young Hospital. It cut down cognitive decline by 60%. So that's just outstanding.
13: That's
14: let me
13: amazing.
14: Tell you something. The multi we're talking about here, the super pill, is yep. order of magnitudes better. You know, just the nutrients are better. So you asked me about ginkgo before.
13: Yeah.
14: So when you combine a multi with ginkgo biloba, which has wonderful support for the brain, along with krill oil and fish oil, incredible support for the brain, B vitamins, so important for the brain, and then you add our elite lutein, which has tons of brain benefits, along with skin benefits and eye benefits, this becomes just an outstanding brain formula, on top of it being great for the heart and energy. The first thing people are going to notice is energy. But this is going to work. This is protecting your brain. We all want to age gracefully. The super pill is going to help you do just that.
13: You mentioned something a while ago, why it took a year to develop this. Purity Products has been around for 25 plus years now, so they don't do anything halfway. I mean, no. You put the components together, and you want to make sure that it works. And when it does, you want to tell people about it, just like the super pill. It can deliver a multiple mode of action that goes way beyond just a basic multivitamin. And it boils down to what you like to call a difference maker in nutritional technologies. If you can, explain the savings here and why this is so advanced. Because I know savings is so important for so many people out there.
14: Wow, that is like such a great point. Because, you know, people used to complain about the sheer amount of stuff I would give them, right? Mm-hmm. They were also rolling their eyes at my receptionist when she gives them the number for the cost of it. Because if you're talking about, if you go out and buy a very top quality multivitamin, and then you're going to get some krill oil and some fish oil, and you're going to get CoQ10, and the top selling CoQ10 brand is 100 milligrams. We have 100 milligrams right here.
13: Mm-hmm.
14: You're going to get an eye formula with 10 milligrams of a very good lutein. So I can't see doing it for less than, and you're going to get a vitamin D formula and maybe a high end B12.
13: Yeah.
14: I don't see you doing it for less than $200. And you know, the fact that since you're bringing up money, the fact that Purity is letting folks try a full 1 month supply of this for $9.95, I mean, that is really, you know why they do it, Steve?
13: Why?
14: Because they want people to try it. They know this is a superior product. They're not out to lose money, Purity Products. But in essence, when you get this, they're pretty much losing money, because I think the first 1,000 calls even getting free shipping. You'll know that better than me. But I mean, between the shipping and the cost of the vitamin, they're out big money when someone gets one of these. But they know once people say, see, wow, this is really a lot better than what I was taking, they're going to want to continue.
13: You know, I think this is a good time to clarify how Purity can claim things like better joint comfort in just 7 days with the Purity Super Pill. Because, hey, let's be honest here. I mean, you can't get this benefit from a regular multi out there. It just doesn't exist. Characterize why adding the omega-3s to Purity Super Pill really leverages the science of these omega-3s from krill to reduce joint pain from exercise and activity in just 7 days.
14: This is a great study. This is double-blind, placebo-controlled out of the Journal of the American College of Nutrition. And Steve, this was done on only 300 milligrams of krill oil. It was a high-end krill oil, but it's 300 milligrams. Mm-hmm. We use 500 milligrams of krill oil, and we use something called phospho-boost krill oil. So what have they done here? They've taken out more of the sea salts, and by doing that, they concentrate up the omega-3s and the phospholipids. And so it just, this is a really, really good krill oil. So you're going to get this benefit and then some. So in this study, in just 7 days, the folks that had knee discomfort, and I think these folks, if I remember correctly, were in their 50s. In just 7 days, Steve, they were 28% more comfortable.
13: Wow.
14: And they didn't do anything different. They weren't exercising or using PT or taking NSAIDs. It was they added krill oil.
13: Right.
14: In 30 days, they were 38% more comfortable. Now, researchers didn't stop there. They checked their joint flexibility, their joint functionality, all improved. On top of that, they measured something called C-reactive protein, which is a marker of inflammation, and we want to see that go down. And in this study, the folks on krill oil, C-reactive protein moved nicely in the right direction, showing that not only were people more comfortable, more functional, but their blood levels of this substance, C-reactive protein, were improved. So all around, tremendous benefit. This happened in 7 days. So I can say unequivocally that if you have joint discomfort, especially knee joint discomfort, because that's what this study was on, this krill oil seems to work just wonderful for making people more comfortable. So if you get this Purity Super Pill and you have the common aches and pains that come along with aging or overuse or being a weekend warrior, once you start to use this for about 7 days, you should feel more comfortable.
13: Well, this is a win-win, because if you take something and it's going to make you feel better, going to make your joints feel better, you're going to want to exercise and have more activity on top of that. So
14: that's universal. Yeah. When I'm a chiropractor, so I see that all the time. They come in here, they're complaining, I can't exercise, I can't play golf, I can't play tennis, hiking's not comfortable anymore, I can't play with the grandkids, everything hurts. I'm going up and down the stairs, you know, whatever it is. And I start adjusting them. And once they feel better, they get back to doing the things they want to do. So yes, any therapy, any intervention that's going to help folks feel more comfortable tends to make them happier. And when you're happier and you're more comfortable, what do? You want to get back to your life, whether it's tennis or golf or hiking or playing with the grandkids or shopping or just doing more things. And we want all our customers to get out there and enjoy their lives.
13: And I think, Dr. Levin, this is a perfect time to remind our listeners about the great news here in this special offer. 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I'll give out that number here in just a couple of minutes. Let's bring Dr. Neil Levin back online here with us. And as you're talking, I'm sitting here hearing this cash register going off. If I was to go out and swallow all 15 to 20 vitamin pills a day with somewhere between $200 and $300 a month, you've gone through this whole litany of things. But one of the things that you haven't mentioned just yet, you've checked off literally all of the boxes here, but you insisted that Purity include 100 milligrams of coenzyme Q10 in this formula. Now that's for energy, right?
14: Yeah. Now, if you go to the average, I don't know, big box store, club store, the best-selling CoQ10 has 100 milligrams of CoQ10. That's a good amount of CoQ10. Mm-hmm. So we have 100 milligrams of CoQ10. Now, why is CoQ10 important anyway? Think of CoQ10 as like your battery charger.
13: Okay.
14: When you eat some food, whether it's fat, carbohydrates, protein, the body takes those, it absorbs them, it brings them to the cells. Once in the cells, it gets into the mitochondria, and those are your little blast furnaces. That's where you turn food into cellular energy. Well, one of the linchpins to turn food into cellular energy is CoQ10. Mm-hmm. You need lots of CoQ10 to effectively make your food into cellular energy. Now, when you were 20, Steve, you made oodles of CoQ10. By the time you're 70, that number is cut in half. So when you look at a 70-year-old, they're not really moving like a 20-year-old, right? So but the question becomes, can you, by orally ingesting CoQ10 in supplement form, bump your levels back up? And the answer is yes. But CoQ10, it's absorbable, but when you take it with krill oil, it goes up. It's much better absorbable. So maybe 4 or 5 times better absorbed.
13: Nice.
14: And that's what we have it. We have in this krill oil, fish oil matrix. Now, one other point in CoQ10, for those out there listening that take a statin drug, and you know, a ton of folks over 50 are on statins. They're one of the best-selling drugs out there, and we're not going to pass judgment on statins here, but the point is, if you're using a statin to lower your cholesterol because your doctor told you to, one of the side effects of statins is myalgias, is muscle pain, is discomfort. I see this all the time as a chiropractor. Mm-hmm. Folks come in and they tell me about that. It's widely held belief is that one of the reasons people get these myalgias, these muscle aches and pains from statins, is because it lowers your CoQ10 even more. So if you're taking CoQ10, if you're taking a statin, it's going to lower your CoQ10. So if you're on statins, you absolutely want a multi that has CoQ10. You want to get that CoQ10 in there. The point is, isn't it nice to know when you're taking the super pill, this also becomes your CoQ10 formula in a very absorbable omega-3 matrix.
13: Exactly. And I'm so glad you addressed that because the energy factor in this is so vitally important. If you just join us, we're talking to Dr. Neil Levin with Purity Products. You know, one of the many ingredients in here that is a clinically validated nutrient is called lutein. Now, I know you mentioned that a little bit earlier. It's plant-based superfood from marigold flowers. It's really the centerpiece of basically every single eye or vision formula out there on the market. And you guys actually use 10 full milligrams in this formula. It helps with sharper vision, helps with macular health, glare reduction. I thought that was a little surprising, which is great when you drive at night. I mean, this is great for brain function too. So, I mean, when you consider how much is in the Purity Super Pill multivitamin, Dr. Levin, Purity Super Pill, I would say, 40 times more here? Is that right? That's a big deal.
14: It's funny that you say that because I was just looking at the supplement facts panel on the leading multi just now when you started asking me this question. Mm-hmm. And they have 0.25 milligram Wow. We have 10 milligrams. 10. So yes, that's 40 times. That's the difference.
13: Huge.
14: So we have 40 times more lutein, and it's a very special lutein. It's called Lutemax 2020. Lots and lots of studies. Yes, it comes from marigold flowers. Mm-hmm. Yes, it's clinically tested. It's a top lutein in terms of research. And the research is plain. The benefits are for vision are amazing. So Lutemax 2020 improves contrast sensitivity. It improves glare threshold. So if you're driving at night and you know that glare that they can hit you in the eyes, that bothersome glare.
13: Oh, yeah.
14: This protects the eyes. It protects the eyes from blue light. Blue light is a very big problem. Like if you're looking at your computer, like I am right now, mm-hmm. it's shining blue light in your eyes. Your cell phone. When you're outside, you get a lot of blue. You've heard of blue blockers.
13: Yes.
14: Those sunglasses. One of the things they do is block blue light. Too much blue light puts the kibosh on your sleep. So you're watching some TV or you're playing on your computer or your worst case scenario, you're bringing your cell phone to bed with you and looking at that. That's going to trash your melatonin and make it hard to sleep.
13: Yep.
14: Well, if you have enough lutein, it's almost like an internal blue blocker. It's protecting you from blue light. So, I mean, and it also boosts something called BDNF, that's brain-derived neurotrophic factor. What is that?
13: It's memory, right?
14: That's actually the factor that helps your brain neurons grow and make new synapses. And so,
13: nice.
14: Yeah, I mean, lutein, great for the eyes, great for the brain, amazing skin benefits. You take lutein and it helps makes your skin look beautiful. So, yeah, this formula is just amazing. Imagine you take your multi. And you're going to get your multi now. You get your eye formula. You get your vitamin D formula. You get your CoQ10. And you get your omega-3 formula all in one. It's just three pills. They're soft gels, so they slide right down, easy to swallow. And you're getting a month supply from Purity for $9.95. So that is, you know, this is one of those things you hear a lot of. You hear a lot of advertising these days,
13: right.
14: Steve. You really
13: yeah.
14: do. I guess I'm being an advertiser right now, but I'm really a doctor that's just talking to you like I would talk to any of the patients that came in here. I saw probably 20 people this morning. This is the way I talk to them. 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
13: 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Dr. Neil Levin, let's have some fun here. 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
13: All right. I have issues with my knees and my joints. Can the super pill help that?
14: In 7 days, Steve, we went over it a little while ago. 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In just 7 days, the folks with knee joint discomfort were 28% more comfortable. In 30 days, they were 38% more comfortable. So, yeah, knees, I found in my practice, this is the kind of formula that just pretty much is very joint friendly.
13: All right, considering what we know about Purity Super Pill here, do you have any testimonials that you can share?
14: Oh, yeah. You know, I did pull four, just the first few I saw here. This guy's got a fun name, Bebop, from Lehigh Valley, Pennsylvania. He's in the age 55 to 64 bracket, rates at 5 stars. He says, best multi. I'm so happy switching to the Purity Super Pill. Wow. Good mix of vitamins, krill and fish oil and CoQ10. Easy to take. I feel better after just a couple of weeks.
13: Give me another one.
14: One nickname April from Mesa, Arizona. She says, amazing. I'm 65 years old. I feel like I'm in my 30s. People say I look like I'm in my 40s. The Super Pill makes me feel amazing. I love all the Purity products.
13: All right, one more.
14: Sean T. He says, so much in one pill, excellent quality. It's easier to take just one pill instead of several. Definitely a plus. I don't have time to count out pills every day, every week. Take one of these and you're good to go. I could tell an immediate difference while on this product. More energy, less health issues. Highly recommend. I have a few more here, but we can leave it there because I can tell you firsthand, my patients love this product. This is vitamin taking made easy. If you hate having all those bottles, if you hate taking 15 or 20 pills, this is your omega-3, your multivitamin, your vitamin D, your CoQ10, your I formula, your D formula, your B12 formula, all rolled into one. Amazing value, easy to take, very, very high end. So yeah, this is one of those, once people start on this, they want to continue. This is a great nutrient. And again, for $9.95, absolutely give this a try.
13: Dr. Neil Levin, we've run out of time. I better go and give out that number.
14: 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Thanks for having me.
13: All right, I've got some great news. 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
21: 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I'm Lydia Wietzma with Next Home Power Realty. I'm super excited to have Lori Godino. She is the VP of Senior Living for Sante, which is here in the Phoenix area. And then she also covers Washington, and their communities in Washington are called Encore Communities in that state. So welcome, Lori. Thanks for coming.
22: Yeah, thank you for having me.
21: So Sante is part of, there's a whole group of companies, and Sante is part of Alante and Alica, your sister companies, right? And we've had some of your other folks over here at the radio show. But today is really important because we are going to talk about all kinds of things when it comes to after hospital discharge. And this is, and how critical it is for patients. And I'm going to start out with a quick story. They did not use your services. And I had a client that we were selling his house, and he fell and went into the hospital and then was sent to a skilled nursing. From there, he was discharged back to his house, and he ended up not having any help. I mean, they were trying to get him help, but the one hand wasn't talking to the other hand,
22: yep.
21: Right?
22: And we see this a lot.
21: Slipped through the cracks, and that's why you guys are a whole holistic side of everything. And so he was waiting for a home health care company to call him and never got that call. And I was getting more and more concerned about him, and he fell at his home and again and ended up back in the hospital. And then from there, they wouldn't let him go home. They told him he had to go to assisted living, which is where we were trying to get him before the initial fall.
22: Right.
21: And he did not use your company because the nice thing about your company is you kind of all work together, and it's kind of one continuous healthcare,
22: exactly.
21: Right? Okay.
22: So our goal is to be kind of a one-stop shop outside of the hospital. And mm-hmm. that's a lot about what we'll talk about today is,
21: right.
22: is what that transition looks like with the right companies, with the right, right. services
21: yep.
22: To help keep them out of the hospital.
21: Yeah. And it's good for listeners to know that because they do have options, and it's good for them to know that there are options out there.
22: Mm-hmm.
21: So,

0: 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Here's Franklin Graham.
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2: And I look at it this way too, because I've seen even my own patient, my own clients doing this. When you're in a hospital setting, you're typically in bed and you lose a lot of your muscle really quick, actually, yep. It sounds like. So that's, I mean, and we always think in our head that we can handle whatever we can because we're still young and, you know, and then you take that first step and you're like, oh, I'm not so stable. You know, I've seen it even when I've been sick and I've been in bed for a couple of days. I'm like, you know, you're not quite 100% yet. Yeah. So it does make a big difference. So can you explain what transitional care actually means in simple terms for our listeners?
3: Sure. So transitional care is really that care coordination after the hospital.
2: Okay.
3: So there's many different layers, and different people are going to be eligible or appropriate for different levels of care.
2: Yep.
3: So there's rehab, right? There's post-acute and acute rehab. So two different levels of rehabilitation.
2: So tell us what the difference is on those.
3: So acute is more of a high complexity. There's a lot more therapy.
2: Okay.
3: 3 hours a day. They have shorter ranges of lengths of stay.
2: Okay.
3: Typically less than 2 weeks. You're getting 3+ hours of therapy a day.
2: Okay.
3: So it's a great option, but only for those who are eligible for that level of care.
2: Okay.
3: And then subacute is still high level of, you know, there may be a lot of clinical needs. It still can manage a lot of complexities of patients.
2: And they still get therapy.
3: Okay. It's closer to around 2 hours. So there's a difference in the therapy amount.
2: Right.
3: And then in acute rehabs are more managed on the diagnosis that you have to have to be eligible to go. But both are great options.
2: So is that something that the doctor would decide or the patient decides, or you guys, like, who makes that decision on where you go?
3: Typically, the therapy departments in the hospitals are making their recommendation.
2: Okay.
3: And then in coordination with care managers in the hospital, then they help as well.
2: Okay. Gotcha. Okay. So then after that hospital stay, you either go to one or the other, or is there other options that they could go to as well?
3: Yeah. So some people are appropriate to come to a rehab. Sometimes it might be a home health. It might be an outpatient therapy. And then from there may be hospice. There may be chronic care management, which is, you know, remote monitoring in the home. You know, it's important to, I'll give a quick example.
2: Okay.
3: It's important to know what all of these are and do your research ahead because, for example, hospice has such a reputation of what hospice means.
2: Right.
3: And there's so many benefits that aren't related to just, you know, people are so afraid of like a death and dying.
2: Yes.
3: But there's benefits that come from hospice that it doesn't mean that you know, that's imminent.
2: Right.
3: It's the resources. It's finding the right resource at the point in time
2: that
3: for what
2: it.
3: You need and what's going to help keep you out of just going in the loop back to the hospital, to the hospital.
2: And the more they go in that loop, which a lot of I've seen myself, and I know that you see it probably every day as well. When you go in that loop, the more you loop back into the hospital for whatever reason, you fell again or you had another episode of something else, and you don't have that care, or you're not in the right care, or maybe you're not with my client who never got a call from home health to kind of get him onto his next program and fell again.
3: Yep.
2: It gets worse and worse and worse every time you go. Is that, was that a good thing to?
3: Yeah, definitely. Or you feel like you're repeating the same things.
2: Yep.
3: You know, in theory, everything's communicating, but maybe you have different systems. You're going through different companies, maybe even different hospital systems. You might end up and it's not always
2: the right,
3: coordinating everything.
2: Right hand doesn't know what the left hand's doing.
3: Yeah. And you know, in healthcare, unfortunately, it is critical to have advocates, whether it's yourself or loved ones.
2: Yep.
3: And, you know, I'm not bashing on healthcare. There's a lot of benefit to it, but it is confusing.
2: It's very even for those that I know, I've had friends in the healthcare, and then something happens to their loved one,

0: and they even know about healthcare and they have a hard time navigating it. So I can definitely see how we that don't know as much about healthcare as you all would be even more confused.
1: Yeah, very confused.
0: Yeah. And I think too, a lot of it, at least my experience, is when somebody goes home, and because my daughter's a nurse, and so I have asked her this question, and I know I've brought this up in the past with other segments, but you know, you go into the hospital for a certain reason, right? And they take you off all your medications, and then they put you on different medications because they're only looking at the symptom of why you went
1: the
0: there, right?
1: The immediate issue.
0: Yeah. And then you go home, and the first thing the doctors or nurses or discharge people will say is, contact your primary care doctor. Mm-hmm. And 9 times out of 10, the seniors don't contact their primary care doctor, or maybe like my client didn't get a call from home health or was waiting for somebody else to reach out and didn't know how the system worked. Cause I kept telling him, call if you haven't gotten a call, call them, call the hospital, whatever. And then they go home and now they've got the medication from the hospital. Mm-hmm. And then they still do they, you know,
1: restart the old medication.
0: Restart the old medication. And a lot of times what my daughter has said is, they take both of them,
1: yep,
0: and now they're over-medicating themselves, or maybe they're interacting with each other. And there's no way, if there isn't an advocate around or a system to keep them in check, basically, yep, now they've over-medicated, under-medicated, or there's other things that could happen.
1: Medication mismanagement is one of the top reasons for readmissions when they go home.
0: Oh, is
1: it?
0: So
1: that's a huge thing. Why, again, understanding your resources and options at different levels, whatever that level may be,
0: right,
1: having somebody come into your home to say, okay, look, this is what you got from the hospital,
0: right,
1: but this is what you were taking before. Well, these contradict each other, right, or this is kind of
0: so
1: double dosing.
0: So stop taking this and take that instead, or, yep, you know, whatever that
1: exactly
0: is.
1: Exactly. Okay. Kind of reconciling the medication in the home environment.
0: Yep.
1: That's a critical component of some of these transitional care programs, such as home health or chronic care management in the
0: right,
1: home.
0: Right, right. And you don't think that that would be a big deal, but it really is a big deal because
1: huge
0: mismanagement of medication can be devastating,
1: yep,
0: you know, if you're not doing it correctly. So, so what happens in... What do you consider Sante? Is that considered a rehab skilled nursing? What is Sante's, what would you categorize them?
1: So Sante is all short-term rehab. We do fall under the same licensing for skilled nursing. It's
0: okay,
1: a skilled nursing facility.
0: Okay.
1: Sometimes you'll see locations that have both assisted living and skilled nursing beds where it's only short-term rehab.
0: Okay.
1: For our company, we're just short-term rehab.
0: Okay, gotcha.
1: In this market in Washington, we have others. But there right is a there's a difference.
0: Right, right. Okay. So in Phoenix, you're short-term,
1: yep,
0: but you have other options in the state of Washington.
1: Correct.
0: Okay, gotcha. So what happens in a skilled nursing or a rehab setting that people may not realize? Because that's, to me, like a loaded question, because there's so much that goes on. Because I've toured your communities and they're beautiful.
1: Well, thank
0: and
1: you.
0: There's a lot of good. I had a client there one time and I had to sit and wait for her while she was done with her rehab or her rehab. And it was just interesting how the therapists work with different scenarios.
1: Yeah.
0: So
1: a common misperception we have for individuals who have never looked into this prior, don't know people who have come through, they're at a hospital, it's time for discharge, and the case manager is saying, you need skilled nursing. A lot of people turn it down because they think that, you know, that scary long-term care thought that they have from, you know, oh, this is long-term care. That's not
0: right
1: me. I'm not that. I don't want to go there.
0: I don't
1: I'm never going to
0: rehab.
1: Leave.
0: Yeah.
1: I'm better at home. It's kind of scary. So
0: right,
1: that's what's so great about people kind of preparing and looking into this prior is
0: yep
1: going out and seeing facilities like this to understand
0: yep
1: that this really, it's really an extension
0: right
1: of the hospital. It's,
0: right,
1: I'm not saying it is a hospital.
0: Right.
1: But it's an extension. It's there as a resource.
0: Right.
1: But then on the flip side, you have other individuals who
0: okay
1: come in thinking, you know, this is somewhere I'm going to be here for a long time. I called Medicare and they said I have a 100-day benefit, so I'm going to be here for 100 days.
0: Mm.
1: Well, much like a hospital where you come in and just because you're being discharged doesn't mean you don't still need medical care.
0: Right.
1: Same thing for like a rehab, whether acute
0: okay
1: or subacute.
0: Okay.
1: It doesn't mean that you're going to be there until you're like, we're going to work on you until you're ready to go home. So that's why it's so critical when people do go to these facilities to be aware of their therapy schedule, to continue with their therapy, to be, you know, not just thinking, we have people, again, say, I'm going to be here for 100 days.
0: It's right.
1: Like, well, that would be great, but
0: that's not
1: how the insurance
0: works. That's not the reality.
1: But our goal is to get you to the best ability that we can.
0: Right, right.
1: But it's critical to, you know, you might come in, you're tired, but even just saying, okay, I'm gonna focus, I'm gonna sit through this. And
0: do a lot of the therapists, I mean, I'm assuming that they give them things to do on their own, mm-hmm. whether that's going back to their room in your community or going home, at least there's some home things that they can continue if they're not 100%, because nobody's going to be 100% right. when they get home, right?
1: Yeah, they give in-room exercises. You know, depending on the location you're going to, we always really recommend and encourage we call them guests. Mm-hmm. We encourage our guests to go to the restaurant. Mm-hmm. If there's a restaurant on location for that getting up and moving there, whether it's assistance with walking or whether it is pushing the wheelchair down.
0: Right.
1: Post-COVID, we've seen real decline in individuals wanting to go to a restaurant just because they want to stay in their rooms.
0: Interesting. Okay.
1: But, you know, that's such a critical component of what is it going to be like when you're at home?
0: Right, right.
1: You know, but we try to simulate that as much as we can.
0: And I have been to your communities, and you've got great, you know, not only is your community beautiful, but they have an amazing restaurant, and you can walk into it and bring your guests with you. Yeah. And I've seen the therapists working on their patients or their guests. And it's just really, it's a different setting than what people actually are used to seeing. So, so you are recommending, to go and maybe look at all of these communities before it gets to a critical point and you have to make a decision and you can't go look at them.
1: Yes. But, correct? You know, I also understand that not everyone's going to be saying, oh, you know, that may not ever happen to me.
0: I mean, hopefully it doesn't, but
1: you know. It's harder to go out and proactively tour. So even if unfortunately there's an event and someone's in the hospital, it's important that don't wait until discharge. Don't wait until the case manager at the hospital is saying, okay, we need to talk about where you're going now.
0: Yeah.
1: From the beginning, whether it's, you know, if you don't have support and you're calling and asking the questions, looking them up online, looking at their reviews, or having a loved one go and tour from the beginning of the hospital stay.
0: Right, right. That's a great idea. That's a great idea. Good advice there. So why do so many patients end up back in the hospital? I know we kind of talked about this, but why are so many of them being, after discharge, heading back into the hospital? I know you talked about med management was probably the biggest one.
1: Yep. It's usually something small gaps in care, communication. I mean, like you said, we talked about medication, but not having the right resources, waking up in the middle of the night, maybe having a panic mode and not knowing, you know, there are resources out there.
0: Right.
1: If something's urgent, go to the hospital.
0: Right.
1: I'm not saying delay you're really scared, but sometimes people kind of knee-jerk reaction and panic modes and go to the hospital when if they have a resource. That's where, like as a chronic care management company, there's a 24/7 line you can call if you have questions about medications or symptoms.
0: And that's kind of what I like about your company is you have sister companies, Alante and Alica, along with Sante, where you kind of work together, because we just had Shannon on the show not too long ago talking about hospice and what the differences are and what it actually means to be on hospice. And so I think it's really good to have your side of it because really you are kind of like the hub of between hospital stay and home stay. And all of your companies work together to kind of make sure that the flow is even. You all talk about everything to each other. And that's very unusual because most people end up in a hospital and then in a rehab of some kind that's not even connected with the hospital. And then they're sent to home health care after, and the home health care doesn't talk to the rehab. You know, the communication is very sparse. And let's face it. I mean, we are in a crisis mode with, you know, we just have so many people turning. I just had, Cheryl Keamy, the old executive director of Neighbors Who Care, on the stats are astronomical of how many people are turning 80 to 85 in the next 5 years. Mm-hmm. And
1: especially in our area, in
0: especially
1: Phoenix.
0: Yes, in the Phoenix area and pockets of other areas in across the country have more seniors. And that's what we have, is a high senior population. So it's really important to know, especially for here, we have a lot of winter visitors. If you're visiting here and you aren't familiar with all of these communities, mm-hmm. maybe it is good to go and tour a couple of them, you know.
1: Well, and something that happened, you know, in order to qualify for these rehabs, for example, mm-hmm. if that's the route, you have to have a 3-midnight stay at a hospital inpatient.
0: Okay.
1: Well, sometimes you have individuals who meet that 3 nights but decide not to go home to skilled nursing.
0: Okay.
1: And in order to, if it's, oh, you know what, I'm actually not ready. In order to get into a rehab, it has to be within 30 days of discharge.
0: Okay.
1: You have to go to your PCP. You have to get an order for skilled nursing and get the meds reconciled.
0: Oh.
1: But when you find a company like Alumis, which is what we do with our chronic care management team, is we get calls of patients who discharge home. They're like, wait, I should have gone to skilled nursing. Mm-hmm. I'm not ready. We can have a nurse practitioner come out that day, do a visit in the home, and coordinate everything to send them in. So that's where, you know, we're trying to solve that. Where's the barrier? We don't want you to have to go back to the emergency room unless it's critical.
0: Right.
1: And be able to kind of pivot. But there's so many rules about qualifications.
0: Yes. Insurance plays a big role, I'm sure, in your world.
1: Yes.
0: So, and that's not always a good thing, because they don't see what you all see in the, you know, on the medical side of things. Because mm-hmm. I know a lot of your group in there are either doctors or nurses. And that's what I like about your community, is that, you know, it's caregivers as well, but you have a lot of you've got higher end people, doctors and nurses that are there constantly.
1: Yep.
0: So, and not all skilled nursing and communities do. They may have one doctor or one nurse and the rest are caregiver, you know, CNAs or whatnot. So, what does a great transitional care look like in theory? What does that look like?
1: I mean, I think we've covered it a little bit, but mm-hmm. in just simplistic ways,
0: yep.
1: I think it's the goal, if you have great transitional care, is that you don't feel like you're starting over at each step.
0: Right, right. And you're getting better in each step,
1: improving
0: right?
1: Along.
0: Right, right. And communication is huge with this, for sure. So what should families be asking for when their loved ones are discharged? I know this is a big question as well, because when you're discharged, you're basically, you know, you're given a pack of information and it's a lot of overwhelming. And if you don't have anybody, it's good to bring a friend with you, because there is a lot of information that they're throwing at you as you're being discharged.
1: And then, you know, they're under certain requirements
0: rules,
1: as well, of making sure, you know, they can't just wait and say, take your time.
0: Right, right.
1: So it's tough on the hospitals.
0: Yes.
1: And then it's tough on the families.
0: Yes.
1: And we get people calling us like, oh my gosh, I'm panicked.
0: Yeah.
1: So like I said earlier, touring.
0: Yeah.
1: When you first get
0: ahead
1: there,
0: of time. Yep.
1: Figuring out, what are you estimating this to be? Do you think that my loved one's appropriate for home, for skilled nursing?
0: Mm-hmm.
1: So I'd say that. Another big one is understanding insurance.
0: Mm.
1: Insurance can determine what kind of benefits you have, which can determine what type of care you can get,
0: mm-hmm.
1: different levels or different
0: right.
1: locations.
0: Right.
1: So that's a big one.
0: What are some of the red flags should you watch for at discharge?
1: So I think that this is for individuals that have support, which
0: right.
1: is critical.
0: Right.
1: You know, when you are going to a healthcare system, yes, you're being taken care of by professionals.
0: Right.
1: But when you have families or loved ones, I think they often, if they see a change of condition or they notice something weird, they kind of hold back thinking, oh, well, they'll know. Right. They're a healthcare building. They'll know.
0: Right.
1: But if you're there and you have a concern, communicate. Because
0: yes.
1: you know them better, and we're trying to learn their baseline.
0: Right.
1: And for places like short-term rehab, we only get them for a snapshot.
0: Right, right. For sure. And for the listeners, if listeners remember one thing about the recovery after hospital stay, what should that be? What would you say one or two things or something that they should be looking for?
1: I just think, again, remembering that recovery doesn't end at discharge from the hospital. It's going to continue, knowing your resources, and the more coordinated those resources can be, the better outcome for you or loved one.
0: Right, right. And that makes sense. So what are some other things that you think that our listeners should know before you leave today?
1: I think having awareness, there's a lot of different data and measurements, and, you know, we have the CMS has our 5-star rating. Mm-hmm. I think it's great to be aware of that.
0: Mm-hmm.
1: Be educated on the 5-star rating. You can go up on nursinghomecompare.gov.
0: Oh, good.
1: And you can look up skilled nursing. You can look at their past surveys, their staffing. But also know that there's more to that. It is still a system. There's complexities.
0: Right. Right.
1: So I really do recommend looking online at Google. I mean,
0: yeah.
1: It's
0: Google reviews.
1: You have to know it's healthcare, so you have to read between the lines. But how responsive is the company? Do they care?
0: Right.
1: Are they responding a certain way?
0: Right.
1: You know, there's so many things. So just being able to do your research and be knowledgeable
0: is
1: critical.
0: Lori, if somebody does want to call Sante and just get a tour, how do they do that?
1: They can just show up.
0: Okay.
1: Yeah.
0: So give us the locations you have here in the Phoenix area.
1: So we are located in Surprise,
0: mm-hmm.
1: On the very edge corner of Surprise.
0: Okay.
1: We're in North Scottsdale, the northeastern corner of the city, and then Mesa and Chandler.
0: Okay, great. Well, that is it for today. This is Solving Life's Next Chapter. Thank you, Lori, for coming and giving us the scoop on discharge and how important it is to really take your own health, care very serious. And if you've missed any of this radio show today, you can always go to thepatriot.com and look up the podcasts or shows in the past. Thank you for listening to us. And this is Solving Life's Next Chapter on KKNT 960 The Patriot.
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15: 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For the past 10 years, my work with seniors has gone far beyond loans. It's been about listening, really listening to families, trying to balance housing, health, caregiving, and finances all at the same time. I've sat down across kitchen tables. I've had phone calls that start with, we don't know what we're going to do. And I've seen how quickly life can change when there's a fall, a diagnosis, or a loss of a spouse. Today, we're going to talk about what experts quietly are calling the silver tsunami, but I'm hearing it out there more and more. It's not a theory. It's not a maybe. It's happening right now. So joining me today is Cheryl Kimi, who has spent years serving seniors and families right here in Maricopa County. Today, we're going to unpack what's coming, why few people are talking about it, and most importantly, what families can do before a crisis hits. So, Cheryl, give us your background first, and then I'll go into some questions for us.
16: Sure, Cheryl. Happy to. So I came to Arizona as a nonprofit fundraiser. So that's what brought me to Arizona in 2000, and I spent the last, I'd say, 2.5 decades working mostly in nonprofit. And then in 2015, I took a position with a beginning law firm, an estate planning firm. And I was on staff there as a marketing person and also helping out with basically everything, as there was a small firm, right? Okay. Just a few of us there. And our main audience, of course, were 50, 55-year-old people and up.
15: Okay.
16: And so that's where I got introduced to the senior market. And then during that time, I was also introduced to a nonprofit called Neighbors Who Care. Now, my heart is in nonprofit, which, as I mentioned before, brought me here. And so for the last 6 years, until April when I retired, I was helping that nonprofit serve the senior market in the Southeast Valley.
15: So you just retired in April.
16: That's right.
15: Congratulations.
16: Thank you.
15: Good for you. Good
16: Thank
15: for you.
16: You.
15: So, Cheryl, after serving seniors in Maricopa County through volunteer and community services, what has been the most significant challenge you've seen over the years?
16: So when I got on staff there, I had volunteered with this organization before I was on staff as executive director. And I noticed that our needs were growing. Now, I got on became on staff there during COVID, which was a very weird time. But even after that, right immediately after that, I started to see that the numbers of our clients was growing at a much faster rate than our volunteer core was growing.
10: Yes.
16: And their needs were becoming more profound. And so I, over the last 6 years or so, noticed through our data and statistics that around the age of 85, 86 is when someone who may have been using us a little bit here and there now began to need us much more profoundly and more frequently for much greater need. And so that is a keen age around 85, 86. And so then I also began to plan for the future as an executive there, working with the board, and realized that that number was going to be alarmingly higher each year, marching toward 2030, 2035, and 2040.
10: Which is right around the corner.
16: It's here.
10: Wow. And what I hear you saying is that it isn't about people getting older. I mean, it is, but it's about needs becoming more complex, like you just said. So that's such an important point. Many people still think of baby boomers as the young seniors, but the oldest boomers are already 80 and 81
16: That's
10: years
16: right.
10: old.
16: Mm-hmm.
10: Aging doesn't slow down, it accelerates, right? I mean, I feel like we're just going fast right now this year,
16: exactly.
10: right? I'm like, holy cow. Yeah. So when the wave hits, so you've used the term silver tsunami. When do you anticipate this wave of aging needs will hit the hardest?
16: So if you do the math, those boomers, the oldest boomers right now, which is that big chunk of population that lasts for about 20 some years, mm-hmm. 5 years from now, they're going to be 85 and 86. And I just explained that those needs grow dramatically at that age. So to give you some idea, the number of folks who are at that age now in our country is not quite a million.
10: Okay.
16: Just under a million people who are around 85 years old. Because that group of people is so much larger, they're now about 79, 80, they're going to be 86 in 5 to 6 years, and about 8 times the number. So right now, under a million, 5, 6 years from now, 8 million. Eight million people with that same level of
10: need. How are we
16: going to
10: handle that? Yeah.
16: Right.
10: And that's why we have to be proactive, and that's why we're here talking about this.
16: That's right.
10: Oh, my gosh. Okay. So, you know, what concerns me is like what we're talking about. Many families assume they'll have more time.
16: Right.
10: But in reality, time could turn overnight. You know
16: what
10: I mean? It
16: does. And it does. Because things don't happen. I mean, certainly our health and our ability gradually goes down as we get older. But let's face it, there are a lot of things that happen boiling underneath the surface we don't even know about. A stroke, a heart condition, a Parkinson's diagnosis, dementia diagnosis, and on and on and on. Eyes, vision, that kind of thing.
10: Well, and then the adult children out there.
16: Right.
10: If their parents aren't sharing things that are happening with them medically, and the adult children aren't checking in with them to see what's going on, how are they, everything's fine. And then one of these things happen, they fall, they shuffle their feet, they're not getting their exercise in, all the things, they're not eating correctly, things, yeah.
16: And a lot of times, especially in a community like Sun Lakes, for example, where there's just a concentration of retirees, you can see that the family who lives in Wisconsin, Nebraska, New York, whatever, they're talking to one of those partners maybe once a week on a Sunday. And the mom might be holding back on the condition of the dad or vice versa. And then when they come to visit, they are shocked with the behavior that they see. Or there are times, where this couple happens to be together and the mom is saying, oh my gosh, dad is getting so bad. You can't even believe it. He didn't know me the other day or whatever. And when they come to visit, that partner rallies. And the kids are like, what are you talking about?
10: Oh.
16: Things are fine here. Nothing's wrong. Mm. And then offer no support, and they go back home to the Midwest or Northeast or Northwest, and that parent and that spouse is back to taking care of that person and dealing with the problems without the benefit of their kids' help.
10: And sometimes that caretaker spouse ends up passing before the person they're taking care of, correct?
16: Cheryl, 38 38% of caregivers pass before the person that they're caring for.
10: Oh my gosh. I know when I was my dad's caretaker, I love him dearly, and he did pass in 2019. But I said to him one day, I'm like, Dad, love you dearly, but I'm going to take care of myself first. I'm going to eat right. I'm going to exercise. I'm going to get my sleep. I'm like, love you, but I got to put the oxygen mask on me first.
16: That's exactly
10: and,
16: right.
10: And, you know, it was, everything went well. I mean, just sure. Everything worked well with us,
16: well,
10: you know, because we were being proactive.
16: And hopefully he had all his things in place, all his documents in place.
10: Yes, we did. And we weren't with our hair on fire, like in crisis mode. And that's
16: what a gift to you.
10: Well, thank you. But, you know, it's just sad because people have their head in the sand because they don't think it's going to affect them. And then it does. And then they're like, oh my gosh, why didn't I listen or do? Or
16: it's a crisis.
10: Yes. Yes.
16: Instantly.
10: And that's why I feel so blessed being in this business, because I can be proactive for myself and my family. You know what I mean? And
16: right.
10: So
16: we can't talk about this enough, and mm-hmm. we can't talk about it to a broader enough of an audience, because at some point, whether you're in your 40s, 50s, or 60s, if you're not caring for your parent, you're going to be caring for a spouse or a partner or a friend. And this information has to get out there. It has to.
10: Yeah. So if you're just joining us, you're listening to As a Reverse Mortgage Right for You. And I'm talking with Cheryl Keamy. But if you have your reverse scenarios that you'd like for me to go over with you, because, you know, the reverse mortgage can help people age in place. And Cheryl and I were just talking about this before we came on the show. And, you know, you can use the reverse mortgage to age in place, take money out of your home, access the equity in your home. Because maybe you're getting in-home health care for 20 hours a week, but you really need it 24/7, or you need it just for 40 hours a week, or whatever the case may be. So, you know, you can contact me at 480-817-4324. That's 480-817-4324, or Reverse Mortgage and Beyond. So, Cheryl, as our population ages, especially the baby boomer population, what do you expect to happen to social services, caregiving, and affordability, particularly for those who can't afford long-term care?
16: Well, I can tell you from perspective of neighbors who care, since I had a personal experience there, is that we have had to limit the number of services that we offer, because in order to give everybody an opportunity, allowing more than one service a week for a person can help take something away from someone else. So the same is true for paid services. And there are fewer workers. So there are fewer workers to do the caregiving. And so that is only going to grow into a more bigger, difficult problem, because not only was it bad before, but now there's a lot more of the immigrants that were doing a lot of that kind of work. They're not here any longer. So we have got to figure out how to recruit new people and offer that opportunity to do that kind of work to a broader audience. And folks, when they're in high school, need to learn about that, because we need more workers. So imagine you have a partner or a spouse or a parent who needs this kind of care in order for you to do your job, and you cannot find you're willing to pay, you have the money, but you can't find enough.
10: Oh my gosh, I'm getting
16: help.
10: The chills just thinking about that.
16: It's very scary.
10: Yeah, I just came from a reverse mortgage conference just last week, and there were only 3 people that attended that were under the age of 40. So we're all aging up too, that we're helping in their situation.
16: Wow, that's
10: and there was 200
16: really
10: people in the room.
16: Scary right there.
10: Yeah, there was 200 people in the room, and there was only 3 under the age of 40 that were working reverse mortgages. And so it's important. So let's see here. Well, talk briefly about, I know you don't work there anymore, but talk briefly about Neighbors Who Care, so people
16: sure,
10: know what that
16: glad
10: is.
16: Sure, I'm glad to. Yeah. It's an amazing organization, and I'll tell you this, Cheryl, is that I'm working on a model for smaller communities that they can implement, because the need is going to be so great. The Neighbors Who Care organizations, there's too few of them. So it has been around for 30 years, and it was established by a group of churches in the early 2000s when they were seeing their congregations getting older, and widows were not understanding how to take care of themselves. They didn't have always a driver's license. They didn't know how to write a check. And so this group formed to help those folks. And so on any week, there are anywhere from 30 to 40 services a day by volunteers helping people get to doctor's appointments. We had a dinner program where meals are delivered every day.
10: Folks, are these seniors? So seniors in the community. So seniors helping seniors.
16: Yeah. Well, some of the volunteers are younger. Okay. They're stay-at-home moms or folks who are like kind of semi-retired.
10: Okay.
16: But you have to be 18 to volunteer with a client.
10: Okay.
16: And then the clients are assessed by a caregiver, or a social worker.
10: Okay.
16: The social worker reviews all of their health issues, what kind of things they need, and then approves those type of services. And then all they ask is for a week's notice. So if you need a ride to a doctor, say on the 25th of June, then you call a week beforehand to make that arrangement, or a month before.
10: And it doesn't cost them anything.
16: Right. And there are several organizations that do the same kind of work in Maricopa County, but they are localized and they're not covering the entire county. So there are a lot of spots not being served.
10: So where is Neighbors Who Care? Are they localized?
16: They're in Sun Lakes, and so they serve the Sun Lakes community as well as a portion of Southeast Chandler. It's a 32-square-mile area that if you live in that area, you can be served by Neighbors Who Care.
10: Okay. Wait, what was the mileage area around?
16: 32 square miles.
10: Okay.
16: So from Price to Valvista and from Queen Creek to Hunt Highway.
10: Okay. So we do need to get more of these out in the valley, for sure.
16: And I'm thinking if more smaller communities, like, say, Dobson Ranch, or they put a model in place, found volunteers and found people who needed the help, that would work better than a big organization, because then it's just a few people helping a few other people
10: out.
16: Right,
10: and then each community could do that type
16: their
10: of
16: own
10: thing.
16: Yeah,
10: like Sun City. And
16: Sun City does have one, but theirs is enormous.
10: Right, it's huge, right.
16: There's way more people
10: right. Yeah. Wow. Okay, so this is where housing becomes part of the solution. For many retirees, their home is their largest asset, yet it's often the last thing considered when funding care or creating stability. So keep reverse mortgage in mind. I'll be talking more about that the following week. So you can reach me at 480-817-4324. You're listening to As a Reverse Mortgage Right for You, and I have Ms. Cheryl Keamy joining me today. So here are some stats that we're going to talk about. Here's a statistic that stops people in their tracks. So today, there are roughly 930,000 to 950,000 Americans age 86. By 2031, that number jumps to 9 million. And by 2035, just 4 years later, it could reach 23 million. When you hear those numbers, what do you envision in terms of aging needs, and why do you think this isn't being discussed more openly? Now, I know we've touched on some of this, but I'm sure there's more you can add to it.
16: Well, I'll tell you this, is that for one thing, we live in a retirement state. So we likely, I don't have those specific figures in front of me for Arizona, but our numbers per capita are going to be higher just because of that, right? Because some other state that doesn't have a focus on retirees, they're just, you know, general population. Well, we have a lot of them because
10: I feel like we're the new melting pot.
16: Sure.
10: Everybody's coming here.
16: To be honest, the solutions are so difficult and complicated. That's why no one's talking about it, because How will they be solved? And we're already struggling with financial issues in dealing with social services for the general population. So the reason it's not being discussed is just because the solutions are so sophisticated and complicated that no one quite has them. But it needs to be discussed so that more smart thinkers, and maybe AI will help solve some of these problems. I don't know.
10: Right.
16: But it needs to be on everybody's mind and in everybody's conversations.
10: So just thinking out loud, we're going to have more people older than there are people younger.
16: So we're really close to there being more people over 65 in our country than people 18 and under. I think it's
10: 18 and under.
16: Yes.
10: Oh my gosh.
16: The entire 18 and under group of people in the country, 65 and older, is somewhere within the next 2 to 3 months we're going to hit that.
10: So if there's people out there looking for work, they really should check into healthcare.
16: And serving seniors.
10: Right. Well, yeah, exactly. Totally. Yeah, serving seniors, whether it's non-medical, in-home health care,
16: right.
10: Because I know they're always hiring.
16: Yes.
10: So people looking for work, this is the area you need to focus on, because you're going to get a job.
16: Exactly. And there is a lot of technology being tested and worked with to try and solve some of these things. But it's also something that people just aren't real trusting of. So, you know, they don't necessarily want AI taking care of their 96-year-old mom.
10: And that's what I was just going to say. You know, what are more solutions that we have? I mean,
16: right. That's some of it. Some of it is technology, you know, with visual cameras, that kind of thing, where you're being monitored from afar. You know, you might be in a room taking care of yourself as a 90-something or 80-something-year-old person, and your family is looking after you miles and miles away through technology.
10: I was going to say, do you have any stories you want to share? I mean, I know I'm putting you on the spot there.
16: Well, I'll tell you this, because I also do a fair amount of work in the dementia community. I mean, we've been part of Dementia Friendly Sun Lakes, and an organization down there offers the Memory Cafe. It is not uncommon for 90-something-year-old people to be bringing their 70-something-year-old child to Memory Cafe. So it goes both ways.
10: Oh, my gosh.
16: I know, it gives me chills.
10: I know, I'm getting the chills right now about that.
16: You know, there's so many people who are struggling and worried about their parents who are over 86 years old, but there are also people in their 70s who are getting early onset dementia, Parkinson's, and their parents are trying to give them support because they're spouses are gone. The 70-year-old spouses is gone. And they're managing things alone. And so their older parents are trying to help them.
10: Right. And some people don't know about these cafes, these dementia cafes. I know I had Hospice of the Valley in here,
16: fantastic.
10: And they've got a community. What does that give you respite for the caretakers? What is involved?
16: They've been established for, I don't know, I think the one in Sun Lakes is probably about 10 years old, close to 10 years old, is that the person who's the caregiver doesn't get a break, especially if their family's not here. So they're caring for this person with dementia day in, day out. And if they're newly diagnosed, they're terrified. They don't even know what they're going to be in for. So they can bring their partner to Memory Cafe. The Memory Cafe begins with a social time, and then the person living with dementia is offered either movement or education, fun education, music. And I've sat in with them. They're great. Yeah. I love them. And then the caregiver is in a support group. So they're going to be in there with people who had been diagnosed for 6 months or people who have been living with it for 3 years. And so they are able to share, hey, listen, you're going to experience this. This is what you do. You're going to deal with this. This is how you cope with it. So it's really helpful to the whole circle of that community. And they're amazing. And they're starting to spring up all over.
10: No, that's good to hear.
16: Yep.
10: Because people don't know about them. I didn't know about it until I still have to go visit because my mom's starting to have some memory issues. And, you know, we get into these little, you know, we're butting heads, and I have to remind her. I said, Mom, this is new territory for me too, because I don't know how I'm supposed to repeat and talk and not make you feel like you don't know anything. Cause that's the biggest thing is like, you make me feel like I don't know anything. I'm like, no, this would be a normal conversation. And so now I have to figure out how to speak with you and not upset you. You know what I mean?
16: Share one more thing. There is a class called the Dementia Friendly Info Class. And it is
10: I'm writing that down.
16: The Dementia Friendly Info Class is a canned class. It's 1 hour long and it is held in locations all over the country, here in the state, in Maricopa County. It's held in many, many locations. It's free. And what it does is it helps you understand what dementia is, not just Alzheimer's, but mostly Alzheimer's, what it is, how to approach and communicate with people living with dementia in a better way so that it's more productive for both of you, and also how to just cope with it yourself as a friend, caregiver, neighbor, whatever, worker in a business, whatever. So that's a great class, and I would recommend anyone take it because it would help.
10: Okay, good. So, I mean, so you no longer work with Neighbors Who Care. I mean, do you want people to contact you or if any?
16: So, I personally am still involved with Dementia Friendly. So I'm still in the Dementia Friendly Task Force in Sun Lakes. I interact with Neighbors Who Care all the time. And I also I help people write memoirs. So I help people do their memoirs and get them written and
10: put on Amazon. Yeah, if there's anything you want to promote for yourself, sure. I'd love to do that for you here.
16: Absolutely. I'm easy to find. Facebook is the best way to find me. Having just retired retired. I'm still kind of finding my footing, but I have a heart for this population. I've worked with a lot of diseases, and I've worked a little bit with children, but for some reason, helping people who are getting older manage that and age better is just really important to me.
10: Well,
16: so
10: I'd
16: love to
10: blessing.
16: Help anybody,
10: yes.
16: direct them to the resources that they need.
10: So spell your name for Facebook so they know how to reach out to you on Facebook.
16: It's Cheryl, S-H-E-R-Y-L, and my last name is Keemy, K-E-E-M-E, and I'm easily found on Facebook.
10: Okay, perfect, perfect. So right now, the people who truly understand this crisis are families already managing finance, care, housing for parents and grandparents. What would you say to listeners who haven't reached that point yet? I mean, call to action. What would you say?
16: What I would suggest is that someone who is maybe late 40s, but at least by 55, if they're helping a parent, make a list of things, regardless of how healthy those parents are. They might be traveling like crazy, camping, riding motorcycles. Who knows? They might be living the great life, but life changes in a flash. So make a list of all of the services that are potentially needed as you get older and start interviewing them. Go to some of these conferences where they have these free vendor fairs where you can interview them now so that 10 years from now, 7 years from now, next week, 18 months from now, you can look at your list and say, I already know who to call and I already got the people who are my people.
10: Perfect.
16: And that are the tone for me.
10: Yeah, perfect, perfect. So today's conversation isn't meant to scare anyone, but it's meant to wake us up. That's what we're here for. So the silver tsunami isn't coming someday. It's arriving family by family, household by household. So if you're a senior, an adult child, or a professional who serves aging families, now is the time to learn, plan, and ask better questions like we were just talking about with Cheryl, especially about housing and financial stability. That's exactly why we talk about reverse mortgages here, not as a last resort, but as strategic planning. I mean, I was just talking to my clients in California yesterday. He's going to need memory care. And so we were talking about refinancing their reverse mortgage that they already have. So that's exactly why we talk about this. I'm Cheryl Scheidel. And if today's discussion raised questions about how your home could support your future or your parents' future, I invite you to reach out and start the conversation. Thank you, Cheryl, for coming in.
16: Thanks
10: and
16: for having
10: all
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10: The information. And I just want to let everybody know, I'm doing, with Lydia Wietzma, she's on right before me, we're doing an event on Wednesday, May 20th, which is next Wednesday, or this Wednesday coming up, I should say. 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
31: News this hour from Town Hall. I'm Keith Peters in Washington. Thousands descended upon the National Mall today for Rededicate 250, a national jubilee of prayer, praise, and thanksgiving, a gathering aimed at celebrating 250 years of independence, as well as calling believers across America to unite in worship, repentance, prayer, and gratitude. Among those praying for America during the event was House Speaker Mike Johnson.
32: Almighty God, we ask that you hear these solemn petitions. Just as we in the beginning dedicated this land to your most holy name, today, here, Lord, in this 250th year of American independence, we hereby rededicate the United States of America as one nation under God.
31: Others who spoke included Vice President J.D. Vance and President Trump via video. Ukraine conducts large-scale drone strikes on Russia, killing four and wounding a dozen others. Correspondent Julie Walker reports.
33: Over the weekend, one of Ukraine's largest drone strikes on Russia killed at least four people, including three near Moscow, and wounded a dozen others, according to local authorities. Debris also fell on Russia's largest airport without causing damage. Ukrainian President Vladimir Zelensky saying his country was entirely justified. Russia has repeatedly launched similar attacks on Ukraine's capital and other cities during the war. Ukrainian authorities saying Russian drone strikes over the weekend wounded eight people. I'm Julie Walker.
31: The mayor of Austin, Texas, says suspects are being sought in at least 10 random weekend shootings in Austin, Texas, including at fire stations that left four people injured. More on these stories available at townhall.com.
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5: Hey, is your church a place of healing or a place of hurt? Let's talk about it with Scott McKnight and Adrian Gibson on Steve Brown, etc.
6: He's an old white guy, an author, broadcaster, and seminary professor who's sick of religion. And he's brought friends. Please welcome Steve Brown, etc.
5: Hey, we're so glad you're here, and we are glad that you are giving us the gift of an hour of your day to learn some very important things. So we're giving you a gift too, and we're equal. In case you're wondering, I'm Steve, the aforementioned old white guy. Matthew Porter is our executive producer. He's here. Matthew says that next time someone claims you stole French fries, when you bring back takeout, just remind them of 1 Timothy 5:18, a worker deserves his wages.
7: That's just scripture.
5: Yeah, that's right. Always quote scripture.
7: That's it.
5: Even if it doesn't work. As you eat your french fries. Wow. Our one-man IT department, John Myers, is in the tech bunker. John says, one time in youth group, he twisted his ankle while he was dancing. John, that's not what we mean when we say church hurt. And our producer, Jeremy's in the little glass booth. Jeremy is so well connected, he's 1 degree from Kevin Bacon.
7: Oh, wow. That's actually true.
8: Wow.
5: And I know, he was there you were there.
7: I was going to high-five
5: him,
7: but
5: he kind of... I have no idea who he is. I just read these things.
7: That's funny.
5: Dr. George Bingham is the president of Key Life. George is so smart. He plays 6 degrees of Francis Bacon. Now, I know who that is.
7: Yeah. That was funny. Porter, that's funny.
9: Thank you. You had me at bacon.
7: Actually, I'm hungry now, right?
5: Speaking of bacon, Kathy Wyatt is the soft feminine side of the program.
10: Oh, Matthew.
5: Kathy says Matthew's jokes are like bacon. When they're good, they're really good. When they're half baked, you feel queasy. We have.

0: I have a couple of great guests for you today. Scott McKnight has a PhD from the University of Nottingham. He served as a professor of New Testament for more than four decades. And he has authored 90 books. Wow. That means every time he burps, they publish it.
1: Feels like a lot.
0: And Adrian Gibson is a licensed professional counselor and the owner of Valor Counseling. She also holds a master's degree in counseling and New Testament. And the book they've written together, which I hold in my nicotine-stained fingers, is titled... And they had to make it bigger than it was to get the whole title on the cover. Traumatized Church, What Paul's Relationship with the Corinthian Church Teaches Us About Helping Those Who Are Hurting. Guys, this is a really different book. I read both 1st and 2nd Corinthians, recognize that these are crazy people. I mean, you name it. Church problems are defined by the Corinthian church. I mean, if you can do anything wrong, they did it all wrong. Paul had to defend himself. He had to admonish them. He had to... be kind like a father. At other times, he had to be harsh like a slave master. And if Paul were here, we would say, all right, what was your favorite church? That would be Philippi. What is your least favorite church? and it would be the church at Corinth. As some of you, and as Scott knows, we're missing some of the original Corinthian letters. And the scholars, including Scott, will tell you why that is so. And so there are times when the pieces are pieced together. The reason we're missing them, because Paul was... so frustrated there is unchristian language in the parts that we lost. Adrian, when you were working on a degree and Scott was your kind of professor overseeing that, and I was kidding about a lot of things I was just saying, of course, but there's some truth in the foundation. Did you see the problems in Corinth as you worked on it?
2: As Scott and I worked on the book, yes. Scott was really excited to delve into 1 Corinthians or 2 Corinthians after realizing that there might be a different way to view Paul in this letter. After us talking about how to work trauma into this, to something that we could write together. And so when Scott was working on this and sending some of the stuff over that he was seeing in Paul's life, it was a really different way to view the life of Paul, the words that he was choosing to use, the critique that he was having to handle, that there was definitely something very different going on in this letter.
0: Oh, there really is. In fact, in all of Paul's writings, he is not nearly as authentic and childlike as he is, for instance, in 2 Corinthians. You know, we always make excuses for him, and he says, I'm foolish. I can't believe I'm saying this, and he keeps on saying it. Then he says it again, this is dumb. What am I doing? And then he goes on and does it even more. And all of a sudden, you see this childlike man saying profound things and knowing his own need. Is that an important part, Scott, of how we deal with trauma in the church? I mean, does it have to do with the leaders being somewhat authentic about their own stuff?
1: Well, I would say definitely we see this in the Apostle Paul, a side to Paul that just isn't present, say, in Romans or Philippians or the Thessalonian letters. But in 1 Corinthians, there's glimpses of this. But 2 Corinthians just comes out completely vulnerable. And Paul, you know, sometimes I compare 2 Corinthians, especially chapters 10 through 13, which are the heart of the case I make for him. It's like someone has gotten into his home and stolen his daily journal. Because these are some, in some ways, Steve, you'd like this, some unsanctified thoughts that end up in Scripture. Because as you're right, he defends himself, but he tells people, I'm not defending myself. And you're going, you know, the minute you say you're not defending yourself, you probably are.
0: You are. Yeah, right.
1: And the Greek grammar and the Greek syntax of 2 Corinthians 10 through 13 is really unlike anything. Paul is battling inner demons, or, you know, that's not a very Christian way of saying it. He's battling inner struggles with the Corinthians, and he unmasks for us his true face and reveals to us his thoughts, even though they're incomplete. So I really do agree with you that this is a model for, let's say, pastors, leaders in churches who are talking to their therapist. But pastors or leaders who talk to their congregation or their classes like this, this often and this much would probably get themselves in trouble, if not be looking for a new job. Because he's accusing, indirectly, sarcastically, ironically, he's using all the standard forms of communication, but he's revealing his inner heart and his inner problems with these people.
0: You know, I fell in love with Paul reading these two books that he wrote. I'd always said, when we get to heaven, I'm going to have a beer. I don't drink beer, but I am in heaven. And then I'm going to drink a beer with Peter, and I'm going to listen to Paul teach, but I don't want to be his friend. And then I read these books and began to see his childlike, human, authentic heart. And we're going to talk about it, because he's got a lot to say about trauma in the church, and you don't want to miss a bit of this. Because, as Augustine said, the church is a prostitute, but she's my mother. And we're going to look at how you look at trauma and do something about it. The book is Traumatized Church, what Paul's relationship with the Corinthian church teaches us about those who are hurting. Don't go anywhere. Like Jesus, we're coming back.
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0: Hi, this is Steve Brown, and in case you didn't know, one of the main reasons Key Life exists is to remind believers that God isn't mad at his children. 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
11: I'm Amy Grant, and I want to talk to you from my heart about the heart. 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I'm here today because I did. 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

0: Hey, we're talking with Scott McKnight and Adrian Gibson about a new book that is really interesting and is going to be a gift to the church. The title is Trump. And listen, every pastor who is listening to the sound of my oral cavity needs to get this book and read it and then share it with your leadership and then have Bible studies around this book. The title is Traumatized Church, What Paul's Relationship with the Corinthian Church Teaches Us About Helping Those Who Are Hurting.
1: Adrian, on this show, we talked to a lot of authors about a lot of books, and actually the subject of trauma has come up fairly frequently in the last several years, which leads to me being able to say, I still don't actually have a great working knowledge of what that means. For the book, for your context, what you're talking about, what do you mean by the word trauma?
2: Yeah, I'm glad you asked. I think it actually is. It's a word that we throw around, but the concept of it sometimes does really elude us when we're trying to break down what is this? What do people actually mean? The simplest definition that Scott and I came up with to put in the book was it's an event or an experience that overwhelms our capacity to cope. So a lot of people will put trauma in the category of the event. I lived through a traumatic event. There was a hurricane. My house caught on fire. I got in a car accident. Trauma is not the event. It's an event or an experience that overwhelms our capacity to cope. It is what is left within our bodies when we experience an event that we don't think we might live through, or we don't know what life will look like on the other side when I come out of it. So trauma then is the calling card. It's actually an embodied experience that is left within us because our body had to survive or cope through something. And so trauma is the experience that we are left with.
0: That's so good. People come to church because they have experienced trauma outside the church.
1: Yeah.
0: And then find that it's not that great inside either.
1: Not always. Mm.
3: Yeah, and I guess following up on that, Adrian, you say there's a lot of study and so forth on the top-down type of abuse leading to trauma from spiritual authorities or whatever. We, working with Steve for so many years and his counseling with so many pastors, we've gotten a lot of insight or stories of the bottom-up type trauma that you indicate is not as well studied. Talk some about that in terms of congregations and the direction of the bottom-up type trauma.
2: Yeah, I'm glad that you bring that up because Scott and his daughter wrote a phenomenal book, A Church Called Tove, where what it really addressed was it addressed the top-down. It bringing to light that, yes, the leaders in our churches, the leaders in our ministries hold that position of power. And when they hold it incorrectly, and it can harm people. But when Scott and I were writing this book, it really spoke to me that what we were bringing out was it does. It goes the other way. Sometimes congregations can be abusive to their pastor. They can be unmet expectations. It can be not wanting the pastor to have any boundaries in their life. And so what they don't realize, it is slowly eroding someone's personal, private life. It can come from elders or just the board of directors to pastors, where then you've got this bottom up. So the person then that is trying to oversee the ministry or be in charge or manage the ministry is then showing up every day to come to work or to come to volunteer from this mindset or worldview that they're being traumatized from the very people that they're actually trying to minister or help or lead. And that also then is, it's very traumatizing to be in that situation.
0: Oh, yeah. Scott, did you're not nearly as old as me, but you've been around a long time. Did you, when you were working on this book, and with Adrian, began to see new things in the Corinthian church and the writings that Paul gave them that you had not seen before?
4: Oh, yes. In fact, that's the origin of my contribution to this book. But let me just say this. I know a pastor who was pastoring a rural church, and he left to go to another church, a better church, and he learned in the process that a man across the street had set up a rifle with a sight on it and was waiting for him to walk out the front door. And the day that he would have walked out the front door, they were going to shoot him.
5: Nobody ever shot it.
4: This is, he said it was the Lord's work that I went out the back door that day.
5: Wow.
4: But, this is just an extreme case, obviously, but there are a lot of issues with congregations and pastors and how they treat people, how they treat leaders. And I don't just mean senior pastors who preach sermons. It can be Sunday school teachers. It can be anybody on the worship team. It can be anybody who gets on that platform. So here's what happened. When Adrienne wrote her thesis, I realized that this thesis said things that needed to be published. But I've been publishing books for a long time, and I know it's very difficult to get published, especially if you're not on a mega church platform. So I remember thinking, I want to work with Adrienne on getting this book published. But I didn't know at that time what contribution I would make. But I wrote a series of books with Zondervan Reflective called Harper Christian Resources. I'm sorry. They all blend into one for me.
5: It'll do that.
4: It's called The Everyday Bible Study. And when I wrote the one on 2 Corinthians, because I had Adrienne's thesis in my head, I began to see in Paul signs of trauma that I thought, I wonder if anybody's talking about this. Well, I did find an academic article by a professor who had a PhD in both psychology and biblical studies, who had studied the Apostle Paul, particularly in the Corinthian epistles, and diagnosed him. You know, and only psychologists can really do the diagnosing. And he realized that he was limited because all he had was what Paul said. He didn't have personal conversations, but he diagnosed Paul with PTSD.
5: No kidding.
4: And that's what I was seeing, and it helped me, and Adrienne's categories helped me search out the categories that we find in the book of seven signs of trauma or seven criticisms of trauma in 2 Corinthians.
0: Oh, man. Guys, you need to read this book, Traumatized Church, What Paul's Relationship with the Corinthian Church Teaches Us About Helping Those Who Are Hurting. The church can be a very unsafe place, but to put this in a more positive way, I'm looking at a lot of churches, and there's a change taking place, has to do with Jesus.
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0: Hey, we're hanging out with author Scott McKnight and Adrian Gibson. 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
10: And he is Scott with one T.
0: Yeah. Yes. Oh.
11: Amen.
0: Oh, yeah.
10: Which is a little unusual.
0: If you put in two T's, you'll go to a pornographic site.
10: Oh, gosh.
0: Just want you to know that.
11: Well, my grandpa was from Scotland.
10: That's why.
11: And Scotland only has one T.
10: There you go.
12: Simple.
11: I've lived with misspelling.
10: Perfect logic in that.
13: I hope you got
11: people
13: both
11: I've communicated with for years
13: the...
11: misspelling my name.
13: Yes.
10: I bet. You guys, I kind of got stuck in a good way in chapter 4 listening to a backstory. And in that chapter you talk about the important element in a backstory, that being listening, and then you list some some things that are involved in listening, attunement, empathy, et cetera, et cetera, et cetera. When I was a whole lot younger than I am now, I remember somebody, and it was probably somebody either in a church service or some kind of conference, because I think that's all I ever went to. I didn't go to fun stuff. I went, just went to church stuff. And they tried to explain the difference between sympathy and empathy. And they said, you know, sympathy is just basically you hear somebody say something really sad, and so you say, oh, I'm so sorry to hear that. I feel really badly for you. But you can't really use the term empathy unless that is something that you have also gone through yourself. Then you can be empathetic toward their situation. So anyway, all that to say, when I was reading the book, I found it interesting, because I'm sure this came from you, Adrian, because you said the art of listening also involves empathy. Empathy, similar to attunement, involves listening to another person's story, but in showing empathy, we also strive to hear their story not through our ears, but through theirs. Empathy seeks to feel what the other person feels and connect with the experience, which is in sort of a roundabout weird way is what whoever that was that said the difference between sympathy and empathy. But they said, you know, unless you've been through it, you can't understand it. But you're saying, excuse me, in order to demonstrate empathy, you have to listen to them and what they're saying and understand it through their experience. Am I walking down the right road here?
8: Beautifully. Yes.
10: Okay.
8: Because empathy is, what's interesting is when you say, I can't feel compassion or fully understand what it is you've been through unless I've walked through it. Mm-hmm. That also isn't to say true, because what empathy means is you get to be the expert of your story and your experience. Even if you and I have walked down similar paths and I can have empathy for you because I've been through it similarly, that doesn't mean that my experience is going to be exactly the same. I'm going to bring in really unique and different things from my life story, from my past, that is going to affect and influence how I handled that situation or how I viewed it. So okay. Empathy is truly trying to remove yourself from the situation and say, I need to understand it from your perspective, what this was like for you and how this really affected you. I let you be the expert in this experience. And so when I'm understanding it, I'm trying to fully understand it through your eyes.
10: That's really helpful to me. I've just recently come in contact with a neighbor who's been, in my judgment, has been through some significant trauma over the last 35 years of her marriage. And she's finally going to a counselor, and I've taken her to a couple of her appointments. And both times when she came out, she made the statement, he's such a wonderful listener. And so I gravitated to this chapter, you know, on listening, because it's huge. It's just huge.
8: And listening creates the safety that most people need and they don't know that they need. When we do active listening or listen to someone's story, the safety that is built in that experience means I'm not going to decenter you and your story and try to center myself. I'm going to let your experience be the center of attention. And safety is built through that experience, because then it means I'm not going to be grabbing the attention. I'm not going to be grabbing the focus, and I'm going to be fully listening to you. And then you get to share what it is. What do you need? Mm. What do you need to process? What part of the story do you need to bring up? And because what trauma steals from people is their feeling of safety. That's what often gets taken away, their sense of safety in their world, their sense of safety in their body, their sense of safety with their feelings, their sense of safety with their trust. And when we can actually listen to someone and listen to their story, we're slowly letting them feel safe in their environment again and safe with another person.
12: Mm-hmm. You know, there's a sense, in order to do that, we do it as someone who has our own trauma, our own sins, our own hurt, our own failure. And you can't be speaking from Sinai or even listening from Sinai. There's a sense in which AA is true when they say it takes a drunk to help a drunk. It takes a human being to help a human being. And the identity or identification is possible because it takes a drunk to help a drunk. I'll let our guests correct me, but not now when we come back.
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0: If you know that I'm going to do that, that's a sign from God that you should sign up. 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
2: Scott, as we're entering this last segment of the program, you know, we're talking about Paul. I want to circle it back to him. You know, all these significant figures in the Bible, very easily we can just, they're just kind of they're a painting, you know, they're a sculpture or something. They're not people. They're icons. But he was a really real person, and he's somebody whose heart God changed. But his personality didn't change. He's a person. He's got quirks. He's got, you know, proclivities towards this and that. Tell us again about a little bit more about Paul and the role of trauma in his life and his writing and his ministry.
3: Yes, and I think people should read what we say about trauma and then read 2 Corinthians 10 through 13 and just start listing the oddities of this section in Paul's letter, and list the criticisms that the church has made of him. You know, a leader in a church, a leader anywhere, is vulnerable because all of a sudden they're on a platform at some level, whether it's a small group or whether it's a classroom or whether it's a mega church. You're up there and people can think what they want. And the Corinthians thought what they thought, and probably a group of people in that church were totally opposed to the Apostle Paul. They preferred Peter and Apollos and maybe some others whose names are not even mentioned. But they criticized Paul for things like that he was fickle. You know, you told us you were going to come, then you said you were going to do this, and by the time you had changed your plans two or three or four times, and it didn't happen. You know, you're fickle. We can't trust you. And it's not a good trait of someone who's leading. That they said that Paul, they say this is an amazing statement. His letters are weighty. You know, you read Romans and you think that guy knows what he's talking about, and forceful, but in person, he's unimpressive.
2: Ouch.
3: So, I mean, this is like saying, you know, I thought you were going to be a big, strong character, and then you get here and you got a squeaky voice and you don't sound like anybody that I'm going to listen to. But one of the most fascinating things that I've come upon lately, and it says, you're judging me by my appearances. And we do know this, that Paul did not live up to the expectations of Romans and Corinthians. Now, what I mean by Romans is people who saw the culture of Rome as powerful, and the Corinthians were those kinds of people. They were Roman wannabes. And Paul did not have the physical stature of someone who could be respectable. Somehow. Now, here's a couple things. The name Paul, in Greek, Pavlos, as it's pronounced today, means small. Mm-hmm. And in the second Corinthians, in second century, so I think it's his nickname, sort of like Tiny Archibald, who was a basketball player in the NBA, and he shouldn't have been that good because he was that little. In the second century, there's a text called the Acts of Thecla and Paul. This is a statement that is made about someone who saw Paul. Then he saw Paul coming, a small man with regard to height. Now, the word used small is mikros, and that means micro. You know, we use that, little, tiny, bald on the head. Thank you. Then it says this, curved in the legs. There's a scholar by the name of Isaac Soon who has investigated this very expression, and almost always in the ancient world, it describes someone with dwarfism.
2: No.
3: And then we learn that in 2 Corinthians 11 and also in Acts chapter 9, that Paul was let down from a wall in Damascus in a basket. Now, he uses two different Greek terms for the basket, and this guy, Isaac Soon, has examined these baskets. So we have traces of them, we have signs of them, we have descriptions of them. And his estimation is that Paul couldn't have weighed but about 100 pounds, and he was probably about 4'6 to 4'8. So now you're expecting this apostle to show up and preach a sermon on Romans. You know, you've heard of this letter of Paul. No, actually the Corinthians had at this time. So you expect him to come in, and you're used to Roman orators and Greek orators who wander through Corinth on the public stage, and they know how to speak. They are the people who have the great voices. They have the great skills. They know how to use a story. They know how to move an audience. If they want them to cry, they can tell that story. If they want them to clap hands, they can tell that story. And Paul shows up, and he's a squirt. He's a little guy, and he evidently didn't have very good speaking skills, and that's another criticism. They basically said he's a mediocre talent. Now, what happens if you wake up on Monday morning and these are the first four things you read in your inbox? Is you're fickle, there's two Pauls, your appearance doesn't match, and you can't preach very well. Then they're irritated, and Steve brought this up. I can't remember if it was on the show or not. Is that he refused to brag about himself, which was a demand of public speakers in the ancient world, that you advertised. You know, you didn't let the person say how many books you wrote. You announced how many books you had written. The Corinthians thought he played favorites, and he liked those people from Thessaloniki and from Philippi a lot more than they liked him. And they're basically saying, you don't love us. And basically, at the end, their last criticism is they didn't think Paul was a special leader. He planted the church. He was the one who fathered them into the faith. And now they like Peter, and they like Apollos, and they like these interlopers who've come in. And you wake up on Monday morning, and you see this in your inbox. And if you're not traumatized, you have no business being in this world.
0: And that was, and we're out of time. I hate this. But that is the source of his power. And the source of your power as a Christian is a recognition that you're no big deal, but that Jesus is a very big deal. Hey, guys, Scott and Adrienne, you did a really good thing. Keep writing, and we'll keep having you on this broadcast. This was a great discussion, and I've thought thoughts I haven't thought before, gone places I've never gone, and seen things I've never seen because of you guys, and I rise up and call you blessed. Thank you for being with us.

0: 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Thanks, Mom.
1: Oh, I'm glad you like it, because I can't wait to toss the big stereo. And now that we got your dad that big HD TV he wanted, we can throw out our old TV, too.
0: Hold up. You can't just throw out electronics.
1: Really?
0: They need to be recycled or donated.
1: And how would we do that?
0: It's so easy, Mom. Today, recycling electronics is just as easy as buying them. 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
1: I like that.
0: Did you know that some of the stuff in our old electronics could be used to make new products and conserve natural resources?
1: Well, okay then. Let's gather them up. What was that website again?
0: GreenerGadgets.org. We just enter our zip code and go.
2: 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Without knowledge of our constitutional rights, we will fail to realize when they are violated.
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4: ThinkAboutThat.com

0: That was a good hour with those guys. And Matthew, what you said is so true. We kind of think of biblical characters as being those icons with halos over their heads, and that the Bible is for religious folks. The Bible and the characters in it are very earthy, very clear on the truth and how it applies to real life and real trauma. And I like this book. I like it because it recognizes that the church is a group of really messed up people who know it. Outside the church are really messed up people who don't know it. And that may be the only difference there is between them and us. And once we understand that, there's great power. I love the way Scott, at the end of the interview, began to talk about Paul. And I'm thinking, you know, I've been a Bible teacher longer than most of you have been alive. And I didn't know half of that. I thought, good night. He was a mess. And maybe we all are. And maybe that's how trauma gets healed, is taking the mask off, being who we really are, and seeing God do things in people's life. Paul did that. And maybe if we quit being so religious about it and begin to look at Paul and the way he really was, and we've been talking about it for an hour, maybe there would be an amazing surprise at the very heart of that. Okay, who's going to be here next week?
1: Next week we have another duo. I don't know how this happened, but I have another idea.
2: I know the booker.
1: Another dynamic duo. Kelly Capick and Ty Kaiser. This is going to be interesting. Did you know who John Owen is?
0: Oh, yeah.
1: Oh, I never. Okay, it's true confession time. I had never heard of John Owen.
2: You don't know who John Owen is?
1: No, I don't.
2: I don't either.
1: Have you met?
2: I don't either, but anyway, I just like to use that tone of voice.
1: Anyway, their book is titled Owen Among the Theologians, and the subtitle, again, we're in that period of time with long subtitles.
2: Golden Age.
1: Conversations Across the Christian Traditions. But anyway, when I found out that he was like really popular, like in the 1950s, I thought, well, I don't have any excuse. I was born before that, so I should have at least known who he was.
0: Listen,
1: so I'm looking forward to this.
0: I went to grammar school with John Owen.
1: You did not.
0: He was, well, one was named that. And he was weird. I just wanted to know. We got to go. But we're going to come back and try again next week. Same time, same place. Hope you'll join us. Between now and then, don't do anything we wouldn't. And that gives you a

0: Hey, that was our exit. We're gonna miss the first pitch.
1: Just gotta make a stop at Fry's. I promised I'd bring nachos.
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5: News this hour from Town Hall. I'm Keith Peters in Washington. Rededicate 250, a national jubilee of prayer, praise, and thanksgiving was held at Washington's National Mall, attracting thousands of people today. The event was billed as a national gathering calling believers across America to unite in worship, repentance, prayer, and gratitude. Among the speakers today were clergymen from across the country and Trump administration officials, such as Secretary of State Marco Rubio, Defense Secretary Pete Hegseth, and via video, Vice President J.D. Vance, who told the crowd he's encouraged to see faith growing among young Americans.
6: Defying predictions, the experts said that religion and faith were dying. Today, a wave of young Americans is returning to the pews. And we know that they're looking for meaning, for authority, for direction, and of course, for closeness with God.
5: President Trump was also heard by video. There's been a jet collision in Idaho.
7: An air show organizer says four crew members ejected after the two Navy jets collided Sunday during the Gunfighter Skies air show in Idaho. Emergency crews responded after the planes collided at the Mountain Home Air Force Base in western Idaho, about 50 miles south of Boise. All four of the crew members from the planes were able to eject safely. That's according to Kim Sykes, marketing director with Silver Wings of Idaho, which helped to plan the show. The base said in a social media post that it was locked down following the incident. John Scott reporting.
5: Officials in Austin, Texas say two people are in custody and a third suspect is being sought in at least 10 random shootings that left four people hurt in the city over the weekend. Authorities ordered residents of a large part of southern Austin to shelter in place on Sunday, but lifted that order Sunday afternoon. More at townhall.com.
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